0: shakes his head and goes right back to staring down Michael McGreevy, who works very quickly for the most part. He has the sign from Pajes. The 0-2 pitch is a little bit outside. That was a changeup. Throws that about 88 miles an hour, about 5 or 6 miles an hour slower than his fastball. I almost think that's the minimum in terms of taking speed off of the fastball. 1-2 pitch is low. You throw the changeup too hard, then it kind of looks like a fastball, and they might hit it anyway. I mean, it can't be a, got to be a little bit of separation, but it can't be too much.
1: Well, like a BP fastball.
0: Yeah, I mean, if it's seen too early, that's not good either. There's a ground ball to second, a three-hopper, and Sejacy has it, and he does a little flip over to Bernal, who's playing first today, and two quick outs for the Cardinals and Michael McGreevy in the top of the third inning. Redbirds trailing by two, and Dylan Cruz will bat. When the game is on the line, call the closer, Morgan & Morgan, America's largest injury law firm. 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Pitch number 57 coming up for McGreevy, and that paints the outside corner, strike one. So a chance for a low pitch count this inning. Quite a few in that first. Cruz reached on an error his first time on a play. Could have gone either way, but it was ruled an error. And a swing and a miss at a sinker. Woo! That was definitely a sinker. That one sunk all right. It was down and in, and then the bottom dropped out of it. Create some spin on a fastball and turn it into a sinker. That's how you do that. You kind of use the seams, manipulate the seams to make it move. The sweeper is outside, 1-2. People throw it differently. Sometimes it's with your grip. Sometimes it's with finger pressure. You pull on a seam. You just kind of create some spin in the opposite direction of what the slider would be. There's another pitch, low, 2-2. Wind still blowing out slightly towards left field, although not as much as it was earlier. American flag's not moving much. And the count is 2-2 on Dylan Cruz. Cruz homered here last night, had a two-hit game. That homer was his 12th of the season. He's playing center field, and the 2-2 pitch to him is taken low, 3-2. So McGreevy, with a chance for a very short inning here, has now gone full count to Dylan Cruz. The Cardinals will have the top of the order in the bottom of the third inning for Mean, Herrera, and Walker. See if they can figure out Andrew Alvarez. But first, McGreevy's got to get the third out. The 3-2 pitch is a little looper right to the Cardinals' second baseman. That's Sejacy. Soft line drive. He handles it about head high. And the Nats go 1-2-3 onto the bottom of the third inning. 2-0 Nationals.
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0: Bottom of the third inning, top of the order for the Cardinals. That means Jose Fermin, who takes strike one. Fermin playing third base today, and trying to think of where I prefer him playing defensively. He's been pretty good everywhere as he has a check swing on a ball low. He's played second, he's played short, played third, played left, played center, played first, and I think he played right. So that's pretty much everywhere except pitcher and catcher, and he grounds that one to the shortstop. He's played there. Ed Nunez has a good firm throw this time. He throws out Fermin for out number one. He made an error last time the ball was hit to him. And that is the lone error in this game. No, it's not, as Wynn was charged with an error as well.
1: Even though I thought that could have been a base hit.
0: Could have been. But it's 2-0 Nationals. They've out-hit the Cardinals 4-3, each team with an error. And their pitcher, Andrew Alvarez, looks really good. And he was really good his last time out. Just one run allowed. Actually, no runs. One hit allowed in seven innings. A late time is called at the plate, and I believe it was by the catcher, Ruiz, as Alvarez had started his windup. So we'll do a restart here with Ivan Herrera at the plate, and a big swing and a miss, strike one. Herrera had a base hit his first time up.
1: Well, through one out in the third inning, Alvarez has a pitch count of 34. That's about what McGreevy had in the first inning.
0: Ground ball foul on pitch 35, and it's 0-2. McGreevy now at 62 pitches. That is, well, it's roughly at 21 pitches an inning, which means he's got five innings maybe. Here's a pitch that goes a little bit outside. No one even bothered to look at that pitch. It was so far outside. The catcher, Ruiz, just let it go by, kind of watched it fly by like it was just a bird in the sky, and just, I'm not going to catch that thing. The 1-2 pitch is a lot better, and it's fouled into the Cardinals' dugout on the first base side. If you're a Cardinals fan, you know there's nothing like baseball in St. Louis, and that nothing beats 60-cent sippers at On the Run the day after the Cardinals score six.
1: Or more.
0: Which we love would, if that would be tomorrow. The 1-2 delivery is hit down the right field line, but that's slicing. And it's fair, and Herrera was not running. He thought that was going to be foul. Now, he's very lucky because that ball bounced into the stands. It's going to be a ground rule double. That's the second time.
1: Yeah, that's two we've seen in this series.
0: There's and something going on down there.
1: That's the one thing about our location here. I mean, beautiful location right behind the plate. But sometimes judging, baseball's hit down the right field line. I watch the batter because if the batter is starting to run, then I know that has a chance to be fair, but Herrera gave up on it. It ended up being fair, and he's smiling now, but he wouldn't have been smiling had that stayed in the park and had been a long single.
0: I believe it was Jacob Young that did it yesterday.
1: It was.
0: Somebody on the Nats did it, and it was the same deal. And the first pitch is called a ball, but they're going to challenge this.
6: The catcher has challenged.
0: They've already lost one of their challenges, haven't they?
1: They have.
0: They wouldn't dare lose another one, would they?
1: No.
0: Oh, just barely.
6: Washington retains.
0: That ball had right by the hair of their chinny chin chin. One strike count. And that ball is hammered into center field. Deep center field, back to the track. And it is caught at the wall. What a play by Cruz in center field. He jumped at the last minute at the top of the wall. And saved at least a double, maybe a homer on a terrific play and a great jump. Very athletic was Cruz in center field, and poor Jordan Walker just can't buy a hit. Don't know if that would have gone over the wall or not, but what a play. Walker frustrated after that play was made. I don't blame him. A line out to center.
1: When the ball left the bat, I thought there was a chance the game was tied.
0: Me too. I think Walker thought that. I'd have to get a view on the side. And the angle that I saw, hard to tell whether that ball would have hit off the top of the wall. That's what I think.
1: And if it hits off the top of the wall, rolls back toward the infield,
0: who knows?
1: Could have been a triple.
0: It would have. So it's Bernal batting with two outs, man on second. So he didn't really click there, but he kind of did.
1: Great swing, and I like the line drive.
0: He clicked as much as he could do it. The 1-0 pitch to Bernal is a fastball in, 2-0. They wanted to challenge that one too, I think. We're in the bottom of the third inning. It's 2-0 Washington. Bernal singled. First time up and swings through a slider right there. That was a backup slider. Slider that went the opposite direction.
1: I wish they would have challenged that second pitch. They would have been out.
0: Swing and a foul off to the right and out of play. There's been a few close ones so far in this game, and really become interesting to watch teams how and when they use their challenges. Some teams seem to use them willy-nilly, almost as if the manager says, I don't really care, use them whenever. But others really hold on to them. Two balls, two strikes, two outs, and a swing and a miss. Bernal down on strikes, and the Cardinals strand another base runner. That's their fourth. We go to the fourth, 2-0 Nats.
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0: Sixty-two pitches for Michael McGreevy through the first three innings. Back out for the fourth, and it's Jorbit Bibas taking strike one. McGreevy has really gotten the pitch count down over the last couple of innings, and he has made this a ball game. Gave up the two early runs. It didn't take long as the next pitch is outside. A leadoff base hit by James Wood, and then a home run by Dalen Lyle was quickly 2-0. And that's where we are right now as we play in the fourth inning. McGreevy working with Pedro Pajes. Next pitch is hit into right field and on the move, but not able to get there is Jordan Walker. He gets it on one hop, gets it in. He made the smart move there. If he'd have tried to make a great play, I think that might have been a triple. So Bibas, who spells his last name V-I-V-A-S, but he pronounces it Bibas, is now 2-for-2 in this game, and that's five hits for the Nationals.
1: If he happened to get traded to the Athletics in a couple of years, would it be Bibas, Las Vegas?
0: It could be. I think you're onto something there. That's going to happen, isn't it? At some point.
1: At some point, the Athletics will be in Vegas.
0: Yes, they will. Move back to first base. I enjoyed going to Sacramento. I enjoyed that trip. Never been to Sacramento. I can't say that now. Had a delightful time there. Chaparro at the plate, and he takes strike one. In a game brought to you by Budweiser, official beer sponsor of Major League Baseball. Crack open the game with Budweiser and enjoy unrivaled flavor and refreshment. Still not much breeze here in the ballpark. The Cardinals hoping for a double play. And the pitch to Chaparro is outside for a ball. Mentioned that he's been good with runners in scoring position, overall hitting .258. He's a big right-handed batter. These guys got some swingers on their team. The 1-1 pitch is a strike on the outside corner. Good sinker from McGreevy.
1: The wave has begun.
0: Let's see, is it counterclockwise or clockwise? I'm always interested in that. And I think I'm the only one who is, but I just enjoyed figuring out why they go one way one time and the other way the other time. And it is counterclockwise. There's a slider outside. I think it has something to do with the Coriolis effect. The way the things spin on the northern hemisphere and the southern hemisphere. I think that's it.
1: Wow, that's deep.
0: Actually, it's just one guy saying, let's go this way. But it's counterclockwise today and a ground ball foul. Not everybody's doing it yet, but you know how it builds. People get excited. Double play will make it even more exciting. Not a bad crowd here today. I'd have an attendance guess, but I don't want to be wrong. I'm not quite sure yet.
1: Seeing is believing.
0: It is. A lot of ways to gather information, Mr. Rooney.
1: A lot of ways.
0: Two balls,
1: nice.
0: Two strikes.
1: That will help.
0: Well, I like to call them my epiphanies.
1: So that's what Brian Bartow's name is now.
0: Yes. There's a pitch that swung on and missed.
1: Hello, Brian. Is this Epiphany?
0: Brian Epiphanies Bartow. By the way, epiphanies is not a word you hear in the clubhouse very often. To quote the great Mike Shannon. 3-2 pitch is taken high, and he walked him. So a base hit and a walk to start the fourth inning. And those walks are asking for trouble, aren't they?
1: They are.
0: And that's definitely been the case here in this series, this homestand. Almost always when the Cardinals walk a batter, something bad happens. Well, let's buck that trend right here. McGreevy might be the right guy to do it. He's facing Keibert Ruiz. Switch hitting catcher, came over from the Dodgers. Batting from the left side. And the first pitch to Ruiz is hit in the air to shallow right field. Walker's coming on. I don't think there's going to be any movement, and there isn't. Base runners stay put. Ruiz flies out on the first pitch he sees. That's a big help. And it brings in Nassim Nunez. Here's a good example, John, of why you really need to get the guys out at the bottom of the order, because if you don't, then you're facing Wood, Lyle, eventually Abrams.
1: Well, basically, you're facing 76 and 88 RBIs off the top two alone.
0: And 97 eventually from Abrams, as the first pitch to Nunez is taken, and he did not swing. Again, 46 stolen bases for Nunez, a former first-round pick out of Georgia. He was actually born in the Bronx, went to high school in Georgia. First-round pick, grounded out to second his first time. He'd be tough to double up.
1: Did he take the wrong subway train?
0: He must have. Got on that midnight train to Georgia, I guess. 2-0 the count. Now, I would not suspect that Nunez has any chance of hitting into a double play. Let's see if he's done that yet. I'm going to say no. Next pitch to him is a little bit low for a ball.
1: How about 8?
0: I don't believe it. The answer is 8. I believe it now. I should have believed you.
1: I mean, thanks.
0: I thought you were just saying, how about 8? Not that you thought it really was 8. That's a lot of double plays for a guy that runs like the wind. Okay, much more reasonable than a 3-0 count, however, on Nunez. The 3-0 pitch is a strike inside corner, 3-1. One thing I've been a little bit disturbed about with the Cardinals, at least, I'm going to say, at least twice, perhaps thrice, the Cardinals have run into a double play by allowing an infielder to tag them. And that happened in this game earlier. There's another strike outside corner, 3-2. There's a ground ball to second. Church was the runner at first. And he ran right into Nunez, who tagged him and threw out Victor Scott. They're not going to get Victor in a double play kind of the old-fashioned way. The only way to get it is the way they did. So you stop and don't let him tag you. There's a swing and a miss. Came all the way back to get him.
1: Oh,
0: and that's strikeout
1: number
0: one. That's right. So from 3-0 to strikeout. And now he faces James Wood. Feels like a kind of important batter here, doesn't it? In the fourth inning, a 2-0 game, James Wood can do some serious damage. First pitch to him is a bit high, ball one. A cutter at the top of the zone.
1: That's a dangerous pitch.
0: It is. Wood has the highest average exit velocity of anybody in Major League Baseball this year. So be ready. Make sure that glove's on there tightly on your hand, infielders and outfielders.
1: He also leads Major League Baseball breaking in gloves.
0: Yeah, he does. Get a job with Rawlings someday. The 1-0 pitch is a strike at the knees, although he doesn't need a job right now. He's got a pretty good one. Well, they're challenging again. He thought that pitch might have been low. Let's see.
6: Call's overturned. Washington retains.
0: He was correct.
1: By that much.
0: Yep. Half an inch. Again, it shows how hard it is to be a Major League umpire. Pitch number 82 coming up for McGreevy. And you're right, John. Five innings max for him today, I would think. The 2-0 pitch is grounded, and it's foul. I wish it was fair, but you don't always get what you wish for. Bernal caught it in foul territory, but it went right over the bag, or just near the bag, I should say. If it was over the bag, it would have been fair.
1: I wonder if that's how they started writing that Rolling Stones song. You can't always get what you wish for.
0: Yeah.
1: Nah, that doesn't sound good.
0: Yeah.
1: You can't always get what you want. Yeah, that's better.
0: Well,
1: that's better.
0: They could have made that work, too.
1: If
0: you
1: try sometime, you might find you get what you need.
0: Next delivery is outside, 3-1, and in danger of losing James Wood. Always in danger of an extra base hit from this guy. OPS over 900. He's got a 3-1 count, and the pitch is a called strike and changeup. He was looking for something different there. Wood will strike out a lot. How about now? A leadoff base hit by Bibas. A walk to Chaparro. And a fly out, a strikeout. Now a 3-2 count. Runners will be moving. The 3-2 pitch is fouled off to the left, and we get to do that excitement again. Cardinals will have Sejacy, Wynn, and Church due up in the bottom of the fourth inning, trying to figure out a way to find a hole in the defense somewhere. That's been hard to do last few days. McGreevy set at the belt. The runners are going to take off. There they go. 3-2 pitch is fouled at the plate. Just barely got a piece of that changeup. McGreevy's all smiles, wanted the punch out there. Looks like McGreevy got the really short haircut for this game. I think he knew it was going to be hot. Pitch number 87 coming up for McGreevy. The 3-2 pitch is hit in the air down the left field line, slicing towards the corner, and that's going to be in the Arenado seats. So we'll do it again.
1: They're trying to make sure McGreevy only goes four innings.
0: It might be right. There's no action right now in the Cardinals' pen, but I think I hear the phone ringing. Do you? I see people milling about in the Cardinals' pen. Julio Ronhell is the guy that answers the phone down there. Yep, he's on the phone right now. 3-2 pitch coming up. One more time, and here it is. It's hit in the air to left field. That's going to be handled by Victor Scott. Moves over a step or two, makes the play. And McGreevy's able to get out of the fourth inning and strand a couple of runners. Good work there. Gone to the bottom of the fourth inning, 2-0 Nationals.
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0: Cardinals half of the fourth inning, trailing by two runs. It'll be Thomas Sejace, who walked his first time, to lead things off. He has had a very good month of September after coming up from AAA Memphis. There's a strike delivered to him. Been fun to follow Memphis and Springfield. Springfield is really dealing as they're in the playoffs right now. The one-strike delivery is inside, 1-1 to Sejace. But they have got a ton of talent in Springfield. A lot of those guys were players that the Cardinals got from several of the deals that they made with veteran players the past 2 years. There's a curveball, swung on and missed. That curveball is biting.
1: And then he throws in the changeup.
0: Yes. Well, pitchers are tricky, John. You know that. 1-2 pitch is the changeup, or was it a curveball? It doesn't matter. He didn't hit it. And it's a strikeout, and they throw down to first base to make sure. So Sejace is out 2-3 on the strikeout. Let's pause right here for station ID on the Cardinals Radio Network, powered by Graybar.
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0: Along with the voice of the Cardinals, John Rooney, and, of course, Mike Claiborne, Jim Jackson, our producer-engineer. I'm Ricky Horton. Glad you're with us for Cardinals baseball here tonight, running out of home games tonight and tomorrow. And yeah, that'll be it for 2026. The 2027 schedule, well, we can't wait for that to start, but it's going to be a while. We'll get some downtime. The Cardinals will get some downtime, and hopefully things get going on time for spring training and beyond. And we'll be back at it again, but we've got more baseball ahead. It's not only these two games, but a final road trip for the Cardinals as well. Ground ball to the third baseman. That's handled. And the throw is in time to get the hustling Mason Wynn. He made that close as Bibas throws out Wynn. And it's out number two, and Nathan Church will bat. And Churchy, of course, is John's pick to click today. And he sure did click in the second inning. He had a leadoff base hit the other way.
1: Ricky, it's only a 2-0 game, but the way things have played out, it feels like 20-0.
0: It does. You're exactly right.
1: Well, just to have a couple of things go right for the Cardinals and to pick up a spark somewhere.
0: Swing and a foul off to the left. But you also know sometimes you're in that game where you're the one with 2-0 and the other team's got nothing going on. And then all of a sudden they jump up and get you and you realize, oh, man, we wasted some opportunities. Sweeper is inside, and they appeal that. They challenge that. I don't think they're going to get this one.
6: Catcher is challenging the ball.
0: Gabert Ruiz had a little bit of a late challenge there, and will he regret it? Nope,
6: ball
0: it's a strike.
6: Return. Washington retains.
0: Again, by an iota or a scintilla, maybe.
1: Or that much.
0: Or just about that much. It's 0-2 regardless on Church. And it's Justin Brule warming up in the Cardinals' pen. Will he start the fifth inning? I think he might.
1: I have an idea. He will.
0: I think you have a good idea. We're in the bottom of the fourth inning. 2-0 Nats. 0-2 on Church. And outside with the four-seamer is Alvarez. Making his 16th start of the year, and he just keeps getting better and better. He could be a good find for this club. I mean, they found him somewhere. They drafted him. They knew where he was. That pitch almost hits Church. Breaking ball that didn't break, and Church able to get out of the way. Church has been banged up already in this game. He flew into the center field wall on the only scoring play of this game. It was a two-run home run to straightaway center field. He tried to make the play up against the wall, and Daylen Lyle was the batter and ended up with a home run on a ball that Church almost caught, but he slammed into the wall and hurt his hip a bit, and he loops that one into center field, backing up, now coming in is Cruz, and he makes the play, and that is out number three. So the Cardinals go 1-2-3. John, will have the fifth for you. It's the Nationals 2, the Cardinals nothing.
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1: Indeed, the evening is over for Cardinals starter Michael McGreevy. 4 innings, 2 runs, 5 hits, a walk, a strikeout, a home run. He threw 88 pitches, 56 strikes over 4 innings. And his reliever is Justin Brule. Brule, the lefty, deals ball one outside to Daylen Lyle, lefty against lefty. Lyle, a 2-run homer in the first inning, and it's 2-0 Washington as we play in the fifth. Pitch inside, a ball, 2 balls, no strikes. Brule standing to the third base side of the rubber, waiting for Lyle to get back in after a batter's timeout. 2-0 the count. Brill works out of the stretch with nobody on. The pitch, a strike call. That's in at the belt. Brill worked against San Francisco two of the three games, pitching one inning total, one hit, one unearned run. His next offering is popped up foul. That's going out of play down the left field line. Two balls, two strikes. Brill struck out the side, a perfect sixth inning at San Francisco on September 9th. 73 and two-thirds innings are the most by a Cardinal left-handed reliever since Kevin Segrist went 74 and two-thirds in 2015. His 69 appearances, now 70, the most by a Cardinal left-handed reliever since Enesis Cabrera had 71 in 2021. Here's the 2-2 pitch. A swing and a miss. Late break on the sweeper strikes out Dalen Lyle. There's a good start for Justin Brule. Phillip 66 has two new limited edition Cardinals pins. You can take your pick when you purchase 8 or more gallons with the Fuel Forward app. Some exclusions apply. The offer will end September 27th. Here's Ortiz, their DH, a left-handed batter. He takes outside, ball one. Abimelech Ortiz from Puerto Rico. He turned pro out of Florida Southwestern State Junior College. The left-handed batter swings and lines it down the right field line. That's going to go foul. Foul ball. Ortiz all the way around first base will make his way back to home plate with a count 1-1. Against the Nationals, 3 of 4 career appearances for Brule are scoreless. He is not allowed a hit to a left-handed batter. 0-5 are the Nationals against him. He recorded a hold at Washington on the 8th of April when the Cardinals won 2 out of 3. The Nationals came back to get the first game in that series. Cardinals were pretty close to a sweep, but the Nationals came back to steal one in game one, winning 9-5. Then the Cardinals won 7-6 in 10 innings and 6-1. Last night, the Nats won 9-1. The pitch way outside, and that goes off Pajes' mitt, rolling back to the screen. The count at 2-1 on Ortiz. Ortiz, a fly out to left center field to Church and a pop-up to Mason Wynn. Abimelech Ortiz holding the bat right down on the knob. The left-handed batter swings and misses. That was another good sweeper thrown by Justin Brule. Brule struck out Lyle. Now he has Ortiz, 2 balls, 2 strikes. Brule started out his big league career with the Dodgers. The left-hander's pitch. A swing, and it's popped up foul, and it will land below us. Pitched with the Dodgers, then Colorado, Pittsburgh, Toronto last year. Got into 15 games. Now with the St. Louis Cardinals, a 1-1 record with a 3.54 ERA. The 2-2 pitch, and that's popped up foul, out of play again. Michael McGreevy, 88 pitches, 56 strikes over 4 innings. And he's on the downside of a 2-0 score as we play in the 5th inning. Cardinal third baseman Fermin plays like a shortstop with Wynn up the middle. And a deep second baseman Sajacy off the line deep at first, Leo Bernal. The pitch is swung on and grounded right to Sajacy from the edge of the outfield grass. He throws out Ortiz, 2 down. Got a strikeout and a ground out.
0: What a turnaround in this season for Justin Brule. Thinking about where he was after a month and a half as a Cardinal, we didn't know much about him. We'd seen him pitch with the Dodgers. Of course, we knew he'd been in the big leagues, but he was struggling to throw strikes, and he was very fidgety on the mound, and it just didn't see how it was going to work, but man, has it ever. Very impressive.
1: Here's C.J. Abrams, another left-handed batter, and a sweeper buckles the knees of C.J. Abrams. A lot of give to the right side as strike one cuts the plate. His sweeper is breaking a lot tonight.
0: I give the Cardinals pitching coaches, and not just Dusty Blake, but the rest of them, a lot of credit, too, for helping him find that spot.
1: There's a foul off Pedro Pajes. He's going to need a moment to shake off the sting of that.

0: culture. Stiefel, where success meets success.
1: The 0-2 pitch. Outside, one ball, two strikes. And it's Luis Gastelum warming up in the Cardinal bullpen, a right-hander with Dylan Cruz, a right-handed batter, coming up.
0: I think Brule has a different arm angle, and he grunts more.
1: The 1-2 pitch. And that is hit up the middle. Picked by Mason Wynn from center field. He throws out the runner. He throws out Abrams. He was about 4 or 5 feet on the grass in center field when he unloaded the throw. And Abrams is out number three. Wow, that was a Gold Glove play. And he got Abrams by more than a foot at first base. Halfway through the game, 2-0 Nationals.
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1: It's strike one into Pedro Pajes leading off for the Cardinals in the fifth inning. It's 2-0 in favor of the Nationals. The very first two batters scored. The pitch to Pedro. He swings and misses a changeup that was drifting off the outside corner. It's 0-2. Pajes struck out his first time up. One for his last 10 with five strikeouts and a couple of walks. He takes the batter's time out with the 0-2 count. After Pedro, it's Victor Scott the second. Then Jose Fermin. Lefty Andrew Alvarez deals down and in. One ball, two strikes. Alvarez has struck out five tonight. He has walked one batter. He walks a JC to load the bases in the first inning, but then threw breaking balls to strike out Mason Wynn. Here's a fastball that just missed the inside corner. Alvarez was going for the kill with that pitch. Two balls, two strikes. Alvarez from Anaheim, California, pitched at Cal Poly. The lefty's next offering is swung on, grounded up the middle, hit the mound, and went right to the second baseman, and Abrams throws out Pedro Pajes. Another well-struck ball, but out number one. Wrap up the season in style tomorrow when the Cardinals play the Nationals. Fans will take home a Cardinals vest presented by Equifax. Tickets are available right now at cardinals.com/promotions. 1:15 is game time tomorrow, the final home game of 2026. Victor Scott II grounded into a double play his first time up, making the start in left field tonight. He swings and hits a ground ball to the first baseman, backhanded by Chaparro. Chaparro beats him to the bag, and Victor's 0 for 2. Now it's Alvarez who has the line moving. He's retired seven in a row, beginning with Jordan Walker hitting a fly ball caught at the top of the wall by Dylan Cruz in center field. Fermin has gone 0 for 2 with the line out to right and a ground out to short in this

0: game. Alvarez with the pitch. A strike called. Jose Fermin. 0 for his last three. Four hits in his last 18 at-bats as he takes ball one wide. One ball, one strike. Fermin over the last 18 at-bats, four RBIs, two runs scored, a couple of walks, and he has struck out four times. Playing in game number 112 this year. And a curveball doesn't curve much at all. It misses high and wide for ball two. Right-handed batter, left-handed pitcher. Fermin is trying to get Herrera to the plate. And there's a strike down the middle. Another breaking ball, that time a slider from Andrew Alvarez. Alvarez starts the day with a 3-7 major league record, his 29th game, 21st start, a 3.16 ERA. His first appearance and start against the Cardinals with this game tonight. The foul ball goes over the screen, back in the lower level off to our right, 2-2 on Fermin. Fermin takes a practice swing. And he's back in. The right foot near the back line of the batter's box. Playing off the line at first, Chaparro. The pitch by Alvarez, and that's lifted foul out of play off to the right. Fermin is still alive. The next pitch will be the seventh in this at-bat for Jose Fermin. Alvarez with his 70th pitch, and that is grounded up the third base line, going foul. Foul ball. Fermin didn't have very good contact on that one.
1: But that little contact down the third baseline is the most excitement we've had in the past couple innings, isn't it?
0: I think it is. At least it moved Alvarez off the mound. Let's see if that
1: it got my heart going. It got my blood pressure up.
0: Well, we'll see if it plays into Fermin getting on base here. The eighth pitch of the at-bat coming up. Alvarez is at the 70 pitch mark, and there's a ground ball base hit to right field. He shot that one in between Chaparro and the first base bag. One out of three for Fermin.
1: There's a classic Fermin hit.
0: And here is Herrera. Mentioned that Herrera broke his 0 for 20 last night with a base hit in the sixth inning. Tonight, a single and a ground rule double. Hit the ball down the right field line, gave up on it like it was going to be a foul ball. It hit fair and bounced over the wall, so he got a rule book double out of it. Slow walk to the mound by Kebert Ruiz. As Herrera has been one of the few Cardinals to actually bother or give Alvarez some trouble tonight. Nothing doing in the bullpen right now for the Washington Nationals. Last night, the Nationals got a five-inning start from Cade Cavalli, and he had plenty of run support by the time he was finished. It was an 8-0 game.
1: He was on cruise control, wasn't he?
0: He was. Five innings last night, four hits, no runs, no walks, six strikeouts, 73 pitches. Came in needing six strikeouts for 200, and he got six strikeouts. That brings in Herrera. Yvonne swings, and he fouls the first pitch off. Goes down the left field line on a roll, one strike. Alvarez came into the game tonight needing one strikeout for 100. Only got that plus four more. And he has Herrera 0-1. Fermin leads at first. Herrera takes up and away, one ball, one strike. A lot of hitting room in between Chaparro holding against Fermin and the second baseman C.J. Abrams. He's playing up the middle, playing Herrera to pull. The outfielders are playing Herrera to pull. Alvarez kicks and pitches. Way high and outside to the backstop. The ball caroms to Kebert Ruiz, and the throw to second is not in time. That was close. It's a wild pitch with Fermin just making second base ahead of the throw and tag.
1: was about ready to say how impeccable his control has been, even for a guy that doesn't pick up the target till late. He didn't even look at the catcher until he was already into his motion. He looked at first. He heard the sign.
0: And I wondered what was going to happen with the pitch when I saw all of that going on. And then he airmailed it. It hit the bricks and went right back to the catcher. And just safe at second on the wild pitch, Fermin. The Cardinals have to find a way to get that run in with two down.
1: Got
0: to
1: get something here.
0: Put some pressure on the Nationals. It's a 2-1 count on a Cardinal batter who has two hits tonight, Ivan Herrera. Herrera's driven in 66 runs. He has 16 homers, 26 doubles, and a triple.
1: Herrera taking a I have something in my eye timeout. Does that count?
0: I guess so. Herrera back in with a 2-1 pitch coming up. New ball thrown to the mound to Andrew Alvarez. The Cardinals left Herrera at second base in the third inning. Left the bases loaded in the first. Now a runner at second as Herrera swings and grounds this one. And it's fair, fielded by the third baseman, Bivas, and he throws out Herrera. Bivas playing right on the line, kept the Cardinals from scoring, but Fermin stranded in scoring position. On to the sixth inning at Busch Stadium, 2-0 Nationals.
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0: Justin Brule is doing the pitching for the Cardinals as the Nationals bat in the sixth inning, leading the Redbirds 2-0. Dylan Cruz has had an impact on this game tonight as he took extra bases away from Jordan Walker. Line drive, and it's caught by Sajacy behind second base. Sajacy playing up the middle about as far as he can without a violation. Had to go about 3 feet to his right to backhand the line drive by Cruz. One out in the sixth inning. But Cruz, he may have taken a home run away from Walker, extra bases for sure, on a running and jumping play at the top of the wall. But there he lines out to Sajacy for the second time. And here is Jorbit Bivas as he takes strike one. Mike Claiborne is with us here in the sixth and the seventh. A little different scene tonight, but the Cardinals are trailing by two.
6: I thought we were going to have another scene like last night, the way that first inning got started.
0: The pitch, a sweeper swung on and missed, and Brule right now is in control.
6: This is his best pitching we've seen from him. He's had some pretty good outings here recently.
0: He has, but the sweeper has as much of a break to it and late break as we've seen in a while. Four up and four down for Brule, facing Bivas. The left-handed batter takes outside, Sweeper for a ball. One ball, two strikes. There, Ricky.
1: Yeah, I'm with you guys. Eight pitch into the game, it was 2-0. And it felt like, oh, boy.
0: And then and that's like 30-some pitches by the time the top of the first was over.
1: Seems like a long time ago.
0: There's a little dribbler up the third base line, and that's going to stay foul, 1-2.
6: Yeah, but since then, both teams have kind of settled in. Cardinals just can't get the timely hit. But the defense has been really good tonight from both teams.
0: Graybar is your electrical and datacom distributor, helping to power, connect, and maintain your operations.
6: Yep.
0: Whoa, Graybar does that. Whoa. I thought Ricky put a finger in a light socket or something back there. I didn't know what was going on. Here's a swing and a foul ball out of play off
6: somebody
0: to the left.
6: Least tickle bug on him or something.
0: Yep, I think so. You'll beat Bivas. Two singles tonight. He was left in scoring position in the fourth inning. McGreevy's last inning. The 1-2 pitch from Brule. Sweeper outside. Two balls, two strikes. One out in the sixth inning. A single by James Wood, followed by Dalen Lyles. Home run to center field is the only scoring we have in the game, and they were the first two batters in the game. Now we're in the sixth inning. The pitch by Brule, and that's fouled straight back.
6: You know, we haven't seen the Nationals since, what, opening day. And when you look at this ball club, offensively, they do some things really well. Obviously, they need more pitching like just about everybody else. But if they can get some pitching, they would be a handful, although that's a very difficult division to play in.
0: There's a swing and a slow roller up the third baseline, and Vermeen's going to make sure that stays foul, touches it on the grass in foul territory, holding the count at 2-2. When you're talking about Atlanta, the way they bounced back to lead the division, Philadelphia getting within a couple of games, but that's about as close as they've been able to get to Atlanta, and then they fall back again.
6: Then you have Miami's on the move. They're moving up the ladder as well. I mean, that's a very competitive division.
0: And the Mets. Well, and you feel like they should be doing a lot better than they are.
6: They should. I mean, they have a lot of talent.
0: The 2-2 pitch with nobody on, one out. Brule deals, and that is taken for a ball. A 3-2 count on Bivas. On deck, it's Chaparro. Walker, Bernal, and Sajacy will be coming up in the home half of the sixth. The pitch by Brule on 3-2, and that is lined into center for a base hit. Line over Mason Wynn. A one-out single, 3-for-3 for Bivas. And before Chaparro bats, let's pause for an ID here on the Cardinals Radio Network, powered by Graybar.
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0: Oliver Marmol is on his way to the mound to bring in Gastelum. So this pitching change is brought to you by Goodwill. Give hope, give local, give Goodwill. We will be right back.
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0: Luis Castellum is 24 years old. He's from Mexico. The right-hander deals a swing and a miss, a sweeper on pitch one to Andres Chaparro. Chaparro 0-for-1 with a flyout and a walk. And it was really a rough start for Castellum when he came up from the minor leagues.
6: Well, he had that reputation of having a good changeup.
0: The next pitch is taken a little bit high, 1-ball, 1-strike. But he had been tipping. They were picking up on pitches, and he was giving up home runs at an alarming rate. But once he made a couple of adjustments, then things started to settle in, and the Cardinals are quite high on his future.
6: And then he started to mix in the sweeper a little bit more.
0: There's a foul ball that goes down the left field line with Victor Estevez, the third base coach, jumping out of the way. Runner at first base. We're in the sixth inning, 2-0. The Nationals lead the Cardinals. Vivas, with his third hit, is the runner. The infield at double play depth. Chaparro is grounded into four of those. The right-handed batter swings and hits it slowly toward third. The only play is first base. A high throw and a good tag. Oh, the ball's dropped by Bernal when he made the tag. Everybody's safe. Vivas at second, and it goes as a base hit for Chaparro, even though the umpire was going to call the out on the tag
6: out
0: when the ball was
6: exactly
0: dropped.
6: You may get that change. Bryson Motz is now warming up in the Cardinal bullpen.
0: He's a lefty for the Cardinals. So two on with one out. And here's K-Bet Ruiz. He'll bat left-handed against Castellum. A ground out right back to McGreevy, and then a fly ball to Walker for Ruiz tonight. First base, a new position for Leo Bernal, but he did that properly, came off the bag, caught the throw, tried to put the tag down, but when tagging the runner, the ball came free. Ball one goes low and away on a changeup. It went down as a hit. The Nationals have 7. The Cardinals have 5. Each team has left 5 on. And the pitch in there for a strike, 1-ball, 1-strike. Each team with an error, each team with 5 left on base tonight. 2-0 Washington in the sixth.
6: Those bases, those guys that the Cardinals left on were just so critical. I mean, you had your chance to really climb back in this game.
0: The pitch, and there's a ground ball to Bernal. He throws to second for one, and that's all they get. The lead runner, Bivas, goes to third. First and third, but two down as Chaparro is retired. That goes 3-6. And Bernal looked pretty good on that play.
6: He did. You know, I was just watching him. He's communicating with the dugout. He's kind of letting guys know what's going on in the infield. Kind of like he would be as a catcher from behind home plate. But he really has a good feel for the game already in his young stage of his career.
1: I felt like the coach, who's a guy who was throwing up a three-pointer from about 40 feet, saying, no. Good play. Good play. Nice throw. I didn't think he would do that. That takes guts to make that play.
0: Because many times, someone who's not established at first base hits the runner right in the back.
1: Especially right-handed throwers.
0: And here's a pitch low for a ball to Nassim Nunez with first and third, two outs.
6: And he was very patient. He took the step, didn't rush it, and knew he had time to get the runner at second.
0: A lead at first base for Ruiz. Over at third, Bivas. Here's a swing and a miss. The changeup really fooled Nunez. Nunez 0-for-2, a ground out and a strikeout. He was 3-0 the last time up, and McGreevy came back to strike him out.
6: Nunez is one of the fastest runners in the game right now. You think about him, you think about the young man in Tampa.
0: Here's a pitch taken low for a ball, 2-1.
6: He can flat out fly. And it looks like eventually Nunez may end up being their everyday shortstop.
0: He sure airmailed one into the Cardinal dugout tonight. He came up throwing and then just let it fly on a rainbow into the dugout.
6: I don't think I've seen one thrown like that.
0: Here's a ball inside, 3-1 on Nunez. But that's when the Cardinals had second and third, yes. Then a walk to load the bases. And they left the bases full in the first inning when Mason Wynn struck out. Then Wynn in this game has made one of the nicest plays we've seen all year from short center field to throw out a runner. Ground ball off the glove of Gastelum. The throw by Wynn is not in time. Had Gastelum not touched the ball, that would have been the end of the inning. But it goes as a base hit off the pitcher's glove, scoring the runner from third, Bivas, 3-0 Washington. Mm.
1: They teach pitchers not to do that, but it's all reaction. It's hard not to.
6: Yeah, because it's almost a defensive situation.
1: Yeah, 100%. That's too bad.
0: Nassim Nunez gets a run batted in out of it. That's the third batter for Gastelum.
6: I think they're trying to get...
0: Ollie is coming up the steps right now. Oliver Marmol on his way out. And this pitching change is brought to you by Missouri Farmers Care, helping feed Cardinals fans across the nation, and we'll be back.
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0: 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Cardinals Magazine, past, present, and future, it's all here. A two-out infield hit off the pitcher's glove, and Nassim Nunez drove in Jarvit Bibas with the third run of the night for the Nationals. We're in the sixth inning, and the Nats aren't finished. They have two on, two outs. James Wood is the batter facing left-hander Bryson Motz. Motz, a minor league pitcher of the year on his way up to the big leagues, 25 years old. He's out of UC San Diego. His curveball is inside to Wood, ball one. Motz 0-1 with a 7.94 ERA, 15 strikeouts, and 11 and a third innings. He pitches from the first base side of the rubber. The 1-0 pitch, a swing and a miss.
6: You mentioned the strikeouts, 9 walks in that same period of time as well. That's been his real kryptonite so far in his young career.
0: 10 earned runs given up in 11 and a third innings on 16 hits. He has hit a couple of batters. The 1-1 pitch, Wood takes low for a ball. Opponent's batting average, .340.
6: Anyone who has an idea about baseball would say that's pretty high.
0: He had a .378 ERA at Memphis. 31 games, 16 starts, a swing and a miss. 93 on the fastball, middle away, and a strike brings the count to 2-2. 31 games, 16 starts. He had a couple of holds. No saves and two save opportunities while at Memphis. And here he is in the big leagues. The pitch. Wood fouls it off.
6: Just got a piece of that one.
0: Wood with two hits his first two times up. Singled and scored on the Lyle home run. The first two batters in the game crossed the plate. Then a second inning single left on base. A flyout to left field in the fourth. The last batter for Michael McGreevy. Now it's Motz. Trying to limit the damage. The pitch. A swing and a miss. He missed the curveball outside. And Motz strikes out Wood, leaving two on. But the Nats have added on. And we go to the bottom of the sixth with Washington in front, 3-0.
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0: Nationals left-hander Andrew Alvarez has been given a 3-0 lead to work with as the Cardinals bat in the bottom of the sixth inning. It was a week ago when Alvarez received a no decision against the Los Angeles Angels. 7 innings, 1 hit, no runs. He walked 4, struck out 8, and threw 97 pitches. And he deals #1 to Jordan Walker, a changeup leading off the bottom of the sixth.
21: You talk about a guy who's kept his Cardinal batting order off balance. Just when they think they have him figured out, he comes back with a different pitch and a different location.
0: Using a lot of breaking balls tonight. He's pitching a shutout. There's a foul back. Walker missed a breaking ball for a strikeout in the first inning. I think Ricky's voice changed.
1: I have an epiphany.
21: Courtesy of Mr. Epiphany.
0: Here's a fastball in for a strike.
1: I'm going to go with 29,774. It's a good number.
21: Yeah. Sounds about right.
0: It just came to you.
1: It did.
0: Walker using the batter's timeout with a count of 1-2. Walker was denied extra bases and maybe a home run. The top of the center field fence by Dylan Cruz the last time up. Walker swings and strikes out, missing the curveball. 6 strikeouts tonight for Alvarez as he pitches in the sixth. Edward Jones Financial Advisors are there for the moments that matter. 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Leo Bernal, 1-for-2, base hit and a strikeout. He looks at a pitch a little bit high, and Ruiz thought about challenging. Washington with 1 challenge remaining. The Cardinals have both of theirs. Bernal bats right-handed. He swings, fouling it off at the plate.
21: Washington, nobody's up warming in their bullpen, and that's the thing the Cardinals would like to get to is their bullpen. They don't have a lot of experience out there, so if you can just at least challenge Alvarez a little bit more. Although he only has 81 pitches, maybe this will be his last inning. But if you can get in that pen, who knows what you can do.
0: Looks like Motz is going to be in the game for a while. And a 1-2 count on Leo Bernal. One ball, two strikes, one down. Bernal moving up in the batter's box. Slightly open stance. And he takes a little bit low. Two balls, two strikes. That was close. Bernal with a 3-for-4 game last night. 1-for-2 tonight. The pitch by Alvarez. Outside in the dirt. 3 balls, 2 strikes. Well, it was tough enough at 2-0, and the Nationals tacked on a run in the sixth inning with 2 outs to make it 3-0. The Cardinals have 1 out, the bottom of the sixth inning. A 3-2 pitch coming up for Leo Bernal. Alvarez kicks and fires. A swing and a miss.
21: Good pitch.
0: Back-to-back strikeouts and 7 total tonight for Andrew Alvarez. The Cardinals left the bases loaded in the first inning. Left Herrera at second base in inning number 3, and then left Fermin at second base in the 5th. Where the Nats scored with their first 2 batters. They got 2 runs on a home run and then tacked on a run in the 6th. Here is strike 1 to Thomas Ajayi. He's 0-for-1 with a walk and a strikeout.
21: Good-looking curveball from Alvarez.
0: He's had many of those tonight. Dalen Lyle with a 2-run homer back in the first inning. The ball outside. Ruiz throws that one back to the mound. 1 ball, 1 strike.
2: Or you wonder if this Cardinal offense has just hit a wall. I mean, they were so good early September even. Still scoring 5 runs a game or more.
0: There's a ball that is whacked foul on the third baseline. Well, on that road trip going through Colorado, the Cardinals had averaged like 7 runs a game.
21: You know, you also see them facing some pitchers they haven't seen a lot of. And some of these guys are call-ups, and they're getting their first crack at the big leagues. And that'll throw you off from time to time.
0: The Cardinal bench tonight, Nolan Gorman, J.J. Witherholt, Cesar Prieto, Brian Torres, and Alec Burleson, all left-handed batters. It has been the Andrew Alvarez show from the pitching standpoint. So J.C. fouls off a pitch.
2: About a 1-2 counts.
21: Hey, he's pitched ahead a lot tonight.
0: 90 pitches total. There are 2 outs in the 6th inning for Andrew Alvarez. And Bryson Motz is in the game for the Cardinals with all the left-handed batters in the lineup for the Nationals. He may be out there a little bit yet. The pitch up and away. Ball 2. 2-2 on Sajacy. Last night, the Cardinals managed only 1 run. That run scored on a double by Church. Moved up on a flyout, and he came across on a groundout. The Cardinals dropped a 9-1 decision in Game 1. So J.C. swings, and he strikes out on a curveball down and away. Alvarez struck out the side. He has 8 strikeouts. Ricky will tell you about the 7th inning. It's the Nationals' night again tonight, at least so far through 6, 3-0.
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1: Swing and a line drive down the left field line. Nice play by Victor Scott on the slide. He got a good jump on that ball and just took a hit away from Daylen Lyle. First pitch of the inning delivered by Bryson Motz. And we are underway here in the seventh inning. The Cardinals trailing 3-0. So a line out to left, out number one. And Abi Malek Ortiz will bat.
6: No, Brady House is now the pinch hitter.
1: It's going to be Brady House indeed.
6: And that's easier to say.
1: Fouls the first pitch back, strike one. House hitting 239, 10 homers, 45 RBIs. He bats for the left-handed batting Ortiz. We'll see how many other guys they do the little switcheroo on here. House is definitely part of their future also, a high-round pick that's really a can't-miss guy. We've seen him a lot in spring training.
6: You know, it's good to see Dylan Cruz having a little bit more success. You know, we see him in spring training. He was a very high draft choice. It just wasn't working for him early in the year.
1: They weren't sure what to do with it.
6: Exactly, yeah. I mean, he was, what, a two or three in the draft?
1: Might have been first round. He was definitely high up there for sure. There's a strike on the outside corner.
6: Well, we'll just have to find out here.
1: Two balls, two strikes on House. C.J. Abrams, they're not going to pinch hit for him. He's in the on-deck circle as Motz misses low. 3-2 the count. And they've got some action in their pen. The left-hander Richard Lovelady is getting loose. He's been around a bit. The 3-2 pitch is taken low, and he walked him.
6: Yeah, he's second pick overall.
1: Second pick
6: in
1: overall.
6: 2023.
1: That's right. LSU, if I'm not
6: mistaken.
1: You are
6: correct, sir.
1: So House is a one-out walk, and here's something for you. This copyrighted broadcast is presented by authority of the St. Louis Cardinals, LLC, and may not be reproduced or retransmitted in any form. The accounts and descriptions of this game may not be
7: disseminated
1: without the express written consent of the St. Louis
7: Cardinals.
1: Brought to you by
7: Brown
1: and
7: Crouppen,
1: a great
7: law
1: firm. Wow. Yep. You guys got that right.
24: Ricky does that.
6: Yes. You bring the best out.
1: What a team. I like the harm. I liked everything about that. The 1-0 pitch. I'd like a double play right here. The pitch inside, although hard to double up Abrams, who has a 2-0 count. So Motz, if anything that Motz has to work on in the future is not so many walks. Had troubles with that in AAA.
6: He had 9 coming into tonight and just 11 in the third innings pitched.
1: Next delivery is swung on and missed. He got him to chase there. I guess that helps. There's something to be said for that old adage. I think Carpenter used to say this a lot, Chris Carpenter. You have to throw pitches that look like strikes and end up balls, and throw pitches that look like they're going to be a ball and end up a strike. That's the secret to pitching. 2-1 pitch, swing, and a miss. He threw that one by him at 93, up and in.
24: Then somebody said, do that the rest of your life, and you'll be fine.
1: That's some wisdom. Who said that, John?
6: A lot of people. A lot of people.
1: 2-2 pitch is taken high.
24: I just did.
1: Right.
6: You're the most recent person
1: most
6: to
1: recent.
24: Say that's it right there, exactly.
1: Will they run here? 3-2 is the count. There's one out. House the runner at first base. Not going. The 3-2 pitch is grounded towards first. Bernal to second for one, and no play at first base. But again, Bernal cleared, as you guys mentioned, that he did making a similar play early on. This time he cleared really on the inside part of the baseline and gave himself a shot at throwing one right on the money to the Cardinals shortstop, Wynn. That was well done.
6: He throws as hard as Mason Wynn does on the infield.
24: I just heard from a friend who said he heard Ricky's yep all the way in Delaware.
1: From Delaware. I got that same, tweet. That's a long way, by the way.
6: Well, it's kind of like the PA system in L.A. You can hear it all the way down in Tijuana.
1: I've heard that, too.
6: Yeah, I mean, you know it's loud when, like, there's a little blood coming out of your ears.
1: Yeah, right.
24: Yeah.
1: Next delivery is a jam shot, a little blooper into right field. That's going to be a base hit. And Abrams thinking about going to third, and he's going to have to scamper back to the bag as Walker runs it down. Dylan Cruz with a hit to right, a jam shot, but they all count. Runners at first and second with two outs for Bibas, who has not been retired yet. He has a single, and a single. He'll be batting against the left-hander here. We're in the top of the seventh inning. It's 3-0 Washington. Motz delivers, swing and a miss on a slider. He'll throw a slider.
6: He's late on that pitch.
1: Yep, he was. He'll throw a slider, sweeper, four-seamer.
6: We were talking about Alvarez. 41 of the 92 pitches he threw with curveballs.
1: Almost that 50% we projected. Next pitch, swing and a miss. There goes the runner. Nobody covering third, however. The dive tag by Fermin, and that's why he went to third. Abrams did, because Fermin couldn't beat him to the bag.
6: No. Fermin was way off the bag, and then Abrams took a late jump, and Fermin couldn't get there. He was lucky that ball didn't go out in left field.
1: Oh, agreed. You have to catch a ball on the run. Actually, a pretty close play on the dive by Fermin. Pretty athletic there. But it's an 0-2 count regardless on the stolen base. Cruz stayed at first base. We've seen Pajes throw behind the runner, the lead runner, and catch them stealing here during this homestand. So they didn't want that to happen. Although Cruz does run well, too. 9-for-9 stealing bags. Next delivery is a swing and a miss. He struck him out. So good work by Motz, stranding a couple of runners here in the seventh. He sends us to the seventh inning stretch presented by Spectrum. Built for big moments, we could use some of those here for St. Louis, 3-0 Washington.
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1: It's game number 36 on the season for the former Met, Richard Lovelady, who came on to the Nationals. And he throws a sinker on the outside corner, actually a sweeper, strike one. That one looked like it backed up a little bit as he has the bottom of the Cardinals order, beginning with Mason Wynn. So Wynn, Church, Pajesa, and Victor Scott here in the home half of the seventh inning. Next pitch is grounded foul past the third base bag. The seventh inning stretch was presented by Spectrum. It's internet, mobile, and streaming TV all from one place.
21: Now this is where Lovelady is going to really be effective and see if the Cardinals might want to make a move. Although most of their bench is left-handed, you're trying to find just some sort of way to get things going in the right direction.
1: Swing and a foul off to the right by Wynn. They have four lefties in their pen, Lovelady one of them, and Jared Simpson, Eric Tolman, and Will Dion. And they have six right-handers. We saw a few of those here last night. You mentioned nothing but lefties on the Cardinals bench right now. The 0-2 pitch is grounded towards the third base bag, just inside the bag. But again, playing on the line, a wide throw, and they do not tag Mason Wynn, who had to come back and touch the first base bag. He avoided the tag, ran past the bag, and had to come back and tag it. We'll see how that scored. And while we're waiting, let's pause for station ID on the Cardinals Radio Network, powered by Graybar.
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1: So Mason Wynn aboard and Nathan Church at the plate. Church had a base hit against a lefty early in this game, and the next delivery to him, he shows bunt and tries to drag it, but did he pull it back? Well, he fouled it off, according to our home plate umpire. He's calling it a foul tip and into the glove of the catcher. And Church is not complaining, so he believes that's exactly what happened. They're calling that an E5 with Mason Wynn reaching first base. I'm good with that. So the error goes to Bivas.
21: Bivas was just a little too casual on that throw. That ball sailed on him a little bit, pulling the first baseman off the bag.
1: One strike pitch to Church, and that's way outside. Church had that base hit against the starter, Alvarez, in the second inning by just taking the ball the other way, and he flied out to center his second time up.
21: I think that's the one thing about Church, understanding he doesn't have to pull everything. He can go the other way and use a whole field.
1: See what he does here.
21: His chances against lefties a little bit more.
1: He taps that one right back to the mound. The third baseman has it, and he throws to first just in time to get Church, as Lovelady had to hit the deck. So he didn't get hit by the throw from the third baseman, Bivas. That ball was in the air quite a long time. It hit right in front of the home plate and bounced high in the air.
21: Tell you what, it was really fun to watch the other players, even the left fielder, was coming in to make sure somebody covered third base because the third baseman had to make the play. You had four guys running all toward the bag, including the left fielder.
1: That's where we needed AstroTurf in front of home plate. That's a base hit, maybe a double.
21: Oh, yeah. It just now came down to the ground.
1: That's right. They were waiting for it.
21: And on a hot day?
1: Oh,
21: man.
1: And some of the AstroTurf, people don't remember that era, some of the AstroTurf fields were much bouncier than others. Pajes at the plate with a runner in scoring position, takes a pitch high and away.
24: Like Minnesota.
1: Yeah. I thought Houston's AstroTurf was really kind of like rock, and so was Montreal too.
21: Yes,
1: for a while
21: Philadelphia was that way.
1: Yeah.
21: Ryan Stanek is now throwing in the Cardinal bullpen,
1: and the next pitch is hit high in the air down the left field line. That's going to get into the Arenado seats. Fright Fest is back at Mid-America Adventure every weekend now through November 1st. 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If you do that, you'll learn more. All kinds of stuff happening in St. Louis. One ball, one strike, one out. Pajes, the catcher, at the plate, and he swings through a curveball. He's had trouble with that. That was a sweeper, actually. Not much difference between a curveball and a sweeper, but it is different. But the result the same. A swing and a miss, 1-2. 3 runs on 9 hits for the Nats, no runs, 5 hits for the Cardinals. as we play here in the home half of the seventh inning. Wynn takes his lead at second. They're holding him pretty closely there, and that means the pitcher does the little spin move, the inside move, as everyone calls it. And Wynn was not fooled by that. Pahis at the plate. Victor Scott the second in the on-deck circle. And the pitch to Victor is fouled off. I wonder if Victor hits here. They're all lefties on the bench, as you said. So I guess he will. Unless you decide to use Alec Burleson at some point.
6: Well,
1: to create a potential to tie a game with one swing of the bat.
6: Yeah, if Pahis gets on, you may see a change.
1: We shall see. Lovelady is set, and the 1-2 pitch is popped up again right side over towards the Cardinals' dugout, and it's going to be right on top of the dugout. Not just towards it, but on top of it. I think it hit one of those World Series championship flags on top of the dugout.
6: We could use another one of those.
1: Yeah, no kidding. Yep, we all want that. And we think that that's the way the ship is headed. That's the direction. So I'm aboard. I have my ticket. We're in the front row with our tickets. The 1-2 pitch is tapped towards the third baseline. Lovelady comes over, falls down, and a wide throw, and he throws it down the right field line. A run's going to score. Pahes in the second base, and there was nothing about that throw that looked easy for Lovelady.
6: Well, just on how he tried to field it, and he stumbled and then tried to throw, and that throw was not very good.
1: So they're calling it a base hit and an E1, and that error allows Mason Wynn to score.
24: Well, last night it was the Cardinals making mistakes. Tonight the Nationals, an error set up the Cardinals in the first inning. They didn't cash in, but they have a run now. They got that run back that the Nationals scored just a couple of innings ago.
1: That's the first time I've seen their pitching coach out on the mound. His name is Simon Matthews, and he looks a little bit like Spicoli from Fast Times at Ridgemont High, doesn't he?
6: Where'd you pull that one out from?
1: Well, you remember that movie.
6: I do remember.
24: Sean Penn.
6: I hadn't thought about that movie or Sean Penn in years, but you're right.
24: Where's Ray Walston?
1: He looked like him. I don't know. It wasn't that... that crazy? I don't think. There's a strike.
24: Throw strikes, dude.
6: Third baseman's in on the grass. Thinking that Victor Scott might want to lay one down.
1: Get him out. We'll have a cool, frosty one and some waves, dude. The one strike is outside for a ball. I think that's what he said. I was reading his lips. Tying run at the plate now in Victor Scott with a runner out there at second base. You want to get that one, too, if you can. Swing and a miss. Victor with a huge, big, long swing on that.
6: Yeah, that swing, he has to cut that down.
1: Yeah, there's no doubt.
6: He's not a power hitter, at least with that sort of regularity. He's got to just shorten that swing up a little bit, and I think he'll have better contact.
1: Pitchers feast on that when they see that long swing. The 1-2 pitch is in the dirt. Good block by Ruiz. So back to second is Pahes. So two errors in the inning. And as you said, Claves, three errors in this game. And, John, you said it too. This is different than last night. But this is a Nationals team that typically does make a lot of errors.
6: Well, you have your shortstop who's playing second base tonight. C.J. Abrams has 20 errors. I don't think we have 20 combined on the infield.
1: There's a line drive down the right field line. It's hooking, and it's foul. Too bad. Victor Scott knew it was going to go foul, but I don't trust that anymore.
24: I don't either after Herrera thought one was going foul and it resulted in a ground rule double.
1: Cardinals have used four pitchers in this game. McGreevy, Brule, Gastelum, and Motz.
6: And another one on the way in Stanek.
1: Stanek's ready for the next inning. Alvarez the starter, now Lovelady with the runner at second base and the pitch to Victor, and that swung on and missed. Again, the big swing at the sinker, and he comes up empty. So a strikeout of Vic, who's 0 for 3, and back to the top of the order, and Jose Fermin. You have to make one more, don't you?
21: Yeah, you do. You have to
1: get to make that hurt just a little bit more.
21: And we've seen the Cardinals squander opportunities when the team has given them errors and they just haven't been able to have that big inning.
1: One run stings a little bit, but you need the bigger sting here. Pitch to Fermin is a strike on the outside corner. Lovelady, 31-year-old left-hander, has been in the big leagues for a long time, was originally drafted by the Royals out of Kennesaw State. The one strike pitch to Fermin is popped foul and out of play. He has played with Kansas City, Oakland, the Cubs, Tampa.

0: and good for him. 0-2 count, and the pitch is hit towards left center field. Little looping drying drive, and it's going to drop for a hit. Vermeen with a base hit, scoring from second is Pajes, and it's 3-2 Nationals. Cardinals not done yet here in the seventh inning, and they indeed make those two errors hurt.
1: Nice piece of hitting by Vermeen, down two strikes in the count. Didn't try an overswing, just guided it in the left center field where it was in no man's land, where Cruz, the center fielder, couldn't get there. Lyle couldn't get there.
2: Well, they're going to the bullpen to Sinclair.
1: I like this.
0: Yes, they are. So let's send this to a pitching change then. 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We'll be right back.
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0: With Vermeen, the runner at first base, we have a new pitcher. It's Jack Sinclair, right-hander, who's appeared in six games at the big league level this year. 2.84 ERA, whip just over one. He's done a nice job, and he will face Ivan Herrera. And he pumps one in on the off the plate inside at 95. That one got there in a hurry. Ball one. Herrera's had a couple of hits in this game, a single, a double. And he's also grounded out. Sinclair relieving Lovelady. And the next delivery is a sweeper, and that's looped into right field for a hit. Vermeen thinking about going to third, but he's going to stay put. I think that was a wise decision. But the Cardinals still not done. That's their third hit of the inning. And you couple that with a couple of errors, and the Cardinals are back in this ballgame. They trail by a run, but they have the tying run at second base for Jordan Walker.
1: It's been a while since Jordan has hit one out.
0: I'm ready for some clicking, Claves.
1: This might be just the opportunity here.
0: Fans are hoping for it for sure. Nice round of applause for Jordan. Sinclair, the right-hander, delivers outside. Ball one. Boy, he rushes it up there big time. That was 97. And the timeout is called by the catcher. Ruiz didn't like something about that pitch, and he's going to talk to his right-hander.
1: Maybe we talk a little bit about the guy at second base.
0: Could be. Good beat.
1: Jordan's last home run was September 1st against the Dodgers. So he's due.
0: Sinclair, a 16th round pick out of Central Florida. I didn't know the 16th rounders throw 97. I guess they do. You can find them anywhere.
1: Yeah, they're all over now. They have trees now with these guys hanging off of them.
0: They do. Have to fertilize the tree just right. The 1-0 pitch is grounded towards second, and that play is going to be flipped to second base. And for some reason, Herrera was going back to first base.

0: There's probably a reason for that, but I don't know what it is. So that ends the inning regardless. Walker bounces out. Three hits in the inning, two Cardinal runs. We go to the eighth. John will have the play-by-play for you. The Cardinals have made it closer. They trail the Nats 3-2.
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7: Andres Chaparro takes ball one from lefty Bryson Motz, who's still in the game. Here's a check swing, a strike anyway. One ball, one strike on Chaparro. So the Cardinals have inched closer, a 3-2 lead for the Nationals. With the Cardinals batting now, or with the Nationals, I should say, batting after the Redbirds took advantage of two errors. A foul ball back, and the count's 1-2 on Chaparro. So a two-run seventh inning. Two runs in the first, one in the sixth inning for the Nats. And they've out-hit the Cardinals tonight 9-8. We're in the eighth. The pitch by Motz, swung on, fly ball down the right field line. That's twisting foul going out of play. Score big on authentic gear at MLBShop.com. 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
7: MLB.com does that. 1-2 the count on Chaparro. Pedro Pajes may have been having a little trouble with the pitch com. Now he's pushing the buttons, sending the signs electronically to Bryson Motz, who pitches outside. Two balls, two strikes.
0: I think Stanek, who's getting loose, might have thought he was in the game. He seemed like he was kind of headed out towards the mound, but they pulled him back. But he's ready, and he's going to be in for Motz if he gets in any trouble.
7: There's a swing and a fly ball hit to left field. That's going to be played by Victor Scott the second into out number one. One down for K-Bed Ruiz, and Stanek is coming into the game now. Pitching change brought to you by Goodwill. Give hope, give local, give Goodwill. We will be right back.
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7: The last four outings for Ryan Stanek, four innings, three hits, no runs. Over those four outings, he has struck out five batters, walking two, and he comes on with nobody on base, one out. Top half of the eighth inning, the Nationals leading by a run. The first pitch is swung on to fly ball, left field. Victor Scott runs that one down. Ruiz is out number two. One pitch and one out there out of the bullpen for Stanek. The line on Motts, one and two-thirds, one hit, no runs, one walk, two strikeouts. He threw 29 pitches. Luis Gastelum, one-third of an inning, two hits, no runs. Justin Brule left with a runner on base that scored. Gastelum gave up that inherited runner, but the run was charged to Brule. The pitch is taken low by Nassim Nunez, left-handed batter, switch hitter, but up there from the left side facing Ryan Stanek.
0: And that run now the difference in the game on a play that Gastelum reached up to try to grab and hit off the tip of his glove and became an infield hit.
7: There's a ball grounded to first, and that's played by Bernal, giving to Stanek, who just beats Nunez to first base. Nunez can fly, but he was just out, and it's a 1-2-3 inning in the top of the eighth. The Cardinals come up in the bottom of the eighth, down by a run, 3-2.
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7: It's getting late. We're in the bottom of the eighth, 3-2 Nationals. The leadoff batter, Bernal, swings, and it's a high fly ball into short center field. Coming on, Dylan Cruz, he wraps it up. One pitch, one out for Jack Sinclair, with his Nationals leading 3-2. Thomas Ajayi is on his way to the plate. Remember, the Cardinals have J.J. Weatherholt available off the bench, along with Alec Burleson, as well as Brian Torres, Cesar Prieto, and Nolan Gorman. All left-handed batters on the bench tonight for the Cardinals, as lefty Andrew Alvarez shut out the Cardinals through six innings on five hits. The pitch showing bunt, and there's a sweeper outside, taking the bat back for ball one, Thomas Ajayi. The Cardinals made the Nationals pay for two errors in the bottom of the seventh. The left field corner completely unguarded as Ajayi swings, fouling the ball off the screen above the Cardinal dugout. One ball, one strike. Our game is brought to you by Budweiser tonight, official beer sponsor of Major League Baseball. Crack open the game with Budweiser. Enjoy unrivaled flavor and refreshment. Working out of the stretch with nobody on, Sinclair pitches and a foul ball back to the right. So JC, a walk and two strikeouts. For the series, he's 0-for-5 with a walk and three strikeouts. Playing his 51st game for the Cardinals this year.
0: Looks like we're going to have George Soriano for the Cardinals in the top of the ninth inning.
7: The Cardinals got him from the Nationals. One ball, two strikes on Sajayi.
0: And it's Soriano because of all those lefties at the top of the lineup, and he's got that changeup to try to negate them.
7: The 1-2 pitch here for Sajayi. He swings and lifts the ball into right center field, and that's going to be caught by Cruz. He has it two down. So we pause for an ID here on the Cardinals Radio Network, powered by Graybar.
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7: Jim Jackson is our producer-engineer. James O'Sullivan is in the network studio in St. Louis tonight. And Kevin Wheeler will be hosting our post-game show. Here's Wynn taking a strike on a sweeper that was right at him and then over the inside corner. Wynn struck out with the bases loaded in the first inning. Grounded out in a 3-up, 3-down fourth. Reached on an error and scored the first of two runs in the seventh. Mason swings and misses a sweeper that was well off the plate, 0-2. That's the pitch that struck him out in the first inning. It was a big breaking ball off the plate that left three runners on. And that was against Andrew Alvarez. Sinclair pitches here, and a foul ball goes out of play off to the right. Alvarez, six innings. Lovelady, two-thirds of an inning with two hits, two unearned runs, and he had a strikeout. Sinclair is on. He gave up a hit to Yvonne Herrera, but then got Walker to ground into a force-out. Two fly ball outs to center this inning. A swing and a shot to first. That's fielded by Chaparro, who takes the ball to the bag. Three unassisted, retiring win. We go to the ninth with Washington still leading 3-2.
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7: Since suffering a blown save and a loss on the night at San Francisco, George Soriano has worked twice against the White Sox on this homestand. Two innings, one hit with a walk and four strikeouts, and he saved the game on the 13th. He's pitching in the ninth inning, trying to keep this a 3-2 score in favor of the Nationals. He's facing the top of the order, a big swing by James Wood and a foul back. Well, this is where the trouble started tonight for Michael McGreevy. The very first batter of the game, Wood singled. The second batter, Dalen Lyle, hit a home run to center field. The Nationals have led throughout this game. The pitch, low for a ball, one ball, one strike.
0: Thinking about that Wood single, too, it was a 3-2 pitch. He worked the count, and he basically just guided a ball in between the third base bag and the Cardinal third baseman. Kind of a simple hit, but it proved to be very important.
7: The 1-1 pitch, Wood swings and misses the changeup. 1-2. Two singles, a run scored, a fly out, and a strikeout the night for James Wood after 1-for-3 with a walk and a run batted in last night. 3-2 Nationals as they bat in the ninth inning. The pitch by Soriano, a swing and a ground ball to Bernal. He drops it, kicks it, picks it up, underhands to first to get Wood. A lot going on there, but Bernal didn't give up, and he made the play with the pitcher, Soriano, hustling to the bag.
0: Well, I don't know if he was a basketball player or not, but I think he dribbled that a little bit. I think he kind of dribbled it two or three times over to the first base bag, finally got a hold of it, and was able to flip to get Wood. Wood was not flying down the line. Now, he's been dealing with some injuries. I'm assuming that's part of why that's the case, but that play probably could have been closer if he was at 100%.
7: Here's Dalen Lyle, 1-for-4, and it was a big hit, a two-run shot in the first inning. He takes strike one, a changeup. That catches the outside part of the plate. And on deck, it's Brady House. The pitch, that is taken for a ball. One ball and one strike. Fact is that Jose Tena, who's waiting on deck,
0: I believe that is.
7: The pitch is taken up and in, a ball. House came up to bat for Ortiz and walked. And it is Tena waiting on deck. First things first, Lyle, the 2-1 pitch coming up from George Soriano. The infielders play this batter to pull. The pitch outside, ball 3-1. From the first pitch of the season to the last pitch in October, Bet365 is the official mobile sports betting partner of the St. Louis Cardinals. Soriano on 3-1. Lyle swings, fouls it back, and it's a full count. The DH spot is up next, and Tena is on deck. One out, nobody on. Lyle waiting for the 3-2 pitch from Soriano, and here it comes. Swing and a miss. Soriano strikes him out. A ground out and a strikeout. And now Jose Tena.
0: Trying to think what the Cardinals might do. They've got a left-hander in their bullpen getting loose, and Cardinals have Church, Pajes, and Victor Scott the second. And of course, the guys that you think they might use would be J.J. Weatherholt and Burleson, but again, nothing but lefties. So maybe you pinch hit for Victor Scott the second with Weatherholt. That's a possibility. And you really want Burley to hit at some point.
7: Here's a pitch high and wide, ball one. Tena 0-for-1 last night as a pinch hitter. He's batting .220, seven home runs, and 23 RBIs. Nobody on, two outs, a one-run lead for the Nationals in the top of the ninth. The left-handed batter takes a strike. 1-1 the count on Tana. Church, Pajes, and Scott are the scheduled batters in the bottom of the ninth. The pitch on the way, and that's fouled out of play. 1-2. Soriano has been good going right after the batters. He retired Wood on a ground out and struck out Dalen Lyle, even though the count went full. Now 1-2 pitch here for Tana, the pinch hitter. The pitch on the way bounces. He bounced a changeup.
0: Definitely overcooked that.
7: I think he slipped a little bit in the landing area on the mound. I think that affected the pitch. It's a 2-2 count. C.J. Abrams is on deck.
0: Think about how important that is when you land. You're basically rebalancing in a way. You're getting yourself set to be able to make the throw.
7: On 2-2, Tana takes a strike on the outside corner, and he's challenging that. It looked outside.
3: Batter is challenging strike three.
0: Very close, I thought. Let's see.
7: We'll see how close. As the eyes are on the scoreboard in right center field.
3: Ball is overturned, Washington retains.
7: 3-2, just outside.
0: Yeah, that's close, all right. 0.2 inch.
7: 3-2 on Jose Tena. Soriano with the sign, out of the stretch with nobody on base and two outs in the ninth. The kick, the pitch. A hot shot to the second baseman, stumbling. Sajacy from his knees throws out Tena. Sajacy was able to get the ground ball, turn around from his knees, and throw out the pinch hitter. A do-or-die bottom of the ninth coming up for the Cardinals, trailing the Nationals 3-2.
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7: Playing center field for the Nationals is their speedy outfielder, Jacob Young. And it's Eric Tolman. Cruz goes to right. Young in center field. And Tolman on the mound. A swing and a miss. Strike one on Nathan Church. One strike on Church. But the Cardinals down by a run. There's a line shot over second base. Hit the bag! And it goes into left field. Church is on his way to second base, and he's going to make it. There's a break for the Cardinals with a tying run on second and nobody out in the ninth.
0: Oh, my goodness. What a break that was. Not only a break for the Cardinals that it hit the bag and took an immediate left turn, but incredibly alert was Stubby Clapp, because he could tell that Church didn't see that. So he was screaming at him to take that turn. Don't run through the bag. Head to second base. You might make it. And Church responded quickly and gets into second, representing the tying run. How about that?
7: Here is Pedro Pajes, and the Nationals are playing for a bunt. Pajes squares, gets the bunt down foul, but he fouled it off. Pajes with four sacrifice bunts. He singled, moved up on an error, a throwing error by the pitcher Lovelady, and scored one of the two runs in the seventh. The Cardinals are down by a run, nobody out, tying run at second base in the bottom of the ninth inning. Eric Tolman from the stretch. Squaring around to bunt, Pajes takes it back and takes a ball. One ball, one strike.
0: Church, good speed at second. You have to bunt this ball to third because the first baseman is breathing down your neck. He has no responsibility to hold anybody at first base. The third baseman has to hang just in case there's a play at third.
7: Vivas coming in on the grass at third. The pitch, and it's a high pitch. Pajes had the bat out there and pulled it back when he saw the high fastball. Two balls and a strike on the Cardinal catcher. And this is where Pajes has some value. He's been able to get the sacrifice down, even though he hasn't played all that much, played in 82 games. This is game 155. The 2-1 pitch. Pajes gets the bunt down on the third baseline, but it goes foul.
0: Well, what I always say there is better foul than to the pitcher. So you go, you try to bunt to where you want to bunt it towards and between that and the line, and you really don't want to miss to the right. And if you miss to the right, now you're creating all kinds of problems.
7: On deck, Victor Scott the second. The Cardinals still have Weatherholt and Burleson available off the bench. The left-hander Tolman with the 2-2 pitch for Pajes. A swing and a base hit to left field. Here's Church coming around third. Up with the ball, Lyle. And a wide turn at first base for Pajes after driving in the tying run in the ninth.
0: And the Nats tried to boot another one in left field. He came up with that, and the ball went flying out of his glove. He was being a little bit too quick. And Pajes wasn't able to get to second base, but very nearly could have. And we're going to have a pinch runner for him.
7: Pedro's being lifted for the pinch runner. And it's J.J. Weatherholt running for Pajes. And it's Alec Burleson to bat for Victor Scott the second. A mound visit here for Kaber Ruiz. Well, Ricky, this game, the Cardinals were plodding along, just couldn't seem to get a hit with runners in scoring position. I said earlier they needed a spark. The spark happened to be two errors by the Nationals.
0: That's right, and that spark got them going, but also a spark by Nathan Church, who aggressively went after the left-hander with his at-bat and hit the second base bag with a line drive, ended up with a double out of it. And this lefty that they've got going has been one of their better relievers. They've struggled out of the pen, but he's 3-for-4 in save opportunities, low ERA. But so far, the Cardinals have got him moving in the wrong direction.
7: A 3-3 game, bottom of the ninth. Burleson batting, swinging and missing, and he was going for it all right there on the first pitch. Some season for Alec Burleson. 111 runs batted in. 23 homers. The pitch. A swing and a foul out of play. Burleson, through 580 at-bats, has hit .283 with an .818 OPS. A double for Nathan Church. Pajes was up there trying to bunt the runner to third. Got to two strikes. And then single to left field. That scored the tying run. Burleson swings and goes down on strikes. He missed the slider well off the plate. And now it's Jose Fermin.
0: Well, you've got speed at first base. It'll be interesting to see if the Cardinals even think about running with the J.J. Weatherholt. Or you think about a hit and run perhaps with Fermin and or with Herrera, the on-deck batter. just to get some movement here. Put some more pressure on the Nats.
7: A two-hit night for Fermin, who drove in the second Cardinal run of the seventh inning. He takes way high, ball one, on a changeup that looked like it slipped out of Tolman's hand. The winning run is at first base in J.J. Weatherholt. He's pinch running for Pedro Pajes. The pitch by Tolman. That's over the inside half. A changeup for a strike, one and one. Nathan Church with a two-hit night. And he scored the tying run on the single by Pajes. One ball, one strike. Runner at first, one out. Bottom of the ninth of a tie game. The pitch by Tolman. Over at the knees for a strike, and that's challenged by Fermin.
0: I don't think he's going to win this one.
3: The batter is challenging the pitch.
7: The Cardinals have two challenges. Now one.
3: Calls confirmed. St. Louis has one challenge remaining.
7: One ball, two strikes. And Fermin has been a pretty good two-strike hitter this year.
0: Yes, he has. They like to pitch him in, which is what they did with the last two deliveries. We'll see if they stay in there or not.
7: He could have an inside-out swing, big opening on the right side of the infield. The 1-2 pitch. Fermin pokes the ball toward the right side of the infield, and it goes on through for a base hit.
0: How about that?
7: On a 1-2 pitch, he just got the ball past C.J. Abrams.
0: Well, that's the side you said. It was a different pitch. They went with a changeup away, and so they pounded him in. He didn't like it. They went changeup away, and he jumped at it, was able to hit it the other way. Now the Cardinals have the winning run at second base.
7: With Ivan Herrera coming up against the left-hander, Eric Tolman. J.J. Weatherholt is the winning run at second. Stubby Clapp going over the scenario with Jose Fermin as runner at first. A slow walk out to the mound.
0: They've got a right-hander ready.
7: It's Cruz. Yovani Cruz has been throwing.
0: And he's coming in.
7: We have the pitching change brought to you by Missouri Farmers Care. We'll be right back.
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7: 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Yovani Cruz is a right-hander who pitched in four games with the Yankees, nine games with Washington, combined 0-1 with a 4.26 ERA. The Cardinals have the winning run on second base, one out, first and second, one away for Herrera, who has three hits tonight. And he takes outside, backhanded by Ruiz, keeping that one from going to the bricks. 1-0. Herrera, single, left at third in the first inning. A double, left at second in the third. He singled and was out on a force play in the seventh when the Cardinals scored two runs. Weatherholt leads at second. Cruz from the stretch. The kick and the pitch. A swing and a foul off to the right over by the Cardinal dugout.
0: Not sure if that caught somebody over there.
7: 12 innings. Pretty close to the Cardinal manager.
0: Sure was. 12 innings of work for Cruz, and he has 8 walks. No wild pitches yet, but seems like that's a possibility here.
7: 1-1, first and second, one out. The Cardinals have tied it up. And a hit by pitch. Herrera is plunked for the 30th time, loading the bases. You said he was wild, Ricky.
0: Yep, I'll take that. I mean, easy for me to say. It hurts Herrera a little bit more. I think it hit his padding, though. It's still going to hurt, but it did. It hit the padding just above his left elbow, and he winced a little bit. But the break for the Cardinals is they've got the bases loaded with Jordan Walker with a chance to walk it off.
7: Walker, a strikeout. A fly ball caught by Cruz at the top of the wall in center field in the third, a strikeout in the sixth, and a force play ground ball. The Nationals bring the outfielders in about halfway. Very shallow. Lyle in left, Young in center, Cruz in right. Ruiz with a discussion that has ended. Giovanni Cruz with the bases loaded and Walker at the plate. Weatherholt, the winning run at third. From the stretch, the infield is in tight. The outfielders are in. The pitch. Walker checks his swing and takes strike one, 101 miles an hour on the fastball.
0: No wonder they like this guy.
7: And Walker is challenging the strike call.
3: Calls confirmed. St. Louis has no challenges remaining.
0: I guess it sounded like a ball at 102.
7: One strike on Walker. Looking for RBI number 101 to win the game. The pitch to Walker. A swing and he pops it up. Foul, first base side. Over by the Cardinal dugout, and the ball is dropped by the first baseman, Chaparro. He had it in his glove and dropped it into the Cardinal dugout. There's a break.
0: The gifts keep on coming from the Nats defensively. That should be out number two. What a momentum changer that would have been had he caught that. Not easy. But he still should have made the play, and that's an error by the first baseman.
7: An error on Chaparro. Now the pitch to Jordan Walker. First a timeout. 0-2 the count on the Cardinal All-Star right fielder. 28 home runs, 100 RBIs, 161 hits. Trying to score Weatherholt with the winning run. Weatherholt takes his lead. The bases are loaded. Walker takes inside. He was almost hit by a pitch, ending the game there. So close. 1-2.
0: 102 on that pitch.
7: Leo Bernal is on deck. One out in the Cardinals' ninth inning. The runners lead all the way around. The pitch on the way. Walker swings and bounces it foul over by the Nationals' dugout. The Cardinals and Nationals have split the first four games this season. We are tied at 3 in the bottom of the ninth inning. Weatherholt is the runner at third base. Fermin is the runner at second. Herrera at first. The pitch by Cruz. A swing and a miss. Strike 3 on a slider. The Cardinals have one out left here with a chance to win the game in 9. And it's Leo Bernal. He got a base hit in the first inning. Since then, 2 strikeouts and a flyout. And we know he can hit a fastball.
0: Yeah, he can.
7: He's up there left-handed.
0: Got to gear up, though. There's hitting room on the left side of the infield. I like that room over there.
7: From the stretch, Cruz pitches. Bernal takes wide, ball one. And one thing we found out about Bernal, he'll take his walks. Yep. He'll be selective at the plate.
0: Good idea to steady himself, make sure he takes a strike even.
7: The runners lead first, second, and third with Weatherholt, the winning run at third. The 1-0 pitch coming up Here it is for Bernal. A swing and a ground ball right side from short right field. Abrams gets it and throws out Bernal. Twice the Cardinals have left the bases loaded. But they tied the game, and Ricky will tell you about the 10th. 3-3 Cardinals-Nats at Busch Stadium.
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0: Jose Tena is the runner at second base. The pitcher is Riley O'Brien. A lot of changes for the Cardinals defensively. First pitch from O'Brien is popped into left field. In comes Fermin. That's one of the changes I was going to tell you about. He makes the play. One pitch, one out. Good start for Riley O'Brien. So it's Fermin now at left, Church in center, Walker in right. And the infield has changed for the Cardinals, too, with Burleson and Weatherholt, who just entered the game on the right side. And Wynn and Sejasi has moved over to third base. Bernal now the catcher for the Cardinals. So one pitch, one out, and now Dylan Cruz bats with Tena the runner at second. Riley is set, and the first pitch to the center fielder Cruz is a strike. Cruz actually playing right field now, and he's had a good day. A couple of line drives plus a base hit, reached on an error, and he had two hits here yesterday. The one-strike pitch to Cruz, a swing and a miss. Riley at 99. We haven't seen that in a while from O'Brien.
1: No, we haven't.
0: Cardinals are 9-9 in extra innings games, and the Nats are 8-5. Riley Cornelio is getting loose for them in their pen. And the next delivery is a swing and a foul back. A lot of pitchers in this game, but that's what happens. End of the year. But a nice comeback for the Cardinals with two runs in the seventh and one in the ninth inning to send it to extras. O'Brien has an 0-2 count on Dylan Cruz. Long hold and the 0-2 pitch. A swing and a miss. Got him with a sweeper. That's out number two, and the runner's still at second base. Let's pause for station ID right here on the Cardinals Radio Network, powered by Graybar.
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0: Jorbit Bibas has been a hard out today. A good hitter from the left side and an inside move, and the runner goes back to second. Bibas with a double, actually a single, and a strikeout. And he bats with Tena, the runner, at second. And the first pitch to him is a ground ball left side. That's a base hit. Charging hard and left is Fermin. The throw to the plate is not in time, and the runner goes down to second base. Oh, I think that was an ill-timed throw there by Fermin. I don't think he had any chance to get Tena. And on the base hit by Bibas, he is now at second base on the throw. So the Nats take the lead. They hold serve. It's 4-3. As Bibas, who is hitting just 183 with runners in scoring position, delivers in the top of the 10th inning. Cardinals will have Sejasi, Wynn, and Church in the bottom half. And it is Yohandy Morales, the pinch hitter. He bats for Chaparro. And the sweeper is strike one. I believe that was a mistake by Fermin, and there was no cutoff man either. That was kind of odd. No one was kind of telling him to throw to second base either. Sweeper misses way outside. Now, maybe down on the field they would say something different. Maybe it was a play worth making at home plate. I just didn't see it from here. 1-1 the count to Morales. So that's an unearned run charge to O'Brien, as it always is in extra innings with the automatic runner, but he was oh so close to just getting out of the inning. A fly out, a strikeout, but a hit by Bimas, his fourth of the game. He's the runner at second. The 1-1 pitch to Morales way outside. That almost went back to the screen. As Riley's working now with Leo Bernal. He gives him the sign, and here we go with the 2-1 delivery. Can't give up anymore. The 2-1 pitch is a grounded foul over towards their third base coach, who, by the way, was not really in the coach's box just seconds ago. That's Victor Estevez. Corey Ray's their first base coach.
1: He's not in there now.
0: No, he's not. Now, you can be, as long as you're on the corner, you can go back as far as you want. I think that's, well, maybe.
1: Oh, he's inside.
0: The 2-2 pitch is outside for a ball. 3-2.
1: He's not even on the edge of it.
0: taking a little extra liberties there, and they do that so they can get better vision of the base runners, tell them what to do. 3-2. And here comes the pitch, a sweeper, and it's a called strike three. They got him, and that ends the top of the 10th inning, but damage done. The two-out single by Biba sends us to the bottom of the 10th inning. Can the Cardinals keep this game going? They trail the Nats in extras 4-3.
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0: Right-hander Riley Cornelio is the new pitcher for the Nationals, and he is pitcher number 6 for them. The Cardinals have used 7 pitchers in this game. We're in the bottom of the 10th inning, and Leo Bernal is the automatic runner at second base. The man at the plate is Sejasi, and the first pitch way outside, ball 1 from Cornelio, who went to Texas Christian University. This is his first year in the big leagues. He's on the hot seat here. 7th-round pick in 2022. And what will he do with Thomas Sejasi? The 1-0 pitch, here it comes. And that's tapped to the left side of the field, and they're going to be a play by the third baseman as Cornelio let it go, and the third baseman throws out Sejasi. But advancement to third for Bernal, and the Cardinals have the tying run now at third base with one out and Mason Wynn coming to the plate. So Sejasi moved him over. I'm not sure that's how he planned to do it, but he got the job done. And now you got to get him in. Wynn with 54 RBIs on the year. The infield is in. The Cardinals need to tie it here to send it to the 11th. Cornelio set. And the pitch to Mason is a little bit high. Mason has had a fair number of sacrifice flies, by the way.
1: He has 7 of them.
0: At one point in the year, he was leading the league in that. Vermeen actually has 7 of them also now for the Cardinals. And a 1-0 count to Mason Wynn is in the dirt, and that almost got away from Ruiz. 2-0. 3 runs on 11 hits for the Cardinals, 4 runs on 10 hits for the Nats. The Nats with 4 errors in this game. That's been a big help. Cardinals need a big at-bat from Mason Wynn, who is hitless in this game. Infield halfway back now on the 2-0 count. The pitch to Mason Wynn is a strike on the inside corner, a cutter from Cornelio, who was born in Hawaii. He's 25 years of age, actually just turned 26, 6'3 right-hander. Facing the Cardinals shortstop. The 2-1 pitch to Wynn is hit on the ground. Base hit inside the first base bag. Scoring from third is Bernal. Trying for second is Mason Wynn. The head first slide, and he is out at the second base bag. Tried to do too much there as the right fielder, Cruz, throws him out at second. But Mason, with the base hit, has tied this game. It is now 4-4 in the bottom of the 10th inning. We'll see if the Cardinals can get something started with two outs. You have to get one if you're the visitor. They did. And, of course, you have to hold serve if you're the home team. And the Cardinals did. But Mason Wynn tried to do a little bit too much. He may have been safe, but came off the bag at second base. Church pops up the first pitch behind home plate. And that is out of play. So Gordon Graceffo is getting loose, by the way, for the 11th inning. You want more baseball? I think we have it for you. Unless Nathan Church can turn on one here. I would prefer that. McGreevy, Brule, Gastelum, Motz, Stanek, Soriano, O'Brien. And then it'll be Graceffo, maybe. The one strike pitch to Church is hit hard down the right field line, but it's foul off the screen.
1: Oh, he tried to end the game with that swing.
0: He sure did. He yanked that one, got a little bit too quick on it. Churchy could do it. He has 10 home runs on the year, and he has two hits in this game, a single and a double. All kinds of thrills and spills at the ballpark here tonight. The 0-2 pitch to Nathan Church is a tap foul at the plate. Just barely got a piece of that one. So an RBI by Mason Wynn. He tried to stretch that single into a double. It was down the right field line. Cruz made a nice throw, nice play. And Wynn might have been safe. He just couldn't hang on the bag. Tried to reach around the tag at second base. 0-2 the count. And the pitch to Church is hit towards the third baseman. He got it on the fly. A line out by Church, and we will indeed go to the 11th inning. John will have the play-by-play. The Nationals 4, the Cardinals 4.
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1: Well, Ricky, what do you think? Griseppo comes on now in a tie game, 4-4 in the 11th inning. And he has been pretty good. He's been their good luck charm out of the bullpen this year.
4: He's been good with traffic, and he's going to need to be good here because extra innings, not much error, not much margin of error to deal with.
1: And here's Ruiz with a runner at second base, Morales. The first pitch by Gordon Graceffo is high and wide, 93 on the four-seam fastball. Graceffo, an 8-1 record with a 2.56 ERA through 59 outings. 58 strikeouts and 77 and a third. Ruiz tonight is 0 for 4. The pitch, a strike on the outside corner. Fastball to a changeup and a 1-1 count.
4: You pointed out in between innings, you know, the Cardinals have to do their work on the defensive side. Graceffo has to do with it, but the Cardinals have Church as the automatic runner and then Weatherholt, Burleson, and Fermin in the bottom half of the inning.
1: The 1-1 pitch from Graceffo. A swing, and there's a hit to left field. Coming up with it, Fermin will hold the runner, Morales, at third base. First and third with nobody out. Ruiz with his first hit in the game, and that brings in Nassim Nunez. The Cardinals play the infield in tight. Nunez, the speedy runner.
4: Here's where you need the strikeout pitch, don't you? You need to come up with a strikeout here somehow, some way.
1: Graceffo from the stretch. The pitch. Nunez takes high for a ball. And if you're wondering about Nunez bunting, he does not have a sacrifice. He has 15 in his major league career, but not one this year. First and third, nobody out. The pitch. A swing and a miss. Big long swing there for strike one. One ball, one strike. Jacob Young is on deck, not James Wood. Young came in defensively to play center field. He's in Wood's spot. The next pitch, low for a ball, 2-1. The count favors Nunez. Ruiz with an opposite field single moved Morales over to third base. Now it's 2-1 on the ninth place hitter in the lineup, Nassim Nunez. A step off, and Graceffo wants a different baseball. So, a new one thrown to the mound by Leo Bernal. Burleson is holding at first base against Ruiz.
4: The umpire, I think, called that a disengagement.
1: Now on 2-1. The pitch by Graceffo. And there's a pop-up foul out of play down the left field line. No play at all for Fermin, the left fielder, or the third baseman, Thomas Ajayi. The Cardinals tied the game in the ninth inning. They could not get the winning run in as they left the bases loaded. The pitch on the way, and that's taken high. Three balls and two strikes. Nunez holding the bat right down on the knob. The pitch on the way, and that is low for ball four. Nunez takes a walk, and the bases are loaded.

0: tough take right there. Boy, walks and extras, too, will kill you, won't they?
1: They will. Bases full, nobody out. Now the top of the order, but it is Jacob Young coming up for his first at bat. And I think we're going to have a pinch runner at second base.
0: That's how important that run is. We talk about that a lot. That second run in extra is critical. That's going to be Ford. Have they used everybody? I think they have.
1: Yeah, you're right, Ricky. I misread that Nunez had 9 sacrifice bunts, so that was definitely on the table up until the 2 strikes.
0: Well, you've got a lot of speed at first base, too, now.
1: The bases are loaded. The pitch on the way. And a fastball inside, ball one to Jacob Young, who's batting .248 with 10 home runs and 47 runs batted in. The runners lead all the way around. The pitch. Low for a ball, and Graceffo is struggling to find the strike zone.
0: Jacob Young is a good player, but I'm glad that James Wood is not batting right now. He came out for defensive reasons.
1: Graceffo from the stretch. Now the pitch. That's a strike called. 2-1 on Jacob Young. Harry Ford is the pinch runner at second base. As the Nationals have used up their bench with the bases full, tie game, 11th inning, the 2-1 pitch with nobody out. Check swing, a strike.
0: Uh-oh. They think it was catcher's interference. They're asking him to check. I'm concerned that that may have happened.
1: And the Nationals are going to check that out.
0: Oh, boy.
1: And if that's the case, the Nationals will have the lead.
2: Washington is challenging the potential of catcher's interference. The previous play is under review.
0: He said it right away, too. That's my concern. Right away, the batter pointed to Bernal, pointed to his dugout, said, we got to look at this.
1: A long swing. The ball hit the mitt.
0: Sure did.
1: I mean, the bat hit the mitt.
0: Sure did.
1: As the ball was crossing the plate. And that's going to be a lead for Washington. The bases will be loaded.
2: After review, the call on the field is overturned. It was catcher's interference. The batter is awarded first base.
1: Interference, E2. A run in on the air, and the bases are loaded. And a 5-4 lead for the Nationals on catcher's interference.
0: Boy, I don't think I've seen that in extra innings before that I recall.
1: Now Dalen Lyle and the Nationals are set up for a huge 11th inning. Ricky, you have that set up to win in the 10th inning, and
0: yep.
1: You don't?
0: Yep.
1: In fact, the Cardinals had it in the 9th. The pitch. Outside, ball one. Lyle started the night with a 2-run homer. The Nationals had a 3-0 lead before the Cardinals took advantage of a couple of errors to make it 3-2, tied it in the 9th. The pitch. A swing and a miss. Changeup and a nice one that time from Graceffo. Lyle the batter with a 1-ball, 1-strike count. The bases are loaded. A run in. The pitch by Graceffo. A swing and a miss. Changeup again. 1-ball, 2-strikes. With Young at the plate, catcher's interference. Pushed across the go-ahead run. The infield in tight. The pitch. A swing and a miss. Graceffo strikes out Lyle. One out.
0: He just stayed with the changeup. Lyle didn't like it. He stayed with it. Give him credit for that. Oh, for the double play here.
1: Now Jose Tena. He's the DH. He batted for House. And he stays in that role. He grounded out. He's 0-for-2 in this series. 0-for-1 tonight. The pitch by Graceffo. A swing and a foul back. 95 on the first pitch fastball.
0: Before that pitch, he pointed at Bernal and he said, "You and me," meaning if the ball's back to me, I'm coming to you. I love that double play. You know, 1-2-3. Love to see it here.
1: Tana, left-handed batter, holds the bat down on the knob. The pitch. A swing, and there's a line drive into left field. It's going to drop for a hit. Two runs are going to score. The throw is cut off by Mason Wynn. The throw into second, not in time to get Tana. It's a three-run 11th inning and a 7-4 lead for Washington. Tana drives in two, and the Nats are set up with second and third and one out.
0: Boy, I had hopes of that ball being caught off the bat. I'm not sure if it was just hit in the right spot in that gap or maybe playing a little deep. I'm not sure what it was. That ball was up in the air a fairly long time, but it did die in front of Fermin. And just a frustrating moment for the Cardinals.
1: Here's C.J. Abrams, infield in tight. Still one out. Runners at second and third in the pitch. That's in the dirt. Ball one, and stepping out in front of the plate, it's Bernal's. The ball popped out of his mitt. And that goes as a double for Tana. A two-run double. That's his 13th double of the year.
0: They're going to walk him.
1: So a walk for C.J. Abrams, loading the bases. The second walk of the inning, this an intentional walk. Well, here is Cruz. Dylan Cruz reached on an error, left at third in the first inning, a base hit in the seventh. A swing and a miss. A slider on pitch one with the bases loaded. A lot of damage already with a three-run inning. The Cardinals are right back where they were earlier in the game when the Nationals had a 3-0 lead. After six, the pitch. Swing and a miss. Fastball up and in at 95, and it's 0-2.
0: Well, Graceffo's working hard here, isn't he? I know things haven't gone his way, but 22-pitch inning already. Still only one out.
1: With the bases loaded, 0-2 on Dylan Cruz. Right-hander against right-hander. The pitch, foul ball, straight back.
0: And not only 23 pitches now, but there's nobody, there's no help right now. This is his game.
1: From the stretch, with the bases full, the 0-2 pitch, one out. And that's taken low for a ball. One ball, two strikes. The Nationals have opened this game with a three-run 11th inning. Bases full, one out. Graceffo's 1-2 pitch for Dylan Cruz. Here it is, a swing and a line drive into right center field. That ball is caught on a dive by Walker. Tagging at third, coming down the line, Jacob Young scores. It's a four-run inning, but that could have been a whole lot more if that ball goes to the wall.
0: Wow, that was a nice play by Jay Walk in right center field gap. He laid out, caught it, popped up quickly, and there was a chance of maybe that Abrams being doubled off of first base. He thought for sure that was going to get down. He wanted to try to score, and yet the Nats do pick up a run on that sacrifice fly, and the hill just got bigger to climb.
1: The runners go. The pitch is taken for a strike. The throw goes to second and is saved by Mason Wynn from going on through into center field. Whew. As the Nationals, they come up running and a double steal. Tana takes third base. Abrams down to second.
0: Oh, boy. And Mason Wynn holding on to that thumb, too. After catching that ball, reaching out.
1: Here's a fastball. That's taken for a ball. One ball and one strike, and it is being challenged.
2: Challenging pitch.
1: The pitch is a strike. 0-2 the count. Bivas is the batter. He has a four-hit night. He drove in the 10th inning run for the Nationals. 8-4, Washington with a four-run 11th inning. Gordon Graceffo with the pitch. And that's fouled off to the left. A big mountain to climb right now in the bottom half of the 11th inning. The hits are even at 12, but the Nationals have scored four in the 11th. With runners at second and third, the pitch. That is hit just foul back of third. Skipping over that one, it's Jose Tena. He was in foul territory. This all started with a base hit by Kbert Ruiz advancing. A runner to third, first and third. The pitch on the way. A swing and a foul off to the right. Then there was a walk. Catcher's interference broke the tie. Two-run double by Tena. And a sacrifice fly by Cruz. The 0-2 pitch coming up, and we're going to have a mound visit here.
0: Big fan of Leo Bernal, and he has done so many things well. But a catcher's interference at that moment, I think that was really unsettling for Gordon Graceffo. He had bases loaded with a guy at the plate. They walked the batter to pitch to Jacob Young. He had him. He was ahead in the count. And then when that happened, I just feel like he just went awry for a bit. And yeah, unfortunately, it ends up with a four-run inning and maybe more.
1: Vivas is the eighth batter of the inning. On deck, Yoandy Morales, who started out as the designated runner. 0-2, second and third, two outs, the pitch. Up and in, one ball, two strikes on Vivas. Vivas, a left-handed batter out of Venezuela, 25 years old. The pitch, he takes wide. That was a changeup well off the plate, ball two, 2-2.
0: 32-pitch inning for Graceffo.
1: The Cardinals are on the downside of an 8-4 score in the 11th inning. With second and third, two outs, the 2-2 pitch for Vivas. And that is taken high for a ball. It's a full count.
0: Here's another thought. There's a lot of ifs that go into the sentence, but if he gets out of this, if the Cardinals score four, Graceffo's got the next inning too, because there's not anybody else.
1: The 3-2 pitch with two outs. And that's hit in the air to left field. That's going to be caught by Fermin. He puts it away. Eight men came to bat. Four scored. Do or die, bottom of the 11th, coming up for the Cardinals with the Nats on top, 8-4.
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1: 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Designated runner Nathan Church at second base. J.J. Weatherholt is the leadoff batter. Cornelio throws strike one. As Cornelio is the pitcher of record on the upside right now, Gordon Graceffo on the downside with the Nationals leading 8-4 and the Cardinals bat in the bottom of the 11th. Weatherholt up for the first time, came on as a pinch runner and was left on base when the Cardinals left the bases loaded in the ninth. There's a base hit into center field. That's going to get a run in. Coming across, Nathan Church, and the Cardinals are down by three. There's a start.
0: Boy, nice to see J.J. hit a ball hard like that, isn't it? I mean, we've missed that. He was doing that quite a bit in the early part of the season, and I think his physical issues that he had probably slowed him down a bit more than he admitted or realized. But, boy, nice to have that nice swing there. Ball jumped off his bat.
1: Now it's 8-5 Washington. Burleson 0-1 with a strikeout. Faces a right-hander now. Cornelio pitches, a swing and a miss. That was a slider down and a big swing with no contact for Burleson. Alec Burleson with 23 home runs, 111 RBIs. He's batting .282. Holds the bat high over his head. The pitch on the way. A swing and a miss. No balls, two strikes. And Burleson walks away from the batter's box. The designated runner, Nathan Church, scored on a base hit by J.J. Weatherholt. Weatherholt leads at first base. Morales is holding there. Ford puts down the signs. He's doing the catching now. The pitch. A foul ball off to the right. A protective swing there for Alec Burleson.
0: Well, Walker and Bernal had their chance to win it in the ninth, and they might get it again. The Cardinals can get to him.
1: Cornelio pitches, and Burleson takes a ball low. That's knocked down by Ford. New ball thrown to the mound. Alvarez started shutting out the Cardinals over six innings on five hits. He walked one, struck out eight, threw a wild pitch. One ball, two strikes. Weatherholt, a good lead at first base. Now the pitch for Burleson, and he takes downstairs. Wooden chase. Ball two, 2-2. The Nationals got the line moving. The Cardinals are hoping to do the same. And off to a good start with the base hit by Weatherholt, making it a three-run game. Vermeen waits on deck. Burleson with a 2-2 count. Cornelio with the pitch. A swing and a base hit to center field. Weatherholt's going to hold it second. Coming up with the ball, Jacob Young gets it back in a hurry. And the Cardinals have the line moving. Here is Jose Vermeen. He represents the tying run.
0: How about Burley coming up with that kind of hit?
1: After a two-strike count and a strikeout, his first at bat.
0: And some bad swings in that 0-2 count. This at bat, too. He chased a breaking ball, didn't chase the next two, and got that pitch up and just hammered it right through the box.
1: The Nats got four in the top half. The Cardinals have answered with one so far. Two on, nobody out. Vermeen at the plate. He takes in the dirt, blocked by Harry Ford. And Ford throws another new ball to the mound. Right-hander against right-hander, bottom of the 11th. Vermeen represents the tying run. He has hit six home runs. Cornelio looked to second. The pitch, Vermeen swings and misses a cutter. Vermeen lined out to right, grounded out to short. Since then, a fifth-inning single, seventh-inning single for an RBI, and a single in the ninth. Weatherholt leads at second. Big lead for Burleson at first. There's a breaking ball outside. A slider. Good take for ball two. 2-1 for Jose Vermeen. First pitch tonight was 6-16. And we are at 10-07. And the Cardinals are trying to mount some kind of comeback here in the bottom of the 11th inning. They're down by three. The pitch. Vermeen takes a strike. 2-2. Each team with a challenge up on the board as we play in the 11th inning. Back-to-back singles. Two on, nobody out. Vermeen steps out of the batter's box, takes a practice swing, and back in. The right-handed batter from the Dominican Republic. Three out of five with an RBI tonight. Does he have another hit? The 2-2, outside, ball three. A full count with Weatherholt at second and Burleson at first. Stubby Clapp has a word with Burleson over at first base.
0: The Nats have a nice lead here, but they've got some nice stress, too.
1: Two on, nobody out. 3-2 on Fermin. Herrera on deck. The pitch. That's ball four, and the bases are loaded with nobody out in the 11th. Where's the pitching coach? Oh, here he comes. Simon Matthews, the pitching coach out there with the bases loaded. And the Nationals have Dion getting ready. Will Dion warms in the bullpen. He's a left-hander.
0: I missed my cue. Right here, dude.
1: There you go.
0: He does look a little like Spicoli. Still does.
1: Did you see what our friend Mike Treat sent us?
0: No, I didn't. That's Spicoli?
1: Yeah. With the word awesome blinking.
0: Well, there's been some things on social media, but we'll deal with that later.
1: Ivan Herrera, he steps in. Herrera tonight, base hit, double, ground out, base hit, hit by pitch for the 30th time. The bases are loaded, the pitch. Herrera swings and misses. First pitch cutter from Riley Cornelio. It's an 8-5 lead for the Nationals. The Cardinals bat in the bottom of the 11th. Bases loaded, nobody out. The pitch right down the middle, a strike. 0-2 on Herrera. Herrera is sitting on 66 runs batted in. He has 16 homers. Nothing and two the count with the bases loaded. Now the pitch. Herrera strikes out swinging. One down. That was not Herrera's best plate appearance. Here is Jordan Walker. Walker struck out as the Cardinals had the bases loaded and one out in the ninth inning in a tie game. Bernal, the next batter, grounded out. Bernal comes out to the on-deck area. The bases are full. The pitch to Walker. High for ball one. Walker doesn't see many fastballs anymore, does he?
0: No, he doesn't.
1: And when he has, he's been taking them for strike three because he's seen so many breaking pitches. The 1-0 pitch. Walker swings and misses a slider.
0: Had
1: he
0: a pretty
1: pulled
0: good
1: off that pitch.
0: Yeah, not a bad swing, though. He timed it right, missed it, pulled off it a little bit, but at least he timed the velocity of it well. Boy, I'd love to see him hang one to him right here.
1: Weatherholt at third, Burleson at second. A swing, and there's a foul ball back. Walker's down on the count, one ball, two strikes. Fermin at first, Burleson at second, Weatherholt at third. The Cardinals have come back with one run and trail by three. Fermin, the tying run at first, will get a big lead with Morales playing deep and off the line, and a batter's timeout taken by Jordan Walker.
0: Crazy deep in center field is Young. He's a good outfielder, too, so they've got good outfielders everywhere, but that gap they're trying to take away so Fermin doesn't score on a ball hit into a gap. They want to cut it off.
1: The 1-2 pitch with one out. Here it comes. Outside, Walker would not chase the slider. 2-2. Jordan's last home run was on September 1st at Dodger Stadium. From the stretch, Riley Cornelio. The kick, the pitch. Outside, 3-2 with one out. Cornelio has walked one. That was for Mean to load the bases, then struck out Ivan Herrera. 3-2 on Jordan Walker, looking for something to drive. With the Cardinals down by three, one out, 11th inning. The 3-2 pitch, a swing and a miss, a slider away, strikes out Walker, and the Cardinals are down to their last out. It's up to the rookie, Leo Bernal. Walker offered on what would have been ball four. And we're going to have a pitching change. Dion is coming in. This change is brought to you by Goodwill. Give hope, give local, give Goodwill. We'll be right back.
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1: Well, here's what we're down to. Two outs in the bottom of the 11th inning. The Cardinals have the bases loaded. They're trailing by three. And Will Dion, a 26-year-old left-hander out of McNeese State, is facing a right-handed batting. Cardinal catcher Leo Bernal. The pitch to Bernal is taken for strike one as the Cardinals are down to their last out. Fermin is the runner at first. He's the tying run. At second base, Burleson. Weatherholt drove in the Cardinal run this inning with a base hit. He's over at third. The pitch on the way. Bernal swings and he hits a high fly ball into short right field. And that is caught on the run by Cruz. And this ball game has come to an end. The final in 11. Washington 8. The Cardinals 5. More after this.
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1: Well, tonight we had a 4-hour, 11-inning game that went to the Nationals 8-5 as they picked up 4 in the 11th inning to beat Gordon Graceffo and the Cardinals. And the Nationals have won this series. And the Cardinals have one more home game left in 2026. That's at 1:15 here tomorrow.
0: Yeah, 26 hits in this game tonight, plus 6 errors. And the Nationals made 4 of them, trying to let the Cardinals back in the game. They did get back in the game. The Cardinals battled, came back in the 7th and the 9th to send it to extras. And unfortunately, in the 11th, the Cardinals just could not hold the Nats. Not a good outing for Graceffo. A lot of things just went poorly in the top of the 11th inning.
1: 8 runs, 12 hits, 4 errors, 12 left on for the Nats, who went 4 for 16 with runners in scoring position. 5 runs, 14 hits, 2 errors, 13 left on for the Cardinals. 5 out of 17 with runners in scoring position. But Ricky, tonight, they left the bases loaded 3 times.
0: Did. Yeah, they had the opportunity, especially twice in extra innings or twice, or once in the ninth and then in the extra innings, they had a big-time chance to add with the right guys coming up, too. They just couldn't get the big hit. Honestly, what I'm thinking about right now, John, you mentioned the starters tomorrow. Who are the relievers tomorrow, especially on the Cardinals' side? They basically used everybody.
1: Well, it's going to be Jake Irvin who's going to make the start for the Nationals. He's 2-9 against Quinn Matthews, 2-3. 12:20 broadcast time tomorrow. Ricky will have the lineups at 1:05. First pitch around 1:15. The final home game for the Cardinals for 2026.
0: Go get him, Quinn Matthews. Yeah, and I think we'll have a nice crowd. And again, it's a bit of a celebration always, that final home game of the season. The Cardinals heading out on the road after the game. Off day in Pittsburgh on Monday, and then the final road trip.
1: The Cardinals dropped to 75-80, while the Nationals are 73-82. And the Nationals won this one tonight in the 11. 8-5. The play of the game is presented by Marriott St. Louis Grand. Book your Grand Slam Cardinals ticket package. Do that right now. We'll hear the play when we come back.
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1: Well, around 6:16, the Nationals got busy. They got a base hit from James Wood and a two-run homer from Dalen Lyle in the first inning. Carried that lead until they scored a run on a base hit that went off reliever Luis Gastelum's glove to make it 3-0 after six. But the Cardinals cashed in on a couple of errors. It was a 3-2 game in favor of the Nationals after seven. The Redbirds tied the game in the ninth inning, but they left the bases loaded. They had the bases loaded, one out. Jordan Walker struck out. Leo Bernal grounded out, facing hard throwing. Yovani Cruz, and we went to extra innings. Each team scored a run in the 10th, and in the 11th, well, they got the line moving for the Washington Nationals with Morales, their designated runner, a base hit by Kbert Ruiz, set up first and third, and Harry Ford ended up running for him later on. It was Nunez walking, and then with Jacob Young at the plate, a full swing, and the bat hit the catcher's mitt for interference, breaking the tie, giving the Nationals the lead. Dalen Lyle struck out after that, and then to the plate, it was Jose Tena for our play of the game presented by Marriott St. Louis Grand. Tena, left-handed batter, holds the bat down on the knob. The pitch, a swing, and there's a line drive into left field. It's going to drop for a hit. Two runs are going to score. The throw is cut off by Mason Wynn. The throw into second, not in time to get Tena. It's a three-run 11th inning and a 7-4 lead for Washington. And Dylan Cruz with a sacrifice fly drove in a run, and that was a four-run lead. The Cardinals had a designated runner of Nathan Church in the bottom of the 11th inning facing Riley Cornelio. A base hit by Weatherholt made it a three-run game. Then Burleson a single and a walk for Jose Fermin. The bases were loaded. Yvonne Herrera struck out swinging. Jordan Walker struck out swinging. Exit Riley Cornelio. Enter left-handed pitching Will Dion. And he got Bernal on the second pitch to hit a fly ball to right field to end the game. And three times tonight, the Cardinals left the bases loaded in the first, in the ninth, and in the 11th inning. And the Nationals won this one 8-5. One more home game for the Cardinals. That's tomorrow at 1:15. It'll be Quinn Matthews 2-3 against Jake Irvin 2-9. Airtime at 12:20. Ricky has the lineups at 1:05. I'll bring you the first pitch thrown by Quinn Matthews at 1:15. Thanks to our producer engineer Jim Jackson, to James O'Sullivan in the network studio in St. Louis. Kevin Wheeler's coming up with our post game show. Emmett Kincannon has been our booth assistant. Now for Ricky Horton and Mike Claiborne, I'm John Rooney. The Nats won in 11, 8-5, and so long from Busch Stadium. 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

0: All right, great to be with you here on a Saturday night. Did not go the way the home team would want it to tonight. Nationals over the Cardinals 8-5. This was almost two different games, maybe even broken down a little bit further, maybe even three different games. The first part of this game was first five innings, just one swing of the bat in the first inning that put runs on the board, and it was only a 2-0 game after five innings. And then it kind of crept along still, you know, a run for Washington in the sixth, a couple more for the Cardinals in the seventh, and it was 3-2 going into the bottom of the ninth inning. And then all of a sudden, everything broke loose, and it was nonstop chaos. It was a really odd and, I would say, bad defensive game on both sides, but certainly worse defensively on the Washington side. They had four errors in the game. Cardinals had a couple of themselves. It was just a weird game that had all kinds of interesting and odd details, and we're going to go through all of it right here on the Mercy Cardinals postgame show here on the Cardinals Radio Network, powered by Gray Bar. Got a lot of things to do. We are going to hear from manager Oliver Marmol in just a little bit. We'll have our player of the game. We'll tell you what's going on for tomorrow's game. And, of course, tomorrow we'll wrap up the home schedule for the Cardinals in 2026. We'll tell you about that pitching matchup and do everything else we need to do as we go along here on the Mercy Cardinals postgame show. So hang tight. We got a lot more to get through. And, boy, do we have a heck of a story to tell you. And like I said, maybe the story of two or three different games within this one game. We'll get through it all coming up. It's the Mercy Cardinals postgame show on the Cardinals Radio Network, powered by Graybar.
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0: Welcome back into the Mercy Cardinals postgame show here on the Cardinals Radio Network, powered by Gray Bar. Kevin Wheeler filling in for my buddy Joe Pott. Joe will be back tomorrow He just needed the day today, so happy to step in and watch a Cardinals baseball game. Wish the outcome would have been a little different. 8-5 loss for the Cardinals against the Washington Nationals. Let's just take a look at how this played out. I said in the opening segment, this was really, at the very least, two different games, but you may even be able to break it down into three different games. And really, I'm going to break it down into three different games just for the fun of this. The first game was the first five innings. And for the first five innings, there wasn't much to talk about. In fact, the only offense in those first five innings was this in the first inning with Dalen Lyle at the plate against Michael McGreevy.
10: Ground ball off the glove of Gastelum.
0: That's not that one. It's this one.
10: Or that three batter minimum. Here's a ball hit to deep center field. Back goes Church. He's at the wall. He jumps and it's gone. Dalen Lyle with a two-run homer. We've had a single by Wood, a home run by Lyle, his 22nd of the year, and the Nationals jump on McGreevy and the Cardinals 2-0.
0: And that was it. And look, Nathan Church almost robbed that. He was really close to getting a glove on it. It barely cleared the wall in center field. But that was it. And, you know, obviously I'll take the false start penalty in the honor of football season, college football going on as we speak tonight, NFL tomorrow. I'll take that false start error for hitting the wrong guy late as we got it started there. But Dalen Lyle's home run with nobody out in the top of the first inning was really it for the first part of the game. And after that, Michael McGreevy settled down a little bit. It wasn't a perfect outing by any means for him. He was struggling with a high pitch count early, but he wound up only giving up those two runs. But because that first inning was a really high pitch count inning, and it was I can't remember if it was right around 30 pitches in that first inning, McGreevy was only able to go four today. But again, the only runs he allowed came on that one swing of the bat to Dalen Lyle. Justin Brule came in following that, had a clean fifth inning. But then in the sixth inning, the Washington Nationals tacked on a run by a Nassim Nunez ground ball infield single. So that was 3-0 after five. After six, it was 3-0. So that's game one, all within this game. Game two started to go a little bit more toward the Cardinals as we get to the later innings. We fast forward to the seventh inning. The Cardinals are trailing 3-0, and they're trying to get themselves back into the game. You had Pedro Pajes reach base on an infield single to the pitcher. And on that play, wow, that was something. I'll let John and Rick tell you about it.
11: Two pitch is tapped towards the third baseline. Lovelady comes over, falls down, and a wide throw, and he throws it down the right field line. A run's going to score. Pajes into second base, and there was nothing about that throw that looked easy for Lovelady.
0: It was a tough one. He lost his footing and then probably should have just eaten it, but he took the risk and made the throw. And not only did that throw lead directly to a run, but because that ball went down the right field line, it allowed Pedro Pajes to get to second base, and then Jose Fermin came through.
11: 0-2 count, and the pitch is hit towards left center field. Little looping drive, and it's going to drop for a hit. Fermin with a base hit, scoring from second is Pajes, and it's 3-2 Nationals. Cardinals not done yet here in the seventh inning, and they indeed make those two errors hurt.
0: So defense was a big part of this game. And again, the Cardinals had a few plays of their own, including one we're going to get to a little bit later on. But Washington certainly did their part to keep the Cardinals in it. Cardinals got to 3-2 there. In the bottom of the ninth inning, things were tight. It looked like this thing may not go the right way. But Pedro Pies, bottom of the order, came through a couple of different times in this game, including in the bottom of the ninth inning with Nathan Church on base. Pedro Pies came through again.
10: The left-hander Tolman with the 2-2 pitch for Pies. A swing and a base hit to left field. Here's Church coming around third. Up with the ball, Lyle. And a wide turn at first base for Pies after driving in the tying run in the ninth.
0: So a really nice comeback. And that's kind of the end of game number two in the way that I'm looking at this baseball game. And there's a first five innings were one game. Then you had the last four innings. So 6-9 were a separate game. And at the end of that game, it was 3-3 going into the 10th inning. So extra innings. We've got the Manfred man out there at second base, the ghost runner who takes his position, and the Cardinals tacked on a run off Riley O'Brien there in the top of the 10th inning. Yorbit Vivas with a single to left field, and that scored Jose Tena, and that made it 4-3 in favor of Washington. Bottom of the 10th inning, though, the Cardinals were not done. They battled back every time in this game. In fact, almost all the way down to the end. And in the bottom of the 10th inning, Mason Wynn against Riley Cornelio had an opportunity with Leonardo Bernal in scoring position and down a run.
11: The 2-1 pitch to Wynn is a hit on the ground. Base hit inside the first base bag. Scoring from third is Bernal. Trying for second is Mason Wynn. The head first slide, and he is out. at the second base bag. Tried to do too much there as the right fielder Cruz throws him out at second, but Mason with the base hit has tied this game.
0: And that was an interesting play. I really liked Mason Wynn's aggressiveness there. That was a difficult play for Dylan Cruz, and he needed to do everything right. The Nationals right fielder, Dylan Cruz, needed to do everything right to throw Mason Wynn out at second base. And it's worth the risk when you're trying to get into scoring position. When you're, you know, because he's the winning run if he gets on second base. I mean, he's the winning run if he's on first base as well. But as a runner on second base, one out, he'd be in a great opportunity for that game to be ending. I really like the aggressiveness there. It didn't work. He's out, so you can obviously second guess it because he was called out after he slid past the bag and may have been out before that anyway. But I like the aggressiveness there. I think that's a spot where you push. When you can get yourself into scoring position as the winning run, I don't think it's a wrong decision. And it was a close enough play where it wasn't a blatantly bad, like you get thrown out by 10, 15 feet. Well, okay, that's a bad decision. This was a close play. I liked the aggressiveness from Mason Wynn there. Didn't work out, so we take 4-4 into the top of the 11th inning. And it got a little hairy. Gordon Graceffo struggled today. He was having trouble with his command. I wouldn't say that he got hit around very hard. But it was just a lot of chaos, a couple of hits, a couple of walks in his one inning of work. And that's where it kind of got away in the top of the 11th inning, a whole bunch of chaos, including where the go-ahead run was scored. And this is one of those plays where this is a bad defensive play from a player that I think is going to be a hell of a defensive player. Leonardo Bernal is a really solid catcher. But with the bases loaded in the 11th inning in a tie game, he got caught with some catcher's interference.
10: And that's going to be a lead for Washington. The bases will be loaded.
12: After review, the call of field is overturned. It was catcher's interference. The batter is awarded first base. Washington.
10: Interference, E2, a run in on the air, and the bases are loaded. And a 5-4 lead for the Nationals on catcher's interference.
0: Really odd thing that doesn't happen very often, but it was pretty clear on replay. It was not doubtful. There was a very clear catcher's interference. That allowed it to get to 5-4 in favor of Washington. Jose Tena doubled to left field, and really, again, a little bit of a bummer of a defensive play there. It didn't change the outcome of the game. It was a tough play for Jose Firmino. He actually played it very well. The ball was in the gap and couldn't get to it. But when he turned to throw, did not go to second base. That allowed another runner to get into scoring position. That wound up not mattering too much in the game. In fact, didn't end up mattering very much at all. But Jose Tena's double scored two, so now it's 7-5. And, you know, there was another run tacked on. You had Dylan Cruz with the sacrifice fly to right. And I got to give a lot of credit to Jordan Walker there. That's bases loaded. You're down three with one out. And that was a shot into the right center field gap, and he laid out, made a really big diving catch to hold it where they did allow a run there. That was a sac fly, but it could have easily cleared the bases and essentially put the game completely out of reach. It was a really nice play by Jordan Walker in the right center field gap there. So after the top of the 11th, it was 8-4 in favor of the Washington Nationals. And the Cardinals, to their credit, they didn't stop fighting.
10: Weatherhold up for the first time, came on as a pinch runner and was left on base. When the Cardinals left the bases loaded in the ninth, there's a base hit into center field. That's going to get a run in. Coming across, Nathan Church, and the Cardinals are down by three.
0: Good at-bat there from Weatherholt. His first at-bat of the game, had the day off in terms of the starting lineup, but he came in late as a pinch runner, got that at-bat, drove in a run. Really, really nice there. Alec Burleson followed that with a single, so he had runners on first and second, down three runs. Jose Fermin drew a walk, so again, bases loaded, nobody out, down three, and you're coming into the guys that you want up, your 2-3-4-hole hitters. And it just didn't go the way he wanted it to. Ivan Herrera swung and missed on a strike three that was well out of the zone. That made it one out with the bases loaded. Jordan Walker struck out on a breaking ball low and away, and he's been fed those here lately. In fact, Walker just had a deep slump here in September. August was pretty good. September's been pretty shaky, especially when it comes to strikeouts. And he had a rough night in that regard tonight specifically. I think it was, let's see. Trying to remember if it was three or four for Walker. Yeah, it was four strikeouts tonight, 0 for 6 with four strikeouts. The swing and miss has been a problem here in the month of September. Still a great season overall. And again, everybody goes through ups and downs, but right now he's in a little bit of a slump near the end of the year. And then we had two outs, bases loaded there in the bottom of the 11th inning, and Leo Bernal hit a pop fly to right field for the final out. So the Cardinals fall by the final score of 8-5. But I'll stand by my definition of this. This was three different games within one. The first five innings were one game, And then you had the last four innings was kind of another game, and then extra innings were all an entirely chaotic game of their own. But all of it adds up to one loss for the Cardinals, and that puts the Nationals at 73-82 on the season. The Cardinals are 75-80 with one more game to play at home, and we'll be telling you a bit about that coming up a little bit later on. We are going to hear from the manager, Oliver Marmol, coming up. We'll also have our player of the game, so hang with us. It's the Mercy Cardinals postgame show on the Cardinals Radio Network, powered by Graybar.
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1: When the remodel started, they were here right at 8 o'clock, which was a promise to us.
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6: Great to be with you here on the Mercy Cardinals postgame show on the Cardinals Radio Network, powered by Graybar. Kevin Wheeler pinch hitting for Joe Pott. Joe will be back for tomorrow's game as we wrap up the home portion of the Cardinals regular season schedule. And of course, they have a 6-game road trip that'll start Tuesday. We can tell you a little bit about that, and we'll tell you about tomorrow's game coming up a little bit later on. All right, let's get to the player of the game. I'm going to cheat a little bit for the player of the game today. It's not an easy one to choose because it was such a weird game. And I mentioned it's just a different game that kind of changed paces a number of different times. But I'm gonna go with both Jose Fermin and Ivan Herrera. They were both on base 4 times. Fermin 3-for-5 with a run batted in and a walk. Ivan Herrera 3-for-5 with a hit by pitch in there as well, and only one strikeout between them in 10 at bats. But the one strikeout was in a pretty big spot for Ivan Herrera with the bases loaded in the 11th inning. But the player of the game, we can give it a shared one tonight for Jose Fermin and Ivan Herrera, both reaching base 4 times in the game, and both of them picking up 3 hits in the game. So Cardinals dropped this one 8-5 to the Nationals at Busch Stadium. And just a little bit ago, manager Oliver Marmol spoke to the media gathered there to talk a bit about what he saw.
7: It's a lot of frustrating moments, I'm sure, for you all, especially in the back part of that game. How do you take some of those and turn them into teaching moments? But what does process need to look like?
8: There were some frustrating moments in the back end, but more so on the front end. I think when you look at our approach against their starter, we chase them quite a bit, didn't make any adjustments, continue to chase the spin underneath the zone. So that's equally as frustrating as some of the bigger moments you're probably pointing to.
7: There have been very few games this year where you have had, call it frustration, call it disappointment, whatever, and kind of what the quality of play had looked like on the field. How do you look at this in that context, and then sort of how do you evaluate what it needs to look like here for this last week of the season?
8: To your point, they've done a really nice job of playing some pretty clean baseball, and even when we don't, you have the winning run up to the plate in extra innings, right? So, I don't love it. There's parts of that game that are highly frustrating that we're just kind of inviting them to put up a crooked number. I hate it, but you have to turn it into teaching moments, especially with this young group. Just didn't take good enough at-bats when it mattered most as well. And then some things defensively that we could have done a much better job of. Yeah.
7: The catcher's interference with Leo, is that a spot where that's he's trying to be aggressive, trying to grab a strike, whatever? Is that an example?
8: I don't think it's being aggressive or trying to grab a strike as much as just creeped up too far. Yeah.
9: Did you sprain his hip or rib or what?
8: Just about every part of his body. Yeah.
9: McGreevy, you pulled him after 88 pitches. Is that just kind of where we are in the season?
8: No, he had a 30-plus inning.

0: in the first, and they made him work quite a bit. So where you're at in the lineup, it was better for Moss to come in and do his thing based on where we were there. He got his last out, 88. You're going to throw him an extra 10 pitches or so. Like, it's not worth it, especially with that lane that you're in. So, no, it was our best chance to keep the score more than anything.
1: What you were talking about there about how you didn't have some of the at-bats that you wanted, yet you guys were still able to create spots for some of your best bats. You know, some of your best hitters had multiple chances to kind of change this game. How do you look at that as far as what they're learning to do, what the potential is for a team that can give their best hitters that chance?
0: Yeah, when you take all emotion out of it, which is tough, but you have to, and evaluate what you're seeing and kind of what you want it to look moving forward. There's some really good teaching moments in there, but you had your dudes up when you wanted them up. And there's going to be games where they come through, and there's going to be games where they don't. Right now, a couple of those guys aren't feeling great about where they're at, but they have to continue to fight through it and figure out a way to make an adjustment and get on the other side of it. So as frustrating as that is for them, they'll learn from it. Like, Walker's not feeling great about where he's at with the swing, but he's got to continue to fight through that and feel that and make adjustments, which is just part of that development. But those are the guys you want up in that situation.
1: Is that the kind of thing where even if you're not feeling right, you have to find a way to put a ball in play, something to make something happen? I know it's easier said than done.
0: It's what I'm going to keep my cool.
1: Okay.
0: It's much easier said than done.
1: Yeah.
0: That's what he's trying to do in that situation. And when you're not feeling good at times, it's even harder.
1: Okay. I guess that's what I was going to go with, is the learning is about not making it worse, right?
0: Yes. Yeah. What else we got? I'll answer anything else. It's not about not making it work. I mean, the kid's fighting pretty damn hard to get the job done.
1: He wasn't alone.
0: And
1: I mean, it's not
0: he's not alone, but let's just specific to him. Like, he's not feeling great about his swing. He's not seeing it as well as he's seen it throughout the course of the season, and he has to fight through that is the bottom line, right? So he's trying like heck to put it in play there. That's his one goal. But when you're feeling the way he's feeling, that's harder to do. But he'll learn from this as well, just the emotional side of how to handle it. He'll learn from it more than anything when you have a night like he had tonight. So we have to make sure we use it well. Yeah.
1: Right. Yeah. Herrera also had a three-pitch at bat there, and then when he could put the ball in play. So it wasn't just Jordan.
0: Yeah. I mean, gets three knocks and then comes up in that situation, has – and at bat like he did, which is unfortunate, and then you have him back-to-back. But there's some bright spots in how we continue to fight. I like that. There's some things we did well, but there's a lot of things that we didn't do well tonight. We didn't deserve to win that. Thankfully, we still put ourselves in a position to almost come back and do that. But with the amount of opportunities we had and some of the things we did on the other side of the ball, it's hard to win a big league game that way.
2: Interesting night, and that was a really interesting set of answers from Oliver Marmol, because, look, it's not a fun night. As he pointed out, this game was not clean, a lot of troubles. And, you know, in the early part of the game, it didn't seem as bad because the score was close, right? It was 2-0 in the fifth inning. But as he pointed out, Andrew Alvarez, who was pitching tonight, and Andrew Alvarez has had a really nice year. He's by no means an easy guy to go up against. He's, came in with a low threes ERA. I believe it was like 3.30 when he came in, and it's a little bit lower than that right now. But it was, eight strikeouts and six innings of work, and that's not typical of him. And in fact, it's also not typical of Alvarez to get very deep in games. I think this was only the third game all year that he recorded that he finished six innings, that he pitched six innings on the year. So it's an interesting game, and I thought Ollie very very honest there, and you can tell the frustration builds up, and obviously it builds up for players too. It's just not a great time at the moment. Some of the starting pitchers that have been really good all year have struggled a little bit. And look, that included McGreevy today. As I pointed out earlier, it was only one pitch that put runs on the board, but that long first inning, 30-plus pitches, put him in a position where he could only give you four. And that's not, he's not trying to do that. None of these guys are trying to do it. As the manager pointed out, Jordan Walker is trying to make the play, trying to put the ball in play. But when you're not seeing it, when you're in a rut, it's not easy to do. And we've seen this happen with plenty of players. And it's a tough time where, you know, you have a couple of errors that, you know, didn't go your way, especially that catcher's interference, which is recorded as an error, by the way. But you have that in the mix. You've got a couple of, you know, opportunities with bases loaded late in the game where you didn't come through as well. And then you have the first part of the game where, as the manager pointed out, the very beginning there of his press conference, you had a lot of guys chasing the breaking balls below the zone. And look, the book on Andrew Alvarez is he throws the breaking balls. His best pitch is his curveball. Slider's probably his second best pitch, and he throws them a ton. I think the two of them combined, he throws more than 50% of the time. So it's just not a great night overall, and you can hear the frustration in the manager's voice. It is one of those types of games, and sometimes this time of year you run into those. All right, we still got plenty of work to do here. We're going to tell you what's going on around Major League Baseball. We'll get you ready for tomorrow's home finale for the 2026 season, and then we'll take a look at what else is coming down the pike a little bit as well. This is the Mercy Cardinals postgame show on the Cardinals Radio Network, powered by Graybar.
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0: All right, great to be back with you here on the Mercy Cardinals postgame show here on the Cardinals Radio Network, powered by Graybar. Kevin Wheeler with you here for another couple of segments. We'll get you ready for tomorrow's game when we come back in a couple of minutes. Right now, though, let's take a look at what's happening around Major League Baseball. We'll start with the games that are finals, and then we'll get to the ones that are going on right now. And there should probably, I don't think they're going to wrap up, although a couple of them might wrap up by the time we're done checking the games that are already finals. Of course, the Nationals beat the Cardinals tonight at Busch Stadium. Final score was 8-5. The earliest game played today was in Chicago. White Sox beat the Tigers by the final score of 3-1. Other finals, the Brewers won nothing over the Baltimore Orioles tonight. The win goes to starter Robert Gasser. The Brewers now with 97 wins on the season. Rays walked off the Red Sox today, 2-1, the final there. The Rays have 94 wins on the season and are plowing their way towards winning the American League East. Mets, 10-3 win over the Phillies tonight. It was the Guardians over the A's. Final score, 12-6 in Cleveland. Guardians in a really tight battle with the White Sox in the National League Central Division. They just took that lead from the White Sox yesterday, and they maintained that by picking up the 12-6 win over the A's today. Cubs beat the Reds. Final score, 5-2 there. It was the 86th win of the season for the Cubs. Pirates came back to beat the Royals, 6-5 the final in Pittsburgh. Yeah, the Rangers over the Blue Jays tonight, 6-2 the final. Braves over the Astros, 6-3. Ronald Acuna Jr. with a grand slam in that one. Rockies beat the Mariners at Coors Field. Final score, 5-3 there. The Mariners, terrible season continues. 72 wins on the season for the Mariners, who had a phenomenal run deep into the postseason last year. Just hasn't worked out for them this year. And then the Diamondbacks beat the Yankees 5-3. That game wrapped up maybe 20 minutes or so ago. And the Yankees sitting there fighting with the Rays for the division lead. They have 89 wins. It'd be tough to make up a five-game deficit here in the final week, especially with Aaron Judge back on the injured list. So that's kind of where things stand in the American League East. The games that are going on right now, Padres and the Marlins. That game is the top of the ninth inning in San Diego. The Padres have a 6-5 lead. Mason Miller is on in the ninth inning to try to close it out against the Marlins. He's got one out in the game there with the top of the ninth inning. So again, the Padres up one run with one out in the top of the ninth inning. You got the Dodgers and the Giants also in the top of the ninth inning. Dodgers getting ready to close this one out. They're up 10-4 with one out in the top of the ninth inning at Dodger Stadium. And the Twins have a 4-2 lead over the Angels in Anaheim. That game is in the top of the eighth inning. So that's everything that's gone on or is going on in Major League Baseball tonight. Coming up next, we'll get you ready for tomorrow's game. And we'll do a little bit of a sneak preview on the road trip that will close out the season. So we'll get all that coming up here on the Mercy Cardinals postgame show on the Cardinals Radio Network, powered by Graybar.
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16: Hey, G. Salton, welcome to America at Night. Thanks for joining us.
17: Oh, thank you for having me.
16: You've spent over 30 years working at the intersection of AI and national security, biosecurity, federal regulation, advising agencies on all of this stuff. Are you of the mind that it is going to destroy us, or are you of the mind that AI is going to save us?
17: Can I pick an option C where both
16: Yes. Go ahead.
17: Yeah. I mean, AI has an amazing capability to make life easier and better, right? It takes silly work off of our desks. It makes us more efficient. It gives us the opportunity to spend more time doing the things we love. That's the good side. Now, the bad side is, you know, innumerable. Military activities, robots, you know, the fear of the Terminator and all of that. And the sad reality is both are on the table. Both are equally likely to happen to varying degrees. And frankly, both are happening right now.
16: So when Bill Gates rings the alarm, somebody leaves Anthropic, one of the CEOs comes out and says, this is dangerous. We should listen to them?
17: We absolutely should. The people who are inside of these frontier labs who actually are seeing what these companies are going to release 3, 6, 9, 12 months in the future, when they get overwhelmed and when they get to a point where they say, listen, we can't keep up with what we have created that is in itself creating the next version, because that's what's happening to a lot of these big AI firms, we should take a second and say, wait a minute, this thing is now evolving itself. We're not building it. It's building itself. And if we can't put guardrails around it, if we can't understand what's happening, maybe we should take a second and make sure it's building what we want to have built.
16: The argument is, if we slow down, China will catch us. That's the oh no, yeah, we can't have that. But what exactly does that mean, and why would that be such a terrible thing to slow down?
17: Well, let me parse out that just a little bit, because putting guardrails on the advancement in artificial intelligence doesn't mean slowing down. And I think a lot of people conflate those two things. Putting guardrails on means having more smarter people involved in the process so that we can run as fast as we need to compete with China. Because right now, the United States is the undisputed world leader in artificial intelligence. But how we got to this moment is not how we're going to stay the leader in artificial intelligence. And China is subsidizing hundreds of companies to the tune of trillions of dollars a year to try to take that away from us. And we can't let that happen. And so guardrails is about creating lanes of innovation that are the most valuable for us as a nation and continue to espouse our values on the world instead of letting the Chinese take it away from us and put their values.
16: Well, I understand back in the day, the U.S. had to get to the moon before Russia. I understood that. I understood we had to develop the bomb before Germany did for World War II. But what's the big deal if China starts to outpace us when it comes to artificial intelligence?
17: Well, I'll give you one example that would terrify me. Let's just say that you go to the doctor and they say, hey, listen, you think you should take this pill because you're getting a little older. I'm getting a little older, and occasionally I might have to take a pill. Do I want a pill built off of a Western open AI system that is run through the American medical regulatory process, that's built correctly, that's safe, that's sound? Or do I want something that comes out of a weird Chinese lab? That's one great example where I don't want the Chinese ahead of us in AI, because I want the next generation of drugs that are going to make all of our lives better to come from an American company.
16: Why then do we allow U.S. companies to sell AI chips to Chinese companies if we don't want them to catch us?
17: You are asking a fantastic question that I have asked many times, and I'm sad to say I don't necessarily have that. I haven't gotten a good answer on that one yet.
16: Okay, so I'm not the only idiot asking this question then.
17: Well, I'm the other idiot asking the question.
16: Okay, good. Because, I mean, we do, right? We allow NVIDIA to sell massive amounts of computer chips to and or other technology to China to help them with their AI.
17: Mm-hmm. And in doing so, it's raised the prices of the components of technology we need to build the next generation of American innovation. A memory chip that cost $100 a year ago now costs about $400. I just tried to buy a computer and it was almost double the price at the end of the day. And it's because so much of the inventory is being sucked up by the Chinese. Now, there's an argument that, you know, we're giving them the older stuff or we're giving them less or whatever. But as we've seen in a variety of situations, including, you know, proxy companies in other parts of Asia like Singapore are letting them get access to as much as they want. I don't think that should be allowed to continue, but I'm not in the U.S. government anymore.
16: Yeah. Okay, good. Well, at least I feel at least I have some sense of what's going on. Can we regulate it? I mean, is there a possibility to regulate it, or is that even possible?
17: You've hit on one of the most interesting questions. And the reality is our regulatory system, for the most part, is designed when the postal service and fax machines were the primary modes of communication. And we are far past that. 5 years ago in change, I put together one of the first AI working groups in the federal financial regulatory community. And there were people arguing that we shouldn't allow AI into the banking system and that quantum computing wasn't a serious problem and a bunch of other things like that. And the reality is we all know that we need to modernize the regulatory environment here for emerging technologies. And AI is the most critical one right now. I am very skeptical of Congress's ability to pass legislation that actually moves the needle in terms of providing the right kind of guardrails to allow for responsible innovation.
16: Is that because the tech companies are busy lobbying them to their point of view, or is it because these senators are still trying to figure out how to use the fax machine and don't really understand computing and or AI in the first place?
17: Both of those things are true. And then you also have, from a priority perspective, a lot of people in the Beltway, where I've spent more time than I care to admit, are focused on things that are not necessarily of national importance. They're focused on, you know, the next fundraising dinner, or they're focused on, you know, whatever the lobbyists of the week that are walking into their office are telling them. The reality is this is not getting the amount of thoughtful discussion in Congress it should. The people who are the witnesses, the people who are, you know, advising Congress on these things in many cases have their own commercial interests at heart and not necessarily our nation's interest.
16: Sultan Meghji is our guest for a couple more minutes. He spent 30 years in this area, the intersection of AI, national security, biosecurity, federal regulation, and so on and so forth. The Terminator theory that it will jump out and start to program itself and overtake humans, that's been out there. But the other side says AI only does what it's programmed to do.
17: Well, the last part of that sentence is just patently false. So let's break this down a little bit. Right now, the most advanced artificial intelligence firms in the world are using AI to build AI. So the AI is building itself. That is the fact of how it is built today. That was not true a few years ago, but that is true today. So that's the first part. The second part is the vast majority of AI uses a kind of math that's called a transformer, and we don't get to see inside of that. It's a black box, and so we can't explain why it makes the decisions it makes. So whether you're OpenAI or you're Anthropic or you're Google, a lot of your AI is in these transformers, and those are non-explainable types of math. But those two things combined mean that we have black boxes building other black boxes that we don't necessarily know what they're going to do or why they're going to do it. We've already, over the last few years, experienced I'd call it the diet version of this, when we've heard this phrase that I'm sure you've heard now called a hallucination. You'll ask one of these systems something and it'll make up an answer. That is what leads us down that path to having AI jump out and do something that we don't want it to do. And when you give it kinetic capabilities, missiles, guns, etc., offensive cyber capabilities, you know, like hackers have, you can get to a situation where you get something like the Terminator fear. And that's, again, where building better guardrails and building better systems around them is an important thing. But right now, we aren't doing a very good job of it at all.
16: Sultan Meghji, last question for you. We're spending billions and billions of dollars to build these data centers for these companies. It's not making any money. Why are they funding these billions of dollars, of hundreds of billions of dollars of data centers and AI companies, and it's nowhere close to even breaking even?
17: Oh, another great question. So a couple of things. Number one is, these hyperscaler data centers are entirely unnecessary. They're designed to work with AI from 5 or 10 years ago, which needed hyperscaler data centers to work correctly. My laptop is now powerful enough to run a full generative AI stack on it without the need of a data center. So first off, there's no demand for it. Second, so many of the companies that are building these data centers and building these AI systems are companies that made their original billions of dollars on cloud computing. And they're trying to find a way to justify their cloud computing businesses and continue and to propagate that business along, when in reality, those businesses are very rapidly becoming archaic and legacy relative to what AI is capable of doing. So you have, on one hand, advances in technology that make them unnecessary, and on the other hand, people trying to buy their way out of a bad balance sheet. And frankly, that's what's going to happen. I would be really surprised if even half of the data centers being planned this year get even to the point of a shovel being put in the ground. They're just unnecessary, and we frankly don't have the money for them.
16: I just drove from Kansas City back to St. Louis, and I passed in Montgomery County a data center that's being built. You can see it right from the highway.
17: Yep.
16: And I checked it off. It's 2.5 miles long on the highway. Yep. And I can't tell you how far back it goes, because it goes as far as the eye can see. You're telling me that what they're building there, spending billions of dollars, is already outdated?
17: Yes, I am. And as someone who's sitting in St. Louis right now, I drove by that same data center the other day, and I will tell you that that infrastructure, in terms of real value, real enterprise value, stuff that actually helps us spend less money taking care of our family, things that help us do better at work, help our companies make more money so we get more bonuses, all of that, the real value in those technologies is not coming from those big data centers. Those are, you know, cat memes and things like that.
16: And so you're saying you're part of the philosophy that there's a bubble with this stuff and it's going to pop at some point?
17: There's definitely going to be a bifurcation in the market between one category of AI firms that are using right-sized models to solve real problems in an efficient way using modern technology, and those that are investing in technology that's 5 or more years old at this point that they have to in order to justify their existence. And
16: Sultan,
17: I'm not sure that second one survived.
16: Sultan Megji, I reserve the right to call you back at any time. Fascinating conversation. You've done a number of things, including over a 30-year career in technology, AI, cybersecurity. You also served in an advisory capacity to the FBI, CIA, U.S. Treasury, Federal Reserve, G7, G20, and the list goes on. Sultan Megji, thank you very much. Great insight. Have yourself a good day. We will definitely talk soon.
17: Great to talk to you, everyone.
16: You got it. Whoa. How about that news? America at Night, back in a moment.
18: Live from coast to coast, this is America at Night with McGraw-Milhaven.
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16: All right. Bill O'Reilly. Yes, that Bill O'Reilly with 20 New York Times bestsellers and 20 million books in print is going to be joining us next hour. Also, Bill on the road. He's got a new book out, too. We'll check in with him. Coming up a little bit later on, Karl Rove said he's going to vote Democratic for the first time in what, 30 years? And we're going to talk to the candidate that Karl Rove is going to vote for, the Democrat, in that Texas race. But I just want to take a minute and give a shout-out to everybody in Kansas City. We the KCMO in Kansas City had a event last night to celebrate America 250, and they invited myself, Guy Benson, and Vince Calonese out to partake in this event at Boulevard Brewery in, I guess it's just outside of downtown Kansas City. What a fun, fun night. The audience, the people who came, could not have been any nicer. I've been to Kansas City a million times, and it's such a great town. It's got such a great buzz. Yes, I drove by the Negro League Hall of Fame just because it's my favorite museum of all time. But I had a chance to meet Guy Benson. I've heard him on the radio, never met the man. Could not have been a nicer gentleman. Could not have been a nicer gentleman. Vince Calonese, tremendous, tremendous, thoughtful gentleman. Both of them gave such really interesting answers. I really felt that I was the weak link up on the stage. It was all put on by KCMO. Pete Mundo, who I've never told this story about Pete Mundo, but I've known Pete Mundo's wife for almost 20 years. Pete Mundo is the program director at KCMO. Miranda Kahn is their new afternoon host, and Kevin Keatsman Had a chance to meet him. He's the old sports guy in Kansas City. Had a great conversation with him. What a wonderful lineup. What a wonderful station. Kansas City is very, I don't think Kansas City appreciates how lucky they are to have a radio station like KCMO. That Donna Baker, who runs that market, is, I never worked for her. I've worked all around her, and I know a whole lot of people who have. And to a man and a woman, they all say she is one of the best in the business. Now, if you've worked in radio for any length of time, that's not saying much because it's a very shallow pool. But she makes up for it, right? She's a curve buster. She is one of the best. And so it was a wonderful, wonderful time. Got up this morning, was hanging out with the guys this morning on the radio, KCMO. We were telling some funny stories, and then drove back this afternoon. Picked up the little one from school, did her homework. She's got a big spelling test tomorrow. And so we did that, put her to bed, and came down here to get ready for the show. So that was a busy, busy day. But I didn't want to take off tonight because, well, quite frankly, I love what I do. But Guy Benson, man, what a gentleman. Just could not have been any more appreciative of how welcoming everybody was. I'm the new guy, right? They've only picked up the show the last, I don't know, 4 or 5 months. But the audience and the people there could not have been any nicer. It was really was a fun time. So I wanted to give him a big shout out and a big thanks. All right, stay right there. Bill O'Reilly coming up next hour. Bill Cleveland coming up next hour. But Karl Rove, gonna vote Democratic. What's going on with that? We'll get to that in a moment. America at Night, back after this.
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15: Ladies and gentlemen, every Thursday, ever since we've been on the air for now 35 years, we check in with our very own Bill Cleveland, our traveling correspondent. He is Bill on the Road. The website is BillOnTheRoad.com. Welcome back, Bill Cleveland.
16: I started when I was 11. I wasn't traveling much back then, but, you know.
15: Yeah, you haven't. You've been one of our mainstays throughout the years here, years are less than a year, but whatever. Same idea.
16: Yeah, that's all right.
15: Hey, I was good. You got a new book we'll get to in a second. However,
16: yeah.
15: I was driving back from Kansas City today, and I got halfway through the state of Missouri, and I came across a big old Stuckey's sign, and I pulled off. I was sucked in. I had to stop. I had to stop anyway. I had to get some gas and get a soda and get some, you know, M&Ms or something for the road. And so I pulled in. It just had a little Stuckey's section, but it got me thinking. Are Stuckey's still around? Why were they so big and now there's nowhere to be found?
16: Well, we talked about this a couple months ago because I mentioned that I had interviewed a guy who was one of the early investors in Cracker Barrel, and he had mentioned that the reason they started Cracker Barrel was because they wanted to do something similar to a Stuckey's. Where you obviously have stops along the highway. Their only twist, I guess, was that they were going to have the home-cooked meals and, of course, the shops and stuff that we all know in Cracker Barrel. But I looked earlier, and I was stunned that there are still – hang on, let me make sure I did. I think it was like 40 or 50 stores left. I couldn't tell you where one is, but they are apparently around. You can still find some. And they were known – I guess back in the day, for their billboards. I guess they had like thousands of billboards all over the United States, which is how people learn about them.
15: It was that big green roof and that nice big porch in the front, and you know they would have Stuckey's 10 miles, Stuckey's 5 miles, Stuckey's 2, Stuckey's next exit, Stuckey's right here. You know, you just missed it. Go back and go to Stuckey's.
16: Well, and so it's funny, as I was waiting to go on here, I did a little research because I thought, so they're famous for the pecans. Right?
15: Yes,
16: which
15: everything pecans.
16: The producer, I hate pecans. It's not my thing. I've never liked pecans. However, on one of my road trips, I stopped at the world's largest pecan. It was a roadside attraction, and it was down in Texas, Seguin, Texas, which is known as the pecan capital of Texas. And so I was just kind of just doing some quick little research here to remind me of where I had been. And apparently you love controversy. I know. There's controversy over who has the world's largest pecan. And I thought it was in this little town in Texas, but no. Apparently the first one was 1,000 pounds. Okay. This was right outside of the Guadalupe County Courthouse in Seguin, Texas. I hope I'm pronouncing that correctly. And then there was a town apparently in Missouri. Maybe it was close to where you were today. Brunswick, Missouri. They said, no. We would like to have the largest pecan on display. And theirs is apparently 12,000 pounds. And these, of course, are not real pecans. These are, you know, whatever, fiberglass, or they made them out of wood or whatever. And then
15: paper mache.
16: Another one. Yeah, there's another one somewhere, a gigantic pecan. So I don't know. Anyway, but I do have a photo of myself somewhere with this stupid, gigantic pecan that was carved out of wood in 1962. Apparently, there was a guy who was like a huge pecan farmer, and that was kind of his claim to fame. He had it in his farm. So
15: you don't even like pecan pie?
16: No, I have never liked pecans.
15: Oh,
16: and it's in any kind of gathering, the family or a friend. Oh, you have to try my pecan pie, or some people say pecan. It's not pecan. Don't say pecan. It's pecan pie. And I'm always like, no, I'm not interested in your.
15: When I was a kid, when they would stop at Stuckey's, they would get me the whole pecan log roll, which was fantastic.
16: Yes, that's what they were known for. Stuckey's was known for. And you can, if you were to go on their website, if you can't find one of these old stores like you found today, you can order all that stuff and have it shipped right to your house.
15: Oh, now you're talking.
16: If you don't want to go on a random road trip to find a Stuckey's, this was not an actual Stuckey's store. This was like a section within a store. Is that what you're
15: saying? Yeah, it was a section within a store, but they had the giant Stuckey's sign, you know, that you could see for miles from the highway. So I saw the billboards and I saw the sign. And when I got up to the truck stop or whatever, it didn't have a sign. It just had it. I walked in, there was a little section that sold Stuckey's, you know, mints and log rolls and stuff.
16: Yeah, and so it's funny, and this will tie into what we're going to talk about in a second, but I saw that the original Stuckey's location is still around. Like, you could still go there. It's in – oh, I just had it. I just lost it. I think it's in Georgia. Maybe it's in Florida. It's somewhere in the South. And so the original building, the original store is still there. So
15: we got to get –
16: maybe
15: we
16: you
15: gotta,
16: and I should go on a road trip to Stuckey's.
15: We got to do a little more research on this. I want to find out who's running Stuckey's.
16: Excuse me. I have it now. I found it. I'm sorry. The original site, Eastman, which is – and I believe that's Georgia. 1937 it's been there since then.
15: How about that? All right. Good stuff. All right. Tell me about this new book you've got.
16: Yeah, my ninth travel book. Can you believe that? Nine stinking books. The new one, it's called Fast Food Birthplaces. It'll be out in just a few weeks, October 13th. And I'm always looking for interesting travel-themed stuff or ways to kind of make travel fun for folks. And this idea started, you know, when I do my road trips, I'm always stopping, as you know, at quirky things or, you know, like we were just talking about, the original Stuckey's, or I'll go to, you know, the first Pizza Hut location or the world's largest whatever. Anyway, so over the years, I have stopped at a lot of these original locations, the first locations of fast food restaurants. And so, and not just fast food, but what we'd call like fast casual restaurants as well. And so I thought, well, that would be a fun book. And so, first I thought it would just be kind of a silly book to do. However, once I started doing the actual research for the stories, because I had all the locations, I knew all of that. But then I was like, okay, well, I want to obviously talk about the, you know, how all these places got started. And as I started doing the research, what I found was that all of these stories are great. Like, you have all of these people, whether it's, you know, Jimmy John's or the Waffle House or we mentioned Pizza Hut or, you know, Domino's or whatever, all these places, McDonald's, they all have great stories of people who had a great idea, right? They, almost all of them, in fact, I think all 50 that I write about in this book, it basically started with nothing, you know, and put their, you know, money where their mouths were, so to speak. And of course, as you know, if you're an entrepreneur, you risk it all and worked hard and turned these small businesses into these gigantic corporations that we know today. So the stories are really great. And then the cool travel twist, of course, is that many of them are still available. Those, their original locations are still around. So you can go either the first location or some of them are now like, you know, little museums and stuff like that. So yeah, it's a really fun topic.
15: Okay. So the book is coming out when?
16: October 13th, they'll be available on Amazon and in bookstores and things like that. So, and then, you know, hopefully, like we do with the presidents over time, I'll

0: and Dairy Queen and, you know, whatever. And so, but the Pizza Hut one was really interesting because you can go and visit the first Pizza Hut location. It's in Wichita, Kansas. It's on the campus of Wichita State University. And the two brothers, the Carney brothers that started Pizza Hut, they were students there. And they found this little, I'd call it a shack. It was a super small building. And started their business, you know, their recipe for the sauce and all the stuff they made in this little tiny building. And they would sell pizzas to college students. And it became pretty popular. And so, but my favorite story was as they began to franchise and wanted to expand beyond Kansas, they wanted a building that looked, you know, they wanted all the buildings to look the same, right? And so if you've ever driven anywhere in America, you instantly look over and you know that a Pizza Hut was there, right? You
1: right.
0: can tell,
1: yeah.
0: Oh, that was a Pizza Hut because of that roof. Well, one of their friends, school friends, was an architect. And so they talked to this guy and it's like, hey, we want you to design our buildings. And so the guy said, oh, it's going to be, and I don't remember the dollar amount off the top of my head, but it was more than they could afford. It was quite a bit more than they could afford at the time. And they said, look, we'll make you a deal. How about this? For every restaurant that we open, we'll give you $100. And I think the guy's fee was somewhere in the neighborhood of, you know, $5,000, $6,000, $7,000, $10,000, something like that. And the guy said, yeah, okay, sure, $100. Well, for God's sakes, they opened thousands of locations. And so this guy cleaned up. It was like the best architecture deal ever made in the history. But of course, he was responsible for those iconic red roofs and the way the Pizza Hut buildings looked all across America.
1: I love those. I love those stories when they say, look, I don't have any money, but I'll give you this. And the, you know, sometimes they say no, sometimes they say yes. You know, there's the you should do a whole book on, you know, people who said no or who said yes to, you know, billion-dollar ideas.
0: Another one real quick is the and I'll be honest, this is the story that probably inspired this book. The gentleman that started Raisin Cane's Chicken Fingers.
1: Okay.
0: Those are now popping up all over the country. Started in Baton Rouge, Louisiana. And so the short of the story is that this guy went to business school and his took a business class, and he had this idea for Raisin Cane's Chicken Fingers, and he presented it in a class, and it was the, you know, the chicken and the bread, the Texas toast bread, the coleslaw and the sauce, and that's all he wanted to, you know, on the menu. And he presents this to his teacher. He got the lowest grade in his class, and now he's a billionaire and has one of the fastest growing fast food chains in the country. And I wondered if I haven't had a chance to interview this guy, and hopefully I'm going to get to, because they were pretty nice. The corporate people were pretty nice. And my question is going to be, like, do you send this guy, this teacher, something like once a year just to remind him of you know, because I remember Steve Harvey, the guy, you know, Family Feud, Steve Harvey.
1: Yeah.
0: He said that when he was a kid, he had a teacher who said he would never be on TV. You know, he told Steve Harvey, you will never be on TV. And Steve Harvey to this day sends this guy a brand new big screen TV every year at Christmas. And I thought, I wonder if the Raisin Cane's Chicken Fingers guy does that, send this guy something, you know?
1: But, I mean, it's like littered. Who's the Saturday Night Live guy? Adam Sandler's got a story where this professor came to him and said, you're not funny. You'll never be a comedian. You know, here's a biology book. Become a scientist. You're not funny. And I mean, it's just littered with stories of people told, you know, famous people they just couldn't do it.
0: Yeah. See, that's why I'm not more successful. All my teachers were very encouraging. I just needed that one teacher to tell me, no, you'll never amount to anything.
1: You know what? It's, well, we don't have time, but good stuff. You know, there was also that, we don't have time to tell the story now, but what's the story of George Foreman and the George Foreman Grill, right? Where they went to Hulk Hogan. Oh, yeah, they went to Hulk. So they invent this grill, and they don't have any money to market it. And they only have, they buy like three slots on the Home Shopping Network.

0: And they go on the first time, they sell four. They go on the second time, they sell two. So they only have one shot left, and one of them gets the brilliant idea. Look, we need a famous celebrity to do this. And they go to Hulk Hogan, and Hulk Hogan looks at him and says, this is the dumbest thing in the world. No, absolutely not. And so they go to George Foreman, and they say, George Foreman, look, we don't have any money. So we'll give you, $5 for everyone we sell. And George Foreman was like, sure, okay. So he goes on QVC, and the first time he sells like 50,000 of them. And, they're off and running. And there you go. Now it's the George Foreman grill.
1: Don't sleep. Those George Foreman, I've had two of them. I love those things. They're great. I love the George Foreman grill.
0: Yeah, it was almost almost the Hulk Hogan grill, but you got the George Foreman grill. All right, we will look for what's the name of the book?
1: It's called Fast Food Birthplaces. Don't worry, I'll repeat it every week for the next 55 weeks, so you'll know what it is.
0: Bill Cleveland, BillOnTheRoad.com. Bill, good stuff. Safe travels. Check in with you next Thursday. Thanks, man.
1: All right, see you later.
0: America at Night, back in a moment.
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0: All right, man, that was Bill Clubman's great radio. That's fun to listen to. I love those stories. I mean, how many times have you heard the story of, you know, they told him it would never happen? I mean, the country, the history is filled with stories. People say, right, the woman who invented the Vietnam Wall, right? It was a class project for Yale. And I think she handed it in. I think she got a C. And the teacher wrote something along the lines of, yeah, nice idea, never going to take off. And she ends up winning the contest to turn it into the Vietnam Wall Memorial in Washington, D.C. I mean, the list goes on and on and on. As a matter of fact, when I first got into radio, it shows you how stupid I am. When I first got into radio, somebody who was very, very kind to me said at one point, look, I don't mean to be, but I really think you should change your name because, your name's just not going to play on radio. And I remember thinking to myself, and this shows you how stupid I was. I remember thinking to myself, oh my goodness, that is fantastic. Thank you so much for that advice. And he was like, well, you're very appreciative. I'm like, yes, because that it motivated. It was like, oh my goodness, there's my story where somebody said your name will never work on radio, right? I'm like, thank you. I need to tell me more how I'm never going to survive in radio. And because yes, thank you. I have my story. It was like I needed someone to tell me I couldn't do it. Not as motivation, but like, oh, thanks. Because when I do get on radio, that will be the name I use. And so I never changed my name. McGraw. And then I said to him, I'm like, well, people change their name to my name, McGraw Millhaven. What are you talking about? That is a radio name. We got to go. McGraw Millhaven, real name. This is American Night, Westwood One.
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0: Returning to Washington, I'm Deborah Valentine, Fox News. President Trump arriving back at the White House earlier than scheduled. He was supposed to return from his weekend trip to Camp David on Sunday. No word yet from the White House on why President Trump's visit was cut short. The State Department issuing a new security alert Saturday advising Americans currently in the Middle East to exercise heightened vigilance and prepare for potential travel disruptions. The president's early arrival comes as Saudi Arabia confirms it intercepted a ballistic missile fired by Yemen's Houthi rebels targeting the capital city of Raida. The thwarted morning strike marks a major escalation in the regional conflict. The Iran-backed Houthis also targeted critical oil facilities, sparking immediate concerns across global shipping corridors. There were protesters outside Lincoln Financial Center in Philadelphia, where Ed Sheeran was performing his first show since dropping rapper Macklemore from the bill. Demonstrators were calling for support of Palestinians. When Sheeran hit the stage, he showed support for Gaza, saying what's happening is catastrophic and unjustifiable. Meanwhile, fans at the stadium were outside ahead of the show, not caring about the controversy over Macklemore.
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2: I kind of like his view on just sticking to the music. I mean, that's what everyone comes together for. That's what we're all here to hear, is just his music.
3: Obviously, we thought about it, but it wasn't anything that was going to deter us from coming. I'm here for the music and not anything else.
0: Sheeran has been saying the decision to pull Macklemore from the show's lineup was not his. He blamed his tour promoter as well as stadium owner Robert Kraft. The U.S. military says it struck a vessel in the Caribbean for allegedly trafficking drugs. At least four people were reportedly killed in that strike. In college football, LSU coach Lane Kiffin loses to his former team as 8th-ranked Ole Miss beats number 7 Tigers 32-24. 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
0: With less than 2 months to go until the midterm elections, Democrats are honing in on affordability in their effort to attract voters and secure majorities in both the House and the Senate.
8: Some Republicans are frank about the party's prospects this fall. Democrats are stumping on the cost of living. Republicans are touting last year's big, beautiful bill. But some Republicans say voters ask, "What have you done for me lately?" There's doubt about a cohesive message from either party. But another issue is emerging. GOP Ohio Senator John Husted tried to pass legislation controlling utility rates for those living close to data centers, redirecting the expenses to big tech. But Democrats blocked that. Husted is vulnerable this fall. Republicans believe that Democrats thwarting the bill actually helps them make the case about affordability. On Capitol Hill, Chad Pergram, Fox News.
0: President Donald Trump has announced that all 50 states will participate in a Medicaid program that's designed to lower the cost of certain prescription drugs. Fox's Madeline Rivera has the latest.
9: With affordability front and center in the midterms, President Trump says his administration is extending most favored nation drug pricing to every Medicaid program in the country. And he says all 50 states want to join in. The president has made prescription drug pricing a core part of his agenda. He's taken aim at drug manufacturers who he says mark up prices for Americans to fund their profits and subsidize low drug costs in other countries. Earlier this year,
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0: Now, it's Red Eye Radio. Gary McNamara and Eric Hurley talk about everything from politics to social issues and news of the day. Whether you're up late or you're just starting your day, welcome to the show. From the Relief Factor Studios, this is Red Eye Radio.
1: All across America, we are Red Eye Radio. He is Eric Hurley, and I'm Gary McNamara.
2: Hi. By the way, it's a new record. I'm here 2 days in a row. it's the joke.
1: You don't miss that much. It's a little bit of an exaggeration.
2: I work 24/7. I work 24 days a year.
1: You're not Stern.
2: 7 months.
1: You said that yesterday.
2: Hey, we'd all like to get that schedule. Isn't that what we call retiring? Anyway.
1: Made me think of something. Because go ahead. I've got something after you're done.
2: I was just saying, update on Dad, because first of all, you and I have to keep in mind our listeners are always very sweet. Anytime we talk about our parents or family members or anything going on in our personal lives, they reach out to us with prayers and great thoughts and we definitely feel the love. I remember being here when your mother passed, being on the air, and it was overwhelming I was feeling, and
1: you just
2: I
1: gave
2: was,
1: me goosebumps. By the way,
2: I was, you know, I didn't personally know your mom, but I feel like I did, mm-hmm. you know. But it was a loss for our radio family, and so for my dad, who was in the hospital recently, and he's been battling an incurable blood cancer. Yesterday, on Wednesday, I went back down. I've been going down there every day. Thursday, I have the day off because we have professional caretakers at the house all day and meal prep and
1: you
2: and
1: have the
2: else.
1: Day off
2: for Dad.
1: Not from the show.
2: I'm thinking about it. Thinking about leaving here in a few minutes. But thinking about leaving early. No, but this was a follow-up with his primary care, his general physician. And that happens when you go into the doctor. If you go into the hospital and you have as many issues as my 93-year-old father has, then they have to get everything straightened. And my dad is very good, you know, so far on cognitive issues. My mother is not. And so it's a balance. And they're both living in the home right now with great professional care. Again, I can't say nothing about those professional caretakers. I can't say enough about those professional caretakers. They're just amazing people. But we went to doctor. I drove after we got off the air. Helps with some things in the morning. It was kind of a light day, relatively speaking, with what we've been through with his hospitalization. But we get there and everything was really smooth. He sits in the lobby for not even 2 minutes. They call him, the nurse's assistant or whoever it is comes out and calls your name. All right, and bring him back, and then he's done in 10 minutes. I was answering email, didn't have time to answer all my email, actually, work email, in the lobby. And so on the way home, he told me, he goes, hey, can you come down and take me if I have to go to the hospital or any doctor's visit for any reason? Because when I took him last week, we were on vacation, so it actually worked out that way. He had a nurse with him, and he wasn't at a point where he required an ambulance, but it was getting worse, and I wasn't that far away. So I went, and he really wanted me to be there anyway. I had to be there anyway. And when we got him there, they got him right in, and this isn't always the case. And there was no preferential treatment or anything like that. It's just a 93-year-old comes in with all of the symptoms and condition he was in, and they took him in. They had a chest X-ray. Within minutes, they had a CT scan. Almost immediately following, they had a treatment plan right away. It happened so quick. And then yesterday, his follow-up. And by the way, when he hopped back in the car, so I drive up and we get him out right there at the door. He can walk fine. He's slow, but he can walk. He can walk. He walks back to the car when I go to drive through to pick him up. I say, okay, you're going to set your appointment at the front desk. Your next appointment, I'll go get the car and bring it around. So he comes out and he gets in the car and he goes, hey, I think I got my sea legs back. My dad was Navy starting at the age of 18, served on the USS Samuel N. Moore in the Korean War. And so sea legs are something he knows about. But he always says that, you know, if he's feeling better. And he did. He looked peppier. And it was answered prayers. And I want to thank everyone who sent me anything, and even those who I know were praying and didn't reach out to me. Because I know our audience, I certainly said my share of prayers for my family members and anyone I know that's going through something. You and I have been through that for a while. But when he says, hey, you know, could you, you know, jokingly, can you come down and take me to the hospital or any visit? Because I get right in and everything's run so smoothly this week. I said, Dad, it's the aviators. I wear aviator shades because of a condition with my right eye. I have to have really dark shades, and they really need to cover my eyes. And so I wear Biden aviator shades. And so I told my sister that, and she goes, well, I'm not sure that helps in Texas. And I said, told my dad, I said, maybe I look official coming in with you.
3: One of the reasons I think that, because you had mentioned my mom and the response that we get is because so many of our listeners, we're just relating to them the stuff that they've gone through.
2: Yes.
3: Or they believe they're going to go through with their parents.
2: And right. Or sometimes they've gone through.
3: They've gone through it already.
2: Worse, yeah. Or multiple times. And I keep that in mind all the time.
3: It's something that isn't talked about a lot, and we just find it naturally easy to talk about anything. It's the way we've always been. We'll confront reality in any way, but with compassion and kindness across the board. I mean, that's just the way that we were raised. But I will tell you this: people ask, you know, what is the thing that has gotten you more response? You know, what's the issue that has gotten you more response than anything else ever as a radio talk show host? You know, the budget, you know, debt,
2: whatever. Right.
3: No, not even close. I said by far number one. And I'm talking about USA basketball, the women's team winning 5 gold medals or whatever it is, or championships in a row, and they just dominate. And it's my parents. Talking about my parents that has gotten more response than anything else, because I believe it's so
2: relatable.
3: To everybody, and it is also, it's interesting and fascinating how you go through all of these things, how you deal with things like real life.
2: Yeah,
3: I know that I got a lot of response when because I hate the term. You know, you hear politicians go, it's the new normal, and it drives me crazy.
2: Yeah,
3: but when I, for example, talk about my dad with his dementia, and like I said, probably 99% of the time he's not there. Yeah. You know, he's in his own delusions.
2: But we're going through that with my mother-in-law.
3: Yeah, and so you it becomes a new normal because it has to. You have to push aside the reality of, you know, every single day saying, you know, especially in the very beginning, because his came pretty quick.
2: Yeah.
3: And it really was shocking when it happened. And you almost, as a collective, and I mean the family all together, saying, we've got to deal with it and make the happy moments. You have to make it the new normal. You cannot just focus on it day in and day out and going into a massive depression yourself.
2: Right.
3: And that's where I look at my family and my siblings, especially, and my brother-in-law, who's part of all of it.
2: Yeah.
3: And even my, you know, my nephews, my nieces and nephews, my siblings, especially, and my brother-in-law, who's part of all of it.
2: Yeah.
3: And even my, you know, my nephews, my nieces and nephews, my nephews and niece. And it's just, you know, everybody has just, you know, made that decision And part of it's you can make that decision because we would know what our father would say.
2: Yes.
3: Don't you sit there and go into depression over me.
2: Right.
3: You go live your life. You do what you have to do.
2: Which is part of your father's mantra of do the job.
3: Yeah.
2: Or as he said, do the job now. But, you know, you've got because it is it's the responsibility in life. And I said that to my father. I said, Dad, my wife and I have talked about this from the beginning of our marriage, the better part of four decades now that we've been together. And we've always talked about this is what you do. And to the extent that you can. Like with my mother-in-law, she requires full-time residential treatment. And you have to know that that's the best place for them, even though that's the hardest place to leave them after every visit. My parents aren't there yet, but my dad has had that conversation with me in recent months. You know, it may come to that point. But yeah, you look at that and that's it. It really is about, you know, this is what you do. And, you know, I think about, I was in the lobby of the doctor's office today waiting on Dad. They had a report on young people going into trades. We've talked about this, but this new study that came out and showed a survey. How many young people are going into trades? They're learning to become, they're doing hands-on jobs. They're learning to become electricians and, you know, and plumbers and everything else. And they're moving away from the college education. Or maybe they're doing a combination of both, a hybrid of both. And I think to myself, because I talked to my dad's neighbor, Dovey, about, he's very strong about, you know, he kind of talks a lot like we do in that, do people know how things work? In fact, I had a conversation with him just yesterday when I pulled up to take Dad. And I said, you know, Dobie, we talk about that a lot because he knows what I do. And I said, we talk about that a lot, about do they understand how we got here as a nation, how freedom is earned and preserved? Because he served in Vietnam, like my father, and he... you know, and he's one of these guys. He served early on, by the way, he told me yesterday. I didn't know that, but it was very early on in Vietnam. But these are the things that we...

0: as I'm looking at that television story in the lobby, watching that television story about young people going into trades, I'm thinking to myself, this is not bad news. It didn't feel like it was being presented that way. I don't know what channel it was, actually. I'm not sure what they had it on. It may have been local news. I don't remember. But it caught my ear.
1: Yeah, there's been a number of stories over the last couple of weeks about how that is happening.
0: Yeah, and I think, you know, okay, this is a good thing because we should understand. You know, AI is going to have a lot of positives and, you know, a few negatives here and there. That's just the way technology works. I don't have a fear of AI. I think there's been this big fear building of AI. And I think the left fears AI because they don't want people learning more things.
1: Well, when you talk about, you know, everything here, it's really what we've been talking about this week, where we talk about the ignorance of people who say this country sucks and they have no idea what the Constitution is.
0: Right.
1: They can't even tell you, you know, why it is the way that it is.
0: Right.
1: And we expanded it, you know, this week to just the history of technology in this country and where we were just 100 years ago and people walking around saying, my life is so tough.
0: Yeah.
1: If you actually know the history of technology and governments.
0: Yeah.
1: And you understand the Constitution and you understand where we were as a society and how hard life was compared to now.
0: Yeah.
1: Because everything's relative.
0: Right.
1: And when you look back at it and these people, it's so tough. It's not tough at all.
0: It's not tough.
1: It's not even close to being tough the way that it used to be.
0: Yeah.
1: And we've got a bunch of whiners and complainers.
0: Yes.
1: And part of it is complete ignorance. They have no idea. And I was telling you this the other day. The whole thing, well, one person used to be able to work one job, and my father always said, where the hell did that come from? I was working three jobs in the early 50s.
0: Yeah.
1: But if you look at it, except for the very short time of a world war, where, you know, so you go 1946 to maybe the mid-60s, that 20-year period where you had a baby boom and you had, you know, you came out of a depression and then a war and then the economic engine boomed where people got a lot more material things than they ever had before.
0: Yeah.
1: You know, you think about it before that. That was a very short period of time. And then as always things change and there's creative destruction and technology moves on to something else.
0: Right.
1: It was
0: ATMs killed a lot of jobs. Oh, remember, God, Barack Obama said it.
1: Idiotic.
0: And that means it must be true.
1: But if you look at it very, if you say, okay, we had a burst of a short period of time where the economy might have been, you know, a lot better at that point. Maybe it was for a few people.
0: Yeah.
1: But for the majority of people, they still had to work like crazy. My father, as you said, and my father wasn't. You know, my father was not a blue collar worker.
0: Right.
1: He was an engineer.
0: Right.
1: And so, but he was an engineer. He was an engineer at one company, a machinist at the other, doing something else. He was working one full-time job and two part-time jobs.
0: Well, that's
1: while my mother was home.
0: Right.
1: You know, and because they wanted to have kids, and that's what it required in order to live in, you know, and this would have, they got married, I think, in 51.
0: Mm-hmm.
1: Yeah.
0: Yeah.
1: I think, 51. So, you know, and so that was all the way through into the 60s before I remember him just working one job.
0: Right. I mean, that's for me. I remember my dad would moonlight as a undercover security guard at a store. He would walk around with a cart full of things and look for shoplifters. And also he went to night school to get his master's degree.
1: But we didn't have close to the material things that people have today.
0: Right.
1: You know, who was it? Was it Stossel that did the things about what people have that are in the poverty level in the United States?
0: Right.
1: And it was mind-boggling what they have.
0: Yeah. Show me somebody without a phone these days. Show me a five-year-old without a phone.
1: Well, 90% of homes in the United States have air conditioning.
0: Yes. Right. Yeah.
1: So
0: Europe.
1: But that includes everybody in the North where you really don't need it as much.
0: Right.
1: We are Red Eye Radio.
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0: We are Red Eye Radio. He is Eric Cronin. I'm Gary McNamara. Welcome and good morning. Coming up here on the show today, following the bottom of the hour, we got a ton of stuff. Number one, we have to touch on it. Bernie Sanders' 32-hour work week.
1: Yeah, we talked. I joked about it yesterday.
0: Yeah, we never really got to it.
1: We never really covered the actual issue.
0: So we will get to that coming up here on the show. And I thought I should bring this up because one of the things we've often talked about is when there's a big health care bill or something, you know, in Congress or whatever, we said, well, people talk about, you know, they, of course, they care about health care, but most people aren't in the system.
1: Right.
0: You know, they're not in the system. The vast majority of people are not sick at one time.
1: Right.
0: So they're not immediately affected by the healthcare system. Just a couple points I wanted to make on that. When you were talking about your father, it reminded me that I'm actually in the healthcare system more than I've ever been right now.
1: Yeah. Right.
0: You know, how are they responding?
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3: 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Here's some stress. You booked a flight out of Chicago Airport that leaves in 4 hours. But instead of being on the road, one of your kids is running around half-dressed while the other dumps coffee on your phone and passport. Your spouse is in the corner trying to prevent a personal breakdown. And quite frankly, you're starting to question why you thought this was a good idea. 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
4: News. I'm Roxanne Evans. World leaders gather in New York for the UN General Assembly, where President Trump will speak. This as the Iran conflict continues. Republican Representative Tim Burchett on Fox's The Big Weekend Show says President Trump made the world safer.
5: The Iranians were close to nuclear. They were getting ready to launch Armageddon, from what I understand. If President Trump had intervened over there, Iran would have a nuclear weapon. They would have launched against Israel or somebody else.
4: Democrats point to high oil prices, though. And protesters meet pop concert in Philadelphia outside of Ed Sheeran's show, angry for dropping Macklemore from the bill. Sheeran called the situation in Gaza catastrophic and unjustifiable. America is listening to Fox News.
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1: We are Red Eye Radio. He is Eric Harley, and I'm Gary McNamara. Welcome, and good morning. Stuff coming up in just a minute.
2: We've got time. We can put it in now.
1: Oh, okay.
2: Yeah.
1: Okay.
2: Yeah, I was going to take a minute off work because I've worked almost 30 minutes now with no time off. But
1: all right, I wanted just to cover this because when you're talking about your dad, the hospital, and everything else,
2: yeah,
1: you know, we've spent a ton of time over the decades talking about healthcare in the United States, different healthcare systems, whatever, what actually works. And one of the things I've always said is most people don't experience the healthcare system.
2: Right.
1: You just don't. You know, we talk about a lot in Canada about waiting times, even for necessary, you know, surgery. And when you have to see, you know, a specialist, how long it will take. Yeah. And this is when it can be critical.
2: Right.
1: And every year, I think it's the Fraser Institute puts out the wait time. And for specialists, you know, it can be, in some cases, it can be a year before you see a specialist.
2: Mm-hmm.
1: And if it isn't urgent, you know, it can be months and months and months and months.
2: Oh, yeah.
1: And even if urgent, it could be a month before you could see a specialist for something.
2: Right.
1: So just recently, my former primary doctor, and he's around my age. The office closed.
2: Yeah.
1: Okay. And they said he was going to continue. He hasn't continued. And this was like in June, we were told they were going to, you know, close. And my next appointment was like next week.
2: Mm.
1: And so I said, okay, I need to wait to see where he goes, because I called the office. They said, no, he's going to continue at another place. So far, nothing.
2: Hmm.
1: And so you've got to make decisions.
2: And it's stressful.
1: Oh, yeah.
2: You've been with your doctor for a while.
1: Oh, yeah. Over 10 years.
2: Yeah.
1: Yeah. So.
2: I've been with my same clinic for almost 30 years.
1: Yeah.
2: And we've had long-term doctors, you know, I'm on my third one in that clinic now, but it's very stressful. They had thought our insurance actually wasn't going to cover that clinic at one point. I remember that stress of just thinking about, oh my gosh, what am I going to do? I got to find a doctor. And I know, look, they're very good about adapting to new patients and, hey, we've got your records and let's get you up to speed. Let's have a conversation. That's great. But there's this comfort, and I think it goes to morale, but also stress levels in knowing that your doctor knows what's going on and is familiar with your case.
1: Right. And like I said, I trusted my former primary doctor. So what happened was, you know, I had a bunch of different things going on with, you know, with dad and another friend of mine who was in the hospital. Didn't even notice I had a prescription that was like a week away, had to be refilled. And it's interesting, when you don't have a primary doctor, what do you do? Well, I had to go to an urgent care clinic. And the urgent care clinic will give you one time for 30 days.
2: Right.
1: And so the pressure's on. You got to find yourself a primary doctor.
2: Yeah.
1: And the receptionist at the place I went to said, you need to go to my old doctor.
2: Mm.
1: You know, he just couldn't retire. He's around your age. He couldn't retire. So he's back, and here's where his office is. And his office is right across the street from my favorite breakfast restaurant here in Texas. Right across the street. I mean,
2: right.
1: 200 feet away. And I go, I think this is some kind of karma. All right. So I go, and just so people know, I'm a type 2 diabetic,
2: right,
1: under control.
2: Right.
1: It means my A1C and people are from is not a 7. You know, it's way below. Most of the time it's in the 5s, still the upper 5. So I'm fine.
2: Yeah.
1: You know, that's under control. You're not really doing damage to your organs. And it's something that I've had for 10 years and over 10 years now. And I watch it, you know, all the time. I eat right. I exercise. I do all that. It's not death that we all wonder about death, but it's not death that's the first major concern. It's a quality of life the last 10 years. If you have type 2 diabetes, what can happen?
2: Right.
1: Yeah. My whole goal is never to get close to the point of having to get toes cut off.
2: Yeah, right.
1: You know, or having neuropathy, you know, bad, you know, nerve pain or stuff like that. Mm-hmm. Because, you know, I mean, they read me the Riot Act when I first got it.
2: Yeah.
1: And so, but really, the last 10 years, I've never been in a hospital overnight since I got my tonsils out at like age 5 or 6.
2: Mm.
1: Never been in a hospital overnight.
2: Mm.
1: So I've been very, very healthy. So my health care the last 10 years has been, you know, and when I first got diabetes, when I first got it, I had to go every 3 months, then every 4 months, and then twice a year.
2: Yeah.
1: Once they realized I was on the pay, okay, because they wanted to monitor, do blood work, everything the first couple of years. But it was the same doctor that I went to. And that was it the last 10 years.
2: Right.
1: Every 6 months I would go, and it was very simple.
2: Right.
1: Well, when I found my new primary doctor, and they're in a healthcare system, you know, they're a big healthcare system here
2: in the
1: state of Texas, you know, with the own hospital and, you know, specialist and everything else. And so I go to the new primary doctor, and of course they want to start from the very beginning.
2: Sure.
1: And they want to start from the very beginning because, for example, when I say I've got type 2 diabetes, metabolic syndrome, and what comes with that is high blood, and it's all genetic, high blood pressure, high cholesterol, and high blood sugar, you know, from the type 2 diabetes. Never had any problem with cholesterol. I was never really over. Cholesterol wasn't a problem. The high blood pressure was, and so was the blood sugar. Mm-hmm. Could have been a worse problem.
2: Mm-hmm.
1: And I also have white coat syndrome. It's totally subconscious. Yeah. I'm not nervous when I go to the doctor.
2: Yeah.
1: But my blood pressure just goes through the roof. So, of course.
2: I didn't know that, by the way, that it was totally subconscious until I developed it. I was getting a treatment where it required them to stick a needle literally in my eye once a month. And that process, I didn't know it was making me nervous. You don't feel it. You don't feel like your blood pressure is going up in that moment.
1: Right.
2: But I developed it then. So,
1: and what it is very simple. It's simply your body's defense system.
2: Right.
1: And, you know, something's going on.
2: Right.
1: Drop of adrenaline in your bloodstream. That's what causes it. Mm-hmm. And then, boom, everything just skyrockets.
2: Right.
1: Your body is reacting the way it's supposed to react when it sees a threat, even subconsciously.
2: Right.
1: And so, of course, I document everything. I mean, I document my blood sugar and what I was doing. I document my blood pressure and tell you what I'm doing, because I just don't take my blood pressure when I rest. Mm-hmm. When I work out real heavily, like I do a 15-mile bike ride, I'll sprint the last mile. Soon as I get home, I leave the bike outside. I walk in the door within 20 seconds. I'm taking my blood pressure.
2: Yeah.
1: And I set a pattern for, you know, my doctor to see whenever I go in. And I did the same for my primary doctor. It's like, okay, fine. I also have so I went to my primary doctor and it all went really good. And his recommendation was go to see a cardiologist. I think what he heard is something that I've had for decades upon decades, which is what I call PVC, premature ventricular contractions, which if you're a healthy person,

0: but I got one recommended by this receptionist, was able to get an appointment within, now my doc, my he's semi-retired, so he only works like Monday and Tuesday, but I was able to get
1: like
0: in.
1: Me.
0: Yeah, I was able to get in the next week.
1: Yeah.
0: Like the next Monday or Tuesday, I was able to get in.
1: Right.
0: So then he, you know, he sees me and first, and then, okay, I need to get my blood work. He goes, oh, you can do that right now. And I said, I haven't fasted. Okay, right. Come in tomorrow.
1: Yeah.
0: Get the blood work.
1: Right.
0: So it was the next day I got the blood work. Mm. Meanwhile, he had set up and said, you need to see a, you know, I recommend you go see the cardiologist, you know, just because you've, everything that you've got, whatever. Have you ever gotten, when was your last EKG? And I said, 10 years ago, fine.
1: Right.
0: Sets me up with the cardiologist. It was an appointment 5 days away. Now, nothing is urgent here. And I had to, because I was on vacation and out of town, I had to make it the next week, which was Tuesday of this week. So I go in Tuesday of that week. I get in at, my appointment's at 10. I get there at 9:35. Soon as 9:35, I go to hit the bathroom. I come out. They're waiting for me. It's 5 or like 10 to 10. And the nurse comes in and she takes the EKG and does all that stuff. I mean, everything. She goes, the doctor's on the way in here. And, you know, and I go, she goes, we apologize so much. I look, I go, it's 9:53. My appointment doesn't begin for another 7 minutes. I'm okay. And so he came in like about 7 minutes after 10. Yeah. Apologizing profusely for being, you know, for being late. He goes, no, I don't like wasting other people. I don't like people wasting my time. I don't like wasting other people's time. So we went over that and everything else. And then, you know, again, and he, you know, sees that I've got that extra beat and says, look, I just recommend it just for a general screening that you go get a, and there are two different procedures really, which is the, a CAT scan of your heart and a ultrasound with the calcium test that they take. He goes, I suggest you do it. And I'm like, I'm okay, because I want to make sure it's okay, you know, and I know it
1: sure.
0: is,
1: yeah.
0: you know, because I know what my cholesterol level is and everything else. I know everything. They're not worried. It's just, no, this is basic screening. We want to have a base of where you are right now, and I'm okay with that. Well, they could have done it Monday. But I couldn't do it Monday, and then, well, they had to have it too far apart at the same hospital, the two procedures, and they could have done it Tuesday, but I have my regular primary doctor's appointment to check up on everything that has been done already, so I'm going in Wednesday. I've gotten at like three different surveys from the hospital system on my primary doctor, on the cardiologist, and just general, you know, a general survey on my entire experience so far. And I'm just like, wow, competition works.
1: Yeah.
0: That was the first thought I had.
1: Yeah.
0: Competition works. Right. Knowing what the waiting times are in Canada, and there was no emergency here, and everything can be taken care of in a couple of weeks to make sure that I know that everything in my heart and everything is going great, and you know, my metabolic syndrome, type 2 diabetes, and make sure that the plan is in effect, everybody's in agreement, everybody communicates. Oh, and then on the app, everything.
1: I
0: went in for my blood work.
1: Yeah.
0: Got my blood work done at 9 o'clock.
1: Yeah.
0: By 2 p.m, the results are coming in and it's on the app. You get to see it.
1: Yep.
0: You know, and it's just raw.
1: Yeah.
0: You know, the doctor hasn't commented on it yet. You get to see it. And then cardiologist, I went in on, it's Thursday. Yeah, Tuesday I went in. I wake up yesterday morning, all of his notes right there on the app.
1: Yeah.
0: Every bit of information and very clearly stated. It wasn't done in, you know, medical talk.
1: Yeah.
0: And it had everything that I had said. Patient said this. Said white coat syndrome, but the patient keeps a log of his blood pressure and what he has done, and the blood pressure is fine. In fact, you know, it's extremely fine when he doesn't have the white coat
1: syndrome. We went through this with my dad, and he has the app, and he said, let's, because he had his phone, obviously, with him in the hospital, and obviously, but he had his phone with him, and he said, hey, let's log on to my app, and let's look at the records. I want you to help me kind of sort things out. Let's look at the history of where my numbers have been. So he's got everything from his oncologist, his cardiologist, and his primary care physician right there, and also

0: his current hospital stay is updated as they do tests. It's amazing. And he got in as he joked, hey, I need you to bring me every time, because he got right in. Yeah. And there was no wait for him. And that's not the case in Canada.
1: Well, we always talk about the healthcare system. That is my experience, really, the most I've been in the healthcare system in my life, mm-hmm. just the last month.
0: Yep.
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1: We are Red Eye Radio. He's Eric Carlin. I'm Gary McNamara. Now, the most interesting thing, though, of my whole, being in the medical system here the last month and a half and just analyzing it and giving you my opinion on how it's been for me so far with the quality of care and the timeliness of the care is that the doctor did say to me, he just said, because part of my condition can be affected by coffee.
10: Yeah.
1: He said, how many cups of coffee you drink a day? And I said, like two. And I went, why? You're not going to take me off coffee, are you? I said, come on. Massive alcohol and drugs. Yeah, okay, I can handle that, being taken off that. You can't touch my coffee. He just burst out laughing. He goes, no, I just wondered.
11: Remember when Letterman had the big heart surgery?
1: Yeah.
11: And he came back and he goes, they put me on decaf, and there is zero purpose for decaf. And
1: I know.
11: Railed about it, made it a bit for like weeks. But yeah, no, caffeine is something they have to look at.
1: Yeah. I know.
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10: A new alert. I'm Roxanne Evans, Fox News. Well, President Trump arriving back at the White House earlier than scheduled. He was supposed to return from his weekend trip to Camp David on Sunday. No word yet from the White House on why President Trump's visit was cut short. And the State Department issuing a new security alert Saturday, advising Americans currently in the Middle East to exercise heightened vigilance and also prepare for potential travel disruptions. President Trump's early return home, though, comes as Saudi Arabia confirms Yemen's Houthi rebels tried to attack its capital with a ballistic missile. Fox's Stephanie Bennett with more.
20: The Houthis did not specify what they targeted, but said they attacked sensitive sites and there were no immediate reports of casualties. Now, video shows flames and a large plume of black smoke near King Khalid International Airport in Saudi Arabia's capital of Riyadh. Tracking website Flight Radar 24 reported major issues, including long delays. And for the first time in months, emergency air raid alerts sounded overnight across the capital as residents reported hearing loud explosions. It comes after days of escalating conflict between the kingdom and the Iran-backed Houthi rebels in neighboring Yemen.
10: Well, the Houthis pose a growing threat to global energy supplies following territorial gains along the Red Sea coast. Music star Ed Sheeran calling what's happening in Gaza catastrophic and unjustifiable. While opening his solo concert in Philadelphia Saturday, Sheeran says his shows are about humanity and unity, not politics. This comes after Macklemore was dropped as Sheeran's opener after making pro-Palestinian and genocide comments on stage. The U.S. military says it has struck a vessel in the Caribbean for allegedly trafficking drugs. Four people were killed in that strike. 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
10: President Trump is scheduled to join world leaders at the United Nations General Assembly in New York City this coming week. Fox's C.B. Cotton has details on security measures being put in place across the Big Apple.
32: It'll be a busy week for President Trump and a busy week for those tasked with protecting him and the rest of the more than 130 world leaders who are expected here for the United Nations General Assembly. This security operation is months in the making, and the effort culminates here. It's a multi-agency coordination center. We got an inside look. The center's overhead lights change from green to yellow to red, depending on the current threat level. The Secret Service and 20 partner agencies, including the NYPD and the Department of War, will use these lights to get a clear idea of what's going on in the city. The head of the Secret Service's New York field office says each year's safety plan has to evolve with the times.
10: Well, this all comes the same week President Trump is set to host a state dinner for Chinese President Xi Jinping and amid rising tensions between the two nations over artificial intelligence. Several top tech industry leaders, including Apple exec chairman Tim Cook and OpenAI CEO Sam Altman, are expected to attend. Cuba's power grids collapsed again. More from Fox's John Scott.
0: Friday's nationwide blackout is at least the sixth time this year that island has lost power. Cuban officials say transmission lines failed in the western part of the country, triggering the collapse. A U.S. oil blockade has worsened the impact of existing fuel shortages and antiquated equipment. The U.S. Embassy in Havana is urging Americans there to plan accordingly.
10: Well, millions are without electricity. In college football news, LSU coach Lane Kiffin loses to former team as eighth-ranked Ole Miss beats number 7 Tigers 32-24. I'm Roxanne Evans, and this is Fox News.
1: Let's hear it from the homeowner who used Woodfront Kitchens in their recent renovation.
4: Some things we didn't like about our kitchen was...
5: It was definitely dark. It felt very closed in. Function-wise, we knew we wanted to keep the same layout, but definitely changes.
4: Our home was built in 1978, so the functionality has obviously changed over the years. 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
5: When the remodel started, they were here right at 8 o'clock, which was a promise to us.
4: It was nice being able to walk down every day after the guys were done working and see what they had been working on all day. Quality of work they've done. 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
5: It just makes me feel good when we walk in. We see it every day. We feel like it was definitely worth it.
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0: Cronin. I'm Gary McNamara. Now, interesting enough that that's one of the reasons. One of the reasons that the median salary went up last month. Let me just make sure here. In the last year, even though real wages went down, right, as compared to inflation, but median wages over the last year went up. You're like, how? Number one, they worked more hours. Number two, listen to this here.
1: Mm.
0: At the same time, the number of workers with a college degree or higher last year increased by 1.8 million, while their median earnings declined 1.1%.
1: Wow.
0: By contrast, earnings for high school grads increased 5.5%. Remember, inflation 3.4.
1: Yeah, right.
0: So if you had a college degree, you got killed.
1: Yeah.
0: If you're a high school grad, increased 5.5%, this seems to be more evidence that too many young people are still going to college and not enough are training for trades that pay well. They're saying that because there's a demand for the trades right now.
1: Yeah.
0: So that's why it went up 5.5%, beating inflation in a year by 2.1 point. That's huge.
1: I mean, you don't
0: see that. You don't see that happening too much. And so, but it all, you know, evens out. So it's really about working more hours. And think about this too. If you're in a trade, your hours can be unlimited.
1: Oh my gosh.
0: It can be unlimited.
1: If you're an HVAC tech, air conditioning in Texas, there's what, 6 weeks we don't use our air conditioners per year? But this time of year, of course,
0: yeah.
1: I mean, and it's nonstop because your AC always goes out when you're using it the most from, of course, the wear and tear from the use itself. And they're working around the clock, plumbers, electricians. And you're right. It's a lot of hours.

0: Now, it's Red Eye Radio. Gary McNamara and Eric Hurley talk about everything from politics to social issues and news of the day. Whether you're up late or you're just starting your day, welcome to the show from the Relief Factor Studios. This is Red Eye Radio.
1: All across America, we are Red Eye Radio. He is Eric Hurley, and I'm Gary McNamara. Welcome and good morning. Thanks so much for being here.
2: Hi.
3: How's everybody doing?
2: They're saying the heat. Is it a dome? Are we under a dome?
1: We're in a heat dome, yes.
2: All right.
1: Yes.
2: Didn't they make a TV show, The Dome, where they put it? That's just such a stupid idea.
1: A biosphere with Pauly Shore?
2: Well, that one was funny. I mean, at least it was being silly, but there was a TV show called The Dome, right? They put the dome over an entire town. It was weird. I don't think it went but like a couple of seasons. Under the dome. That was it.
1: Okay.
2: Cop Rock made more sense than that. And if you don't know what that is and you're too young, just Google it. It did exist. It was a musical. It was a musical cop TV show. What are you talking about? Just don't do that. That's a bad idea. Stop doing that.
1: I remember that I was told that when Cop Rock was on, what was that, the 90s? The late 80s?
2: Yeah.
1: Early 90s?
2: Yeah.
1: That a guy I knew had a cameo in it, so I watched it. He never appeared in the cameo. I never saw it.
2: Mm.
1: And I'm like, you got to be kidding me. This is really bad. It was like you were twisting my arm to watch that. It was like, God, it was a bad show. But let's get to the big thing here. Bernie Sanders and his 32-hour work week act. Now, what would it do? He's already introduced it into the Senate.
2: It would have Eric working a lot more.
1: The threshold for a standard work week would drop gradually over 4 years. Non-exempt employees would qualify for time and a half overtime pay for any hours after 4 years, work beyond 32 hours a week. It also mandates time and a half for work days for 8 hours and double pay for work days exceeding 12 hours.
2: Uh-huh.
1: Employees would be legally protected from reducing overall weekly pay rates and employee benefits to make up for the shorter hours.
2: Uh-huh.
1: Wage control.
2: Yeah, that's right exactly where they're going.
1: Supporters like Bernie Sanders reintroduces the bill and argues that automation, artificial intelligence, and massive surges in worker productivity over recent decades should benefit working families rather than just corporate profits. Well, that would happen automatically.
2: Yeah, right.
1: But you're, it's what we've always said, you can't change economics.
2: No.
1: If the government forces companies, because this would go way beyond AI, and there are many companies where AI is not going to affect them.
2: Well, because here's what happens.
1: In the same way.
2: Just off the top of my head, one of the very basic moves that would happen is, all right, this would be non-exempt employees. Some employees are, and there is a salary, actually, level at which if they make that or above, then and they are salaried, then they are exempt from overtime. For me, I get undertime. They take money back because I don't show up every day. But the thing with the overtime is what they can do for the employee. The employers can say, okay, here's what we'll do. We're going to adjust where our salaries are for certain roles and stay within the exemption range. If this is one of the options. And then we're going to assign more duties to those individuals.
1: Mm-hmm.
2: Along with that, what you bring up, AI has been around. Automation's been around for generations. And there have been, it's always this, oh, it's going to kill the jobs. We've been joking about the ATM comment from Obama years ago, that it was responsible for the loss of so many jobs. But if you think about it, companies have adjusted. And sensibilities change during those adjustments by the consumer who patronizes those businesses. One great example is fast food, because some of the move in some states and areas where it's going to, well, we're going to, and the unions were behind this, but we're going to raise, and liberals were behind, raising for fast food workers $15 an hour, $20 an hour, which, by the way, sounds archaic. Why not $100 an hour? And then so you go in, and there is a McDonald's between here and my parents' house, which is at the halfway point in the two-hour road trip. And I stop in there frequently. And I'll never forget the day I walked in there, and they had a lot more kiosks and less seating in there. And so people will come in and they'll order on the kiosk. Also, what I've noticed is at drive-thrus, and, you know, when you do road trips, and I've done a few in the past week, you have to pull through, and they're using AI to take your order completely. The AI, and it gets everything right, and, you know, on the screen, you got to check it, double-check it, you know, is everything right, and it responds, and then the crew can work. Someone told me, and I don't know what the number is, but they had like a dozen people would be running any one shift at a fast food place. It's nowhere near that anymore. You know, there are some exceptions. In-N-Out Burger. It seems like they have hundreds of employees. But if
1: Chick-fil-A.
2: they have a whole army.
1: And that's why they got to take off Sunday.
2: Exactly. They're tired. But, of course, they also recognize people
1: right.
2: have faith still today, and they honor that. But you think about this. You think about what is it that companies, as you mentioned, as we've talked about for years, the government, lawmakers cannot come in and change and force the market to do something without the market going, okay, we have an answer and response to that.
1: Right. It's like minimum when you raise the minimum wage, when you see the drastic raise of the minimum wage, you see fewer workers.
2: Right.
1: I mean, it's just the reality of it. We all know that it happens. Democrats used to pretend it doesn't happen. You can manipulate an economy. Government can manipulate an economy. They mm-hmm. can do certain things. You know, when we talk about tariffs in general,
2: right?
1: I see that manufacturing employment's up a little bit here. We're still down overall from when Trump took over,
2: mm-hmm.
1: but it's gone up since January of this year. And you look at where it's gone up in manufacturing, it's all steel and aluminum related, which is protecting the American, which is protecting American manufacturing of steel and aluminum products.
2: Right, right.
1: But the cost of those products is way up, which affects every American company not related to that
2: mm-hmm.
1: that uses those products to build their things. So you can't get away from it. You're still rewarding some and punishing others.
2: Right.
1: And in this particular case, you're doing the exact same thing. You're saying, well, if you've got the job now, we'll protect you. Sorry if you're somebody who comes in after that person. You're going to be at 32 hours a week, and you're going to have to work two 32-hour-a-week jobs in order to survive. An interesting thing that relates to all of this, Wall Street Journal looking at the latest census numbers. And we told you the other day that real wages, you know, what you make per hour, have not kept up with inflation
2: mm-hmm.
1: Over the last year. And all of a sudden, you look at it, and they're talking about the Census Bureau, which says, well, yeah, but median income is up, even at inflation adjusted. But you know why? Why is median income up? As they point out here we go. One reason: Americans are working longer. The number of men working full-time grew by 1.3 million and 800,000 for women. However, the total number of workers increased by just 230,000 for men and 130,000 for women. So the vast majority of those are people that are, you know, that are working more hours. That's why their overall wages are beating inflation.
2: They're getting second jobs or whatever.
1: They're getting right. They're getting second jobs. They're working longer hours. Mm-hmm. That's why the pay is up. That's just the reality of economics. But if you believe that long term working 32 hours instead of 40 is going to benefit you where it counts long term in the pocketbook, it may for some, but you're going to have a ton of others where it does not. And you're going to have a lot of people working too. 32-hour jobs or a 32-hour job and another 16-hour job to make it, because you cannot cut. You know, you may have productivity in AI. It doesn't mean that companies will ignore the productivity of human labor.
2: Right.
1: And if you take human labor and you say, we're going to make it less productive because we're taking away 8 hours a week, when you think about it, you're taking a day off.
2: Yeah.
1: You're making it basically a four-day work week from a five, not because the company wishes to do it, but because government has mandated it, which means you will lose 20% of that productivity of the human labor.
2: Yeah.
1: There are going to be consequences because of that, because companies are going to look, they're not going to sit there and say, hey, you know, AI is making it so we're more productive here, therefore let's become less productive over here.
2: Well, that, you know,
1: economics doesn't work that way.
2: It doesn't work that way. And they, you know, with that exemption level, there was some fluctuation they were looking at. They were going to come in and change where that exemption level was going to be, basically of how much you could pay or how little you could pay a person in terms of a salary where they would not be qualified for overtime. And you look at that and go, okay, but the person, right? If companies then come in and say, all right, what we'll do is as we hire on new people, if we were to go with this Bernie plan, we're going to have them take on more roles. And we'll keep them at the bottom level of that, just above the exemption level. But there won't be, you know, if we're productive in that way and have to get competitive, we can start raising that pay. But they'll make that adjustment. Now, people will do what they have to do in their personal lives and either stay at that job or go work another job on the side or get a new job altogether. There's there will be these shifts, but there is not this magic wand, communist wand, that Bernie can wave. This is Bernie trying to be relevant again. This is not the first time they've talked about this.
1: The wand and sickle.
2: Yeah, the wand and sickle, exactly. That's what's on the flag, the Bernie flag. But if you look at it, this is not the first time they've tried to do this. Well, we need to get, the government needs to say, basically determine what the value of any labor role is. The government can't do that. Only the free market can do it. Minimum wage should be zero. Zero. Now, no one's going to work for zero. I mean, there are volunteers. I volunteer, you volunteer, people volunteer for nonprofits, for causes. But we're not going to do that for a living because it's not a living. So I should be able to bid on a job. I should be able to, if I'm applying for a job, hey, give me a two-week tryout and then let's determine what I'm worth. And then if you offer me something I can live with, great. If not, I'll move on. When the government comes in and sets these, well, it's got minimum wage, it's wrong to pay them anything less than that. Well, what are you talking about? Nothing is a living wage. A living wage, $100,000 a year? You're going to pay somebody $100,000 a year? You know, look at these big cities. Look out in L.A. and San Francisco. You're going to live on, you know, you're going to have 8 roommates.
1: Yeah, when you look at the cost of living in California, the minimum wage should be $100 an hour if the Democrats really cared about the people.
2: Right. If you want, make it a living wage.
1: Right.
2: It's, make it a living wage. That's why I said it sounded, now it sounds archaic when they say minimum wage should be $15. $15? Who's working? By the way, my four oldest granddaughters, all working, all of them make far above $15 an hour.
1: Well, and
2: I'm jealous.
1: And
2: I'm
1: remember,
2: radio.
1: Minimum wage is what? $7.35.
2: Yeah, right.
1: In Texas, right. Minimum wage doesn't matter. People have found that out.
2: Exactly.
1: Minimum wage doesn't matter in Texas.
2: Exactly.
1: Doesn't matter.
2: If the companies need people, they're going to have to pay.
1: We are Red Eye Radio.
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5: Running through December 11th, that opportunity will be open for farmers to make elections and to enroll in one or the other of the programs.
4: Agriculture Undersecretary for Farm Production and Conservation Richard Fordyce acknowledges this is not a usual ARC PLC sign-up year due to the addition and formulation of over 30 million new base acres within USDA programs.
5: The legislation said if you've got over 30 million acres, you'll have to prorate those acres.
4: That prorated reduction at 3.69%. A reminder to eligible producers,
5: if they do not enroll, that farm will be ineligible for benefits.
4: Also announced, 2027 ARC PLC enrollment and election periods starting November 2nd and continuing through March 15th of next year. I'm Rod Bain reporting for the U.S. Department of Agriculture in Washington, D.C.
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9: News. I'm Deborah Valentine. President Trump returning to the White House from Camp David earlier than expected. We get more from Fox's Chanley Painter.
10: It's not clear what prompted him to come back a day early. His return comes as his administration weighs next steps in the war with Iran.
9: The president's early return follows Yemen's Iran-backed Houthi rebels launching a thwarted ballistic missile attack on Saudi Arabia's capital city of Raida. The attack marks a major escalation in the regional conflict. President Trump will attend this week's General Assembly in New York, where Fox's C.B. Cotton reports there's heightened security.
11: The Secret Service works with 20 partner agencies, including the NYPD and the Department of War, all monitoring for potential threats across the city.
9: Authorities say there's no known credible threat at this time heading into the General Assembly. 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

0: And I'm Gary McNamara. Man, that the Macklemore situation, AOC, she's not going to, she won't be supporting Ed Sheeran anymore.
1: No, right.
0: His entire band
1: here
0: left
1: you go.
0: Too.
1: Yeah,
0: it's like if you're you've got to be a racist anti-Semite.
1: Well, that's this is a prime example because Ed Sheeran is he's huge. I remember when my wife took my son, my daughter. I think I don't know if both of my daughters went all three of my daughters went, but. Two or three of my kids went with my wife and saw him at the soccer stadium here. He performed. He's huge. But sorry, if you're not an anti-Semite, if you won't be doing what they're doing as an activist, you're gone. You're done. We're done with you.
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0: And he's Eric Carly, and I'm Gary McNamara. Coming up, 60 minutes in just 1 minute.
1: All right. I can't wait for that. Are we going to have the clicking, you know, noise from the clock, you know?
0: No.
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0: All right, so the whole 60 Minutes thing the other day, you know, Barry Weiss taking over CBS News and all that, and
1: right.
0: Letting a bunch of people from 60 Minutes go and saying that we're going to be a news organization, not a political activist organization, in essence, is what she has said.
1: Right.
0: And then the numbers came out, the ratings for 60 Minutes, and everybody was on it. Dropped 21%. Last year's premiere, 10 million. This year's only 8 million, roughly. I'm rounding it off.
1: Right.
0: And it shows the incredible failure. You know, that's...

0: CBS? Are they going to sit there and say, well, you know, I haven't watched 60 Minutes in 10 years or 20 years. Liberal. Those liberals or whatever.
1: Oh, yeah.
0: Are we not, like me, I mean, 60 Minutes, I don't, well, I'm sleeping. And unless it's a special interview that I'll watch later on, you know, that I can find online because it relates to the show, then I'll watch it. But I've not watched 60 Minutes, oh my gosh, since the 90s.
1: Even without our schedule being the way it is, I wouldn't be watching it today.
0: Well, it goes
1: again with few exceptions.
0: The 90s goes way before I started this show.
1: Mm-hmm, mm-hmm.
0: And so I look at it and say, I didn't know where their audience was going to be. And the point is, it's much like if you have a radio station that changes format. They were country for the longest time and then decided to go soft AC, all Michael Bolton all the time. Uh-huh. Well, you're going to see a significant loss.
1: Mm-hmm.
0: But on the first week or the first couple of weeks or the first month, if you see, oh, my gosh, we only have had a 20% loss and, you know, we've got this base of an audience to start from. I would view that as being a success.
1: You're rebuilding. I mean, think about how teams rebuild in sports.
0: Well, the Cowboys, I mean, you're very familiar with the rebuilding. It's taken 30 years.
1: It's over 30 years now, but you need to remember, it's a slow process.
0: Remember the Bills, just to, you know, throw the arrows my way.
1: Yeah.
0: The Bills didn't make the playoffs for 17 years.
1: By the way, Dad said today, as I was leaving, he said, hey, listen, when all this is over and we transition back to, you know, normal, whatever normal is, he says, tell you what, we're not going to talk about doctors, medical charts, medications. And I said, or the Cowboys. And he goes, or the Cowboys.
0: Yeah.
1: But rebuilding a show like 60 Minutes, I mean, and trying to get a wider audience. You're going to have to get them. You're going to have to earn them back. You're going to have to, well, not back. You're going to have to earn them all over again. Because if you think about it, a generation has passed of, especially, I think, maybe moderate and right-leaning or just anyone who wants actual journalism. They're going to, we said this about, as you mentioned, Barry Weiss, what a Everest of a mountain that she has to build here or rebuild, and we don't know how you populate a newsroom in today's world with actual real journalists because there aren't many. She's one of very few that we know of. But in that process, you're going to have to earn that audience. You're going to have to get them back and or earn new viewers, however you're going to do that. But that's going to take time.
0: Well, there was a couple of stories over the last month or so that hit on the Trump administration. It's like people are shocked that Barry Weiss actually, that she allowed the Trump administration to be attacked. She's not a Trump supporter.
1: No. No.
0: Even though she said where the Democrats have gone, she might vote for Trump. Remember that? She had that
1: right
0: comment.
1: Remember she wrote the one piece, you know, Trump was right, I got it wrong, and Trump was right on, I forget, on what it was.
0: But her point was never to be a, and the Democrats were trying to, you know, that's what they were trying to promote.
1: Mm-hmm.
0: This is going to be a network that supports Trump.
1: Yeah.
0: That was never the case of what she was promoting. She was promoting, we're going to be a news, we're going to criticize people when they need to be criticized. And we'll write stories, you know, that both sides aren't at times going to like. But there is should be no, I'm not shocked at anything that she has done when I view that she has, that they have done an unfair story. Just like anyone, you know, we'll point it out if Fox, we believe Fox did a terrible job. We'll point it out. We'll point out if Newsmax does a terrible job on something. We'll point out any news organization. If they do a bad job, yesterday we hit Fox. What did we hit Fox for? What was the story?
1: Mm-hmm.
0: Oh, on the woman with the knife trying to sneak.
1: Oh, yeah.
0: We had fun with that one.
1: Yeah.
0: But

0: you know, she was never going to be, there was never going to be, she wasn't changing CBS into a Newsmax.
1: No.
0: And anybody who thought that.
1: That was never going to be the case.
0: Right. And so, but you and I said, I don't know where she goes. I don't know if the audience is there when you're promoting. Look, we're going to be criticizing both sides here. You know, if they deserve being criticized, but we're not going to be political activists. We are going to do news. And my point is bringing, you know, Republicans in. Republicans made the switch such a long time ago where they're set with what they're doing on a Sunday night.
2: Yeah.
0: They're either if they're going to watch politics, it's going to be Fox, it's going to be Newsmax, it's going to be whatever, you know, whatever they're looking at online, whatever podcast they're watching. If on Sunday night, politics in that time is what they have gone to since, you know, 60 Minutes, as we believe, became a much more of a political activist show, not a news show.
2: Right.
0: And our thing was, can she bring them back? And remember, she's not a conservative.
2: Right.
0: She's basically still a liberal who believes in it. Go, I wouldn't know where to tell her where to go. So the fact that they've got 80% of their audience may not be an audience. If it's a new audience, that's the whole point you'd have to find out with your market research.
2: Yeah.
0: Is it new audience? Is it, you know, are the numbers going to be this good? And I view those numbers as good just for a month or two because people are curious. You know, is it?
1: Well, that even is there an audience for it overall?
0: Right.
1: You know, we talked about this when John Malone from the Discovery Group. He's an executive. He's a big executive and owns. He's been a media mogul for a long time. But when they talked about taking over CNN and they were about to make that deal or close that deal, and he said, you know, look, I think CNN should go back to the headline news, and you and I yawned and said, boring, because that's not what people want. I know what he was trying to say, that there should be real news. But the fact is that many people have been, I don't know, retrained, whatever you want to say, but their sensibilities have changed to the extent that they want some kind of brand that leans either right or left on their news. Now, real journalism, I've said it for years, plays a critical role in a free society. And I would hope that if this is going to be done right, that it would earn a very large audience for that reason. And it should be. It doesn't matter who's in office. It doesn't matter who these individuals vote for. It doesn't matter who Eric and Gary vote for. If we don't like what they're doing, we will tell you. And if you don't know that, it means you haven't been listening to this show for very long. And this is, we're not journalists. We're opinion givers. That's what we do. But in journalism, it should be the truth. It should be getting the truth to the American people. And I don't know what that looks like and how you do that. I don't know how Barry Weiss or anybody else does that in 2026 or beyond.
0: Well, when you look at, for example, what CNN did, and CNN, you know, bringing on Scott Jennings, bringing on Shermichael Singleton, and they'll bring on, you know, Republicans and conservatives to have the arguing back and forth.
2: Right.
0: America doesn't want to hear that.
2: Yeah.
0: Because they haven't responded to that. Now, Scott Jennings, I haven't seen a lot of him lately. There haven't been a lot of viral clips from him.
2: Mm-hmm.
0: Is he still there at CNN? but I just haven't seen the clips in weeks.
2: Mm-hmm.
0: You know, a great clip from him that's being promoted on social media. Now, the clips on YouTube do great.
2: Mm-hmm.
0: Or on X, you know, when those clips are there. But the overall, you know, the show itself, ratings, not really. You haven't really seen it. My point is, and I'll even say this about the whole 60 Minutes thing, is it as simple as the fact that as long as you have the NFL introducing you and you've got 18 to 20 million people watching that Sunday afternoon game, no matter what, there's going to be enough people to watch 60 Minutes and keep it going and have people be at least inquisitive as to what's happening, because you have such a massive lead in. And that's where it comes to real estate. If you still have a, if you have legit real estate where millions of people are still always tuning into your network, does that in itself mean you can put anything on after the NFL and you're going to do decently, whether it has a liberal spin, a little bit of a more conservative spin, or a, you know, straight news show? Are you still going to be healthy in some kind of audience? I guess we'll see over the next 6 months as to where their ratings go on it. But when you have the NFL lead in, as you will till February, and so far I think the Wednesday game didn't perform as well as last year's Thursday's game, but I think the Sunday night game was through the roof.
1: Yeah,
0: I think
1: the Cowboys Giants game.
0: Yeah, yeah. That was through the roof, because right. and that's because the Dallas Cowboys are hopeless, and America, that's their mood right now.
1: Yes, they want to watch America's team suffer because they just like watching suffering.
0: This is so much fun being a Bills fan right now. All right, we are Red Eye Radio.
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8: return. I'm Deborah Valentine, Fox News. President Donald Trump making a surprising early return home from his trip to Camp David. Fox's Chanley Painter in New York has the details.
9: President Trump is back in Washington after cutting his weekend trip to Camp David short. It's not clear what prompted him to come back a day early. His return comes as his administration weighs next steps in the war with Iran and ahead of his trip to New York next week for the UN General Assembly.
8: Tehran has reportedly set the terms for talks with the U.S., including unfreezing Iranian assets and lifting the naval blockade on Iranian ports. The president's early arrival comes as Saudi Arabia confirms it intercepted a ballistic missile fired by Yemen's Houthi rebels targeting the capital city of Raida. The thwarted morning strike marks a major escalation in the regional conflict. The Iran-backed Houthis also targeted critical oil facilities, sparking immediate concerns across global shipping corridors. No casualties were reported. Ed Sheeran, performing his first show Saturday in Philadelphia since dropping rapper Macklemore from his tour. Sheeran said his promoter made the decision after Macklemore made pro-Palestinian comments on stage. Earlier this month, protesters gathered outside of the site of the show, Lincoln Financial Field, to lend support to Palestine.
10: Free, free Palestine!
8: The controversy has caused Sheeran's ticket sales to decline and his supporting acts to drop out. The U.S. military says it struck a vessel in the Caribbean for allegedly trafficking drugs. At least four people were reportedly killed in the strike. The U.S. military has conducted 69 such strikes, resulting in at least 231 deaths. 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
3: 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Just click listen, then swipe right and hear the latest news updates on your time. 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Download it now.
8: President Trump says Denmark and Greenland have entered into an agreement allowing the U.S. to develop a military presence in Greenland. Greenland has been under Danish control for over 300 years. Reaction in Copenhagen following concerns the U.S. would try to annex the island.
14: I think it's always a relief whenever we are able, you know, to settle things in a friendly manner.
15: I feel that we have been looking forward to that conclusion decision for a long time now.
8: The Danish prime minister said that the deal will be officially signed this week. President Trump says he's working to help AI grow in the U.S. while keeping bad actors at bay.
16: The president says he's planning on appointing an AI czar and an AI force. He said on Truth Social, "We will not in any way hinder or stifle the growth of this incredible industry." He wrote, "We will also be looking for bad, and we can do that very easily with our already existing criminal and civil justice system." No details on who may take on the jobs yet. The president already had one AI czar, venture capitalist David Sacks, but he stepped down in the spring. The post from the president comes ahead of next week's meeting with Chinese President Xi, as the U.S. and China are in a race for AI dominance. In Washington, Jill Nato, Fox News.
8: Ole Miss defeating the LSU Tigers Saturday night, 32-24. Former University of Mississippi football coach Lane Kiffin received an unwelcome reception at his former stomping grounds as he is the new head coach for Louisiana State University. Reaction from one scorned Mississippi fan.
17: We don't like Lane Kiffin. We don't like what LSU has to stand for at all. This is ridiculous. And, you know, this is going to be a game to remember for the rest of my life.
8: Kiffin's controversial move came with a 7-year, $91 million contract. I'm Deborah Valentine. This is Fox News.
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0: Morning, I'm Gary McNamara. Coming up on the bottom of the hour, Fed raises rates. Saw that story, right?
1: Well, when that story broke, I first saw it, I think, came across from Wall Street Journal. I looked down, I was like, oh, well, okay, that didn't go as planned.
0: Well, no, I'm not surprised at all.
1: I knew it was going to happen, but what I mean by that is that Trump wanted to pick somebody who was going to lower rates.
0: Yeah,
1: it doesn't work that way.
0: Yeah, but we said at the beginning, he picked the wrong. We said this when Trump picked him. We said, why is Trump picking him if he believes he's going to go along with it? You saw Trump yesterday saying, well, I told him to go along with the rest since everybody else was against him.
1: Right.
0: That's not what happened.
1: No.
0: Now we'll get to that coming up.

0: Now, it's Red Eye Radio. Gary McNamara and Eric Harley talk about everything from politics to social issues and news of the day. Whether you're up late or you're just starting your day, welcome to the show. From the Relief Factor Studios, this is Red Eye Radio.
1: All across America, we are Red Eye Radio. He is Eric Harley and I'm Gary McNamara. Good morning. Hello. So, saw this story yesterday. It really didn't get a lot of publicity. Washington Examiner had it. A narrow measure offered by Senator John Kennedy Wednesday would have forced artificial intelligence companies to build a kill switch. Now, you know what my disappointment was?
2: What?
1: Here's how I read the headline yesterday. GOP kill switch bill killed by Rand Paul. Now, I thought they were talking about the kill switch in cars. You know, for the 2027 models and all
2: yeah,
1: that.
2: Yeah, yeah.
1: Or 2020, well, it's not going to be the 2026 models. 2027 models and everything else where, you know, they'd be seen whether you're tired or drunk or high or whatever, and the system would be monitoring your eyes. And it wasn't about that. It was about AI. So the narrow measure offered by Senator John Kennedy Wednesday would have forced artificial intelligence companies to build a kill switch to prevent their advanced models from going rogue was shot down by Senator Rand Paul. Kennedy offered his bill via unanimous consent, a request that can be blocked by any of the 99 colleagues. He said, I'm not standing here today suggesting that I have all the answers. What I'm suggesting to you is that there are risks to artificial intelligence. Paul objected over concerns that such a move would be acting hastily and could prematurely stifle innovation before Congress has a better understanding of the technology. Are they going to have to redesign all search engines immediately if this passes and put kill switches in your search engine? Are doctors going to have to build a kill switch into drug prescription analysis? Kennedy rebuffed an amendment offered by Paul to create a bipartisan panel to more closely analyze potential AI safeguards. He accused Paul of trying to take the weenie way out.
2: Okay.
1: Of killing his motion. I think this goes back to where we were yesterday.
2: Yeah.
1: I've got so many questions. Mm. When you talk about a kill switch, what are you talking about? I actually think that Rand Paul's questions are legit. As we have said, there is so much. We've seen the paranoia of climate change.
2: Oh, yeah.
1: We've seen where the government wants to go. You and I remember the governor, former governor of Oregon, saying we need to decrease our GDP by 13% in order to save the planet. Like, what are you out of your freaking mind? And just everything else. And all the doomsday scenarios that came up, the panic that was instilled. You and I always will remember the young women at the White House and asked the question. I don't think Greta was there at that day. And then now we know that, you know, basically you go directly from saving the planet to kill the Jews. I mean, it's really interesting how they, you know, that's where that seems to have gone. That's pretty fascinating. Mm. That's quite a jump.
2: Yeah.
1: But the young women, when they asked him, well, what are you going to do after college? We don't worry about that. We're all going to be dead because of climate change. I mean, the brainwashing that went on with the climate change and every single doomsday scenario that was offered up, not one came true. Not one.
2: Right. Well, I'm always hesitant when anyone on Capitol Hill introduces something based on social media chatter and fear building.
1: Well, as we looked yesterday, a month ago, 2 months ago, it was all about water in the grid.
2: Mm-hmm.
1: And then the people that actually build the AI centers are saying, no, we're putting in our own power systems. We're going to be separate. You know, Trump coming out. And now the problem with Trump coming out and saying, look, yeah, regulation, make sure they do their own power, make sure that the water, you know, situation is solved. But, hey, they don't use as much water as the people trying to create paranoia are saying.
2: Right.
1: My God, look what we spent on golf courses. The problem is Trump is right on it, but his populist base, which is some of his most popular support, is completely for the paranoia narrative of AI.
2: Right.
1: That's the problem Trump has.
2: Right. Yeah.
1: Well, and so our thing is, answer my questions precisely. Yeah. You saw that Zuckerberg came out and said, no. We can get this done. The problem is, you know, a quote comes out and the panic on social media just blows up. And if you say even the AI things become sort of like, even the Ed Sheeran thing with Macklemore. You know, where AOC says, he's going on stage now. Everybody else on the tour, including his own band, quit. He's still going on stage. He hasn't said anything. Well, then he's not part of our tribe. So if you don't say anything, or if you ask questions.
2: Silence is violence.
1: Right. If you ask questions about AI, well, then the populist, even the populist right, will say, well, you're not on board. You want to destroy the planet. And that's coming from the populist right.
2: How dare you not be an anti-Semite?
1: Yeah, that's true. Yeah, now we need to separate the two. Yeah. One is AI, the other is the racism of anti-Semitism. But the way that they approach these to defend them, and the way in our tribal society it works, is almost identical.
2: This is what I was saying.
1: There's great similarities.
2: I hate this idea of lawmakers jumping on to social media heat and deciding they're going to create new laws based on social media heat. We don't even know what AI even looks like right now. Here's the thing. Get a reporter I won't say man on the street because that would be wrong. Person on the street to go out and ask people two questions. Number one, what is AI? Not what do those letters stand for? What is artificial intelligence? And number two, what is Bitcoin? Ask those two questions. And then watch people go, you know that little circle when... You know, your internet pauses
1: now,
2: for a moment.
1: Now, you just threw the Bitcoin in there as extra confusion, right?
2: Well, it's because it's one of those where people just jump on it and it's like they don't even know what it is. You know what I mean? They're just, we got to be in the, we got to be on that. And that's what Capitol Hill has been doing. You know, we go back to, you know, and there were some, of course, connections to be made with the way the professional baseball connected to rules and regulations. We'll just say that. But back in the steroids, and this goes way back, kids, if you may not even be old enough to remember, but they were just, everybody was, steroids in baseball. And I'm thinking, no, I want 44-inch arms coming out. Let's see how far a human on steroids can send that ball. But what I don't want is the government coming in and saying, based on internet chatter. Remember, here's the thing.
1: You're talking about the government coming in for baseball.
2: Yeah.
1: Remember that?
2: Oh, yeah.
1: Remember the congressional hearings?
2: Oh, my gosh.
1: For God's sake.
2: Well, remember the banks.
1: Get the hell out of baseball.
2: Remember the banks. And they had all the CEOs lined up. And there were, and then I forget who the lawmaker was on the left. And she went after them for student loans, and she went after one executive. I think it was the Citibank CEO at the time, I think. And she was like, well, we want to know what you're doing about the student loans. You guys took that over.
1: Yeah, I never forget
2: that. Oh, my time is up. but it's, you know, I mean.
1: That
2: it's,
1: was hilarious.
2: It was so, it's so bad.
1: We don't do them anymore. You guys do.
2: Then TikTok, right? It is a concern, was a concern, has always been a concern that something owned by China becomes all of a sudden is on everyone's phone and has a whole set of permissions, you know, that should be of great concern. Now, they took that up and said, ban TikTok. But then you got to the point of, oh, my gosh, tomorrow morning, no one's going to have TikTok. The president stepped in and saved TikTok. What the hell just happened?
1: Well, then, but you want to take one that's over half century old. Oil companies are ripping us off. Let's do an investigation. Congressional investigation into the oil companies. Put the executives here. Scream at the executives. Scream at the executives. 3 months later, the congressional report is done as to price gouging from the oil companies. There is none. And that's been going for 50 years.
2: Exactly.
1: And then it's like 50 years later, Trump decides, I'm going to jump on that now. We're going to investigate those oil companies for gouging now. That's in the last couple of months. And it was like, and all of a sudden, he's dropped it.
2: Yeah.
1: Because there exactly. isn't a more, they're all public companies.
2: Yes.
1: And it is clear, you understand, it's not, you can't hide anything. You know why the price of oil is going up.
2: Right.
1: You can actually see it. There is nothing that is more transparent. Well then it's got to be the retailers. It's got to be the retailers. No, the retailers are the most competitive ones because they're on every damn corner.
2: Well, this is, you know, and here's the other thing. We're past $40 trillion in national debt. Crickets.
1: Yeah.
2: And it's because people aren't on social media making viral videos about that. I mean, I know conservatives, our audience, again, notwithstanding, and conservatives, we're concerned about it.
1: No,
2: not viral.
1: I saw the dead clock on X the other day. Yeah. It made me dizzy.
2: Yeah. Oh, yeah.
1: You asked the question.
2: Mm.
1: Let me play this audio here.
2: Okay.
1: You asked the question.
2: Mm-hmm.
1: The question should be asked to everybody. What is AI?
2: Yeah, here
1: well,
2: you go.
1: Some people have actually answered that question.
2: Mm-hmm.
1: Here we go.
3: Right. AI is kind of a fancy thing. First of all, it's two letters.
2: First of all, the first thing you should know. Let me tell you about me. I was born at an early age. Seriously? And is she still leading in the polls for the left, for 28?
1: No, in fact, I saw the story.
2: That was
1: the Lindy Lee story.
2: Yeah.
1: I asked a couple weeks ago, what the hell happened to Lindy Lee? Remember she was like the fundraiser for the Democrats?
2: Right, right.
1: She came out. Oh, I'll have to find this. That's a story that didn't print for me.
2: Right.
1: But
2: that was Kamala Harris. That short clip was Kamala Harris.
1: It was she was talking about the fact that Kamala Harris was at the internal polling of the Democrats was at the bottom.
2: First of all, it's two letters. Huh? I lost count after A. You're saying there, how many more? It's two? Huh? Wow. We should start with the basics.
1: Where did I see that Lindy Lee story? I don't know where.
2: Yeah, I
1: went to print it, and I remember I wasn't sure if it printed or not. It did not print for me earlier because I had asked the question, what happened to her? She's the one, Lindy Lee is the Democratic fundraiser, ex-Democratic fundraiser.
2: Yeah.
1: Who quit the Democratic Party.
2: One of those at the top, by the way, you know, and then she was like, oh, my gosh, this is chaos. And the Democrats are just, you know, completely on the wrong path. Yeah, I was wondering that the other day.
1: Oh, here it is, yeah.
2: Mm.
1: Ex-Democratic fundraiser claims internal polling shows Harris dead last.
2: Okay.
1: Among Biden replacements.
2: Among Biden replacements.
1: That's what it says. Well, I mean, because, you know, to replace, because, yeah, it said, maybe this was back then she was saying.
2: Yeah.
1: Oh, okay.
2: Yeah, that's
1: what you're saying. Back then.
2: Back then she was saying. Yeah.
1: Back then, yeah.
2: Yeah, yeah. Well, no, we remember when we played the Anderson Cooper, and it was
1: But the internal polling meant, and this makes the case, that the Democratic Party didn't care.
2: They didn't care.
1: What the Democrat voter wanted.
2: Right, they didn't care.
1: They were just saying, we're going to anoint this person
2: there. That's right. Look, I mean, she wasn't invited to the dance, and next thing you know, she's prom queen.
1: I thought she was talking about now. She's talking about back then.
2: Back then. Because, and there's evidence of that. Well, some evidence, a lot of evidence, but one piece of evidence is a clip we played with Anderson Cooper from, I think it was September of 23, saying, hey, if Biden, he was asking a guest, I forget who it was. It was a, I don't know, it was a strategist, I think a Democratic strategist. He says, well, if Biden decides to run, then who would the Democrats pick? Well, traditionally, it would automatically be the Veep. Didn't even bring her up.
1: Here's the audio. I found the audio.
2: Okay. All right.
1: Here we go. I think
2: all
1: this
2: right.
1: is the audio.
4: The National Finance Committee, people talk, and it's a very small group of people. So the list isn't public. The list, the membership is guarded like the papal enclave. But people talk. That poll was commissioned internally. And most of the time, I would say don't believe a candidate's polling because it's basically just funded propaganda. But in this case, we wanted an objective overview of who could actually mount the most formidable opposition to Trump. But that the polling numbers went directly against the narrative that the party wanted to espouse. They knew that skipping over Kamala Harris would be a slap in the face
2: yes.
4: to the bedrock of the party, which is black women in particular. Hmm. And they just wouldn't have it. And the K-Hive was another consideration. I remember that coming up a lot. Hmm. People were terrified of the online mob.
2: Yeah.
1: Wow. Fascinating.
2: Look, she's somebody who was in the pit when it comes to fundraising, and which is interesting that she's commenting on Kamala now, because Kamala had to drop out of the race as president in 2019 because she could not raise anyone.
1: But my question is, and it wasn't answered in the audio cut, was the polling of Democrats only or everyone?
2: Oh, that's a good question. Yeah, that's important.
1: Yeah. We are Red Eye Radio.
2: Brought to you by FPPF, Fuel Power Max.
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10: News, I'm Roxanne Evans. Saudi Arabia intercepted a Houthi ballistic missile aimed at Riyadh. No casualties were reported.
11: For the first time in months, emergency air raid alerts sounded overnight across the capital as residents reported hearing loud explosions. It comes after days of escalating conflict between the kingdom and the Iran-backed Houthi rebels in neighboring Yemen.
10: Fox's Stephanie Bennett. Ed Sheeran breaks down in tears as he returns to the stage in Philadelphia Saturday night. The singer apologized to fans, saying, I'm so, so sorry. He addressed the controversy over dropping Macklemore and called the situation in Gaza catastrophic and unjustifiable. World leaders head to New York next week for the UN General Assembly. Major international conflicts in Iran, Ukraine, Gaza, all expected to dominate the discussion. 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
28: Yeah, there is an Uber Senior now. I got the email yesterday.
30: All right. So what is Uber Senior?
28: You can get larger text, bigger buttons.
30: Okay. Slower cars.
28: Fewer ride choices to minimize decision fatigue. Older adults can now set up and manage their own senior accounts independently, okay, or link them to a family profile.
30: All right.
28: You can choose how the driver signals their arrival, such as via phone call, text messages, or honking their horn.
30: Or sends Edna to the door.
28: Users can inform drivers of assistive devices like canes or walkers. There's a pilot feature letting users request cars with lower step-in heights.
30: Yeah, yeah. And by the way, that's important. You know, taking my dad to his appointments and hospital and back and forth and everything. My truck sits a little higher, so we used his SUV that sits lower.
28: Supports eligible health benefits or Medicare cards for qualifying medical trips. And the other one I just saw going to their website, the seniors can call to make an appointment to get a car.
30: Okay. Many are more comfortable with that.
28: Yeah.
30: All right.
28: Exactly. Oh, yeah. No senior discount, though.
30: Oh.
28: That's all I was looking for when I saw it.
30: Yeah, of course.
7: 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The show that never stops. Red Eye Radio.
28: And he is Eric Cronin. I'm Gary McNamara. All right, so the Fed raised rates yesterday. A quarter of a point, and reading the Wall Street Journal here, editorial board.
30: Yeah.
28: Kevin Warsh is an inflation hawk. The press corps in Wall Street still don't understand the new Federal Reserve chair. Has Elizabeth Warren sent her apology yet? Is how they started out. We mean the letter to Kevin Warsh saying that she was wrong to say that the new Federal Reserve chairman would not be independent. After Wednesday's decision by the Federal Open Market Committee to raise interest rates a quarter of a point, she isn't the only one who should be offering a mea culpa. The herd of independent minds in the Fed press corps spent the summer hyping a supposed staring contest between Mr. Warsh and President Trump, with the Fed's credibility as the stakes. Mr. Trump famously prefers lower rates, as does any elected politician, if we're honest.
30: Yeah, okay.
28: They said, but the Fed's decision stand pat at Mr. Warsh's first two meetings as its leader became supposed evidence that the Fed credibility was in doubt. It was a silly argument, and it obscured much of the consequential developments at the Fed. Mr. Warsh is the most hawkish chairman since Paul Volcker, something which was said when the president nominated him.
30: Yeah.
28: We were saying, if you were looking at it independently and from where Warsh has stood and what he has said before, you looked at it and said, Trump wants lower interest rates. Why is he picking this guy?
30: Right. And Trump promoted that as he was announcing the pick.
28: Yeah. And then Trump yesterday, when he was asked by reporters, said, well, no, I told him to go vote. You know, you vote that way and don't worry about it, because it was going to be unanimous the other way, as if Warsh was just going along
30: waiting
28: with the rest
30: for him
28: as Fed chair. And that wasn't the case.
30: Yeah.
28: And they go, and he said, in this light, the conspicuous feature of this week's decision to raise the Fed fund rates a quarter of a point is that it was 12-0 in the 3 months since Mr.

0: signal a welcome note not heard at the Fed since its glory days of the 1990s. He is paying attention to prices in the real economy. This is continuing evidence of the broader reform project Mr. Warsh is launching at the Fed. The most visible instances are the five task forces he's established on matters such as the central bank's balance sheet and its inflation models, and his refusal to provide forward guidance about future policy moves. The changes are already showing up in monetary policy, an important element on display at this week's meeting and in Mr. Warsh's speech last month at Jackson Hole, Wyoming, is his conviction that inflation is always the Fed's problem. His Fed is less likely to cling to excuses such as supply chain shocks as reason to look through inflation above its 2% target. Wednesday's rate increases is consistent with this view. I just love the fact that his conviction that inflation is always the Fed's problem sounds a lot like Milton Friedman, J.D. Vance.
1: Yeah. You know, look, we knew, you and I have been doing this long enough. We've been around long enough to know how it's going to work at the Fed, regardless of who the Fed chair is. And it's not going to be one person that makes the decision. The Fed chair, an important pick, but really not the entire equation at all, not even close. So you look at what was going on with inflation, what is going on right now with inflation. And when numbers came out recently, it was like, no. I think you and I talked about this. There was quickly growing consensus that Kevin Warsh would announce he wouldn't be doing that again. It's not down to one person, but the Fed would raise rates rather than lowering rates as the president has been a proponent of. You're just not there on inflation. We go back to the massive inflation that the Democrats caused when it got well over 9%. And we said, the Fed is not serious about this. Inflation is transitory, blah, blah, blah, blah, blah. If they wanted to do something about it, you're going to try and raise those rates at a much greater pace during that time in order to help bring that inflation down. Now, we can have the discussion about how much control the Fed should have, but this is the way it works. And I was not surprised at all yesterday with the interest rate going up. The announcement that the rates are going up. It's where we are. It's how the system works. It's not about the people. It's, again, we can have a conversation about the institution itself, but this is how it works. This is what we have right now. And whether it's Kevin Warsh or anybody else that's in there. Yes, when others were, you go back to Alan Greenspan and the 2008-2009 crash. You know, they were raising rates. The inflation was coming up, and they're raising rates at that time when, remember, the housing crisis was going on, and so many of those notes, those mortgages, were based on adjustable rates. So people's mortgage payments were going up at a fairly steady rate. And, we can sit and talk about any of them as they, whether they're testifying before Congress or they make comments or anything else about what's going on with the economy. But this is how the system right now that we have in place

0: works. It is no surprise, and it wouldn't matter if it was Kevin Warshaw or another pick. You know, it was a, it, we made a good, again, the observation that, wait a minute, you know, if this is what you're trying to do, Mr. Trump, then maybe you get another pick. But it still wouldn't be the entire influence because it's not the only vote.
1: The White House official called the increase rather unfortunate. This is from the Wall Street Journal. A mild protest, but Mr. Trump ought to be reassured by Mr. Warsh's view that the economy is strengthening. Retail sales for August came in strong Wednesday, rebounding from July. The Atlanta Fed GDP Now growth estimate for the third quarter was revised up Wednesday to 5.1%.
0: Was it? Forget, and forgive me because I've been a little busy.
1: That would be
0: what,
1: huge.
0: Was August year over year up, or just was it just over the previous month? Because August is back to school. The reason I say that is because it's the second Christmas for parents, and retail always goes up in August.
1: Yeah, retail from July.
0: I know, but is but I'd have to look at the data to see year over year. It was it better than last year's August? That would also be good news. Right? I mean, it's always up in August over July because, again, back to school. But was it up year over year? I don't have that data in front of me. Let me see if I can find it.
1: I'm looking right now. Broad rise in U.S. retail sales highlights resilient consumer. But, of course, I can't get through Bloomberg's paywall.
0: Yeah.
1: Ah. Everything's got a paywall now.
0: Yeah.
1: Yeah, I can't see whether, let me just look at it here. Inflation pressure is building. U.S. retail sales rebounded sharply in August as households boosted purchase of a range of goods while also spending more at restaurants and bars. We saw that bars, that was one of the things in the employment report that went up.
0: Hmm.
1: Why is that? Why in August do bars would they be? Is that because colleges are reopening and football season starting?
0: Oh yeah,
1: I mean serious.
0: No,
1: by
0: no,
1: the way.
0: No, not, no, no. I think that has to be a huge driver. Actually, that's a. I think yeah, I think sports starting, college too.
1: Retail sales jumped 1.2% last month, the largest increase since March, after a revised 0.5% drop in July. Economists polled by Reuters have forecast retail sales, which are mostly goods and services and are not adjusted for inflation, would rebound 0.8% after previously dropping 0.6% in July. I'm trying to see. Okay. Decline in July was the first in 9 months. Sales increased 6% on a year-over-year basis in August.
0: Yeah, there you go.
1: There you go.
0: Now, so, that's good.
1: That's good, yes.
0: Because, again, August is always a hot month for spending. Because, as they call it, the second Christmas for parents, you got to buy kids' now, clothes or uniforms. You got to buy.
1: There's another reason.
0: Yeah. Beer?
1: No.
0: Oh.
1: Gasoline prices went up drastically in August.
0: Oh, yeah.
1: Which lifted receipts at service stations by 3.1%.
0: Yeah.
1: So a significant part. I saw $3.99 today on the way to work here in Texas.
0: Yeah, I know. I was going to tell my dad, listen, you're going to have to walk to your appointment.
1: Retail sales expensive. Can be up, but that also can be skewed by energy prices.
0: Yeah.
1: You're paying more for gasoline.
0: Right.
1: And so, boom, that's a huge increase. And because that has such volatility.
0: So then we would have to further break down that year over year to find out how much of that was the case, right?
1: How much did
0: it contribute? Energy prices contribute to that overall number. Yeah,
1: well, still, if it, let's say energy prices took a couple percentages, if it was still 4%,
0: oh no, that would
1: that
0: still
1: would
0: be
1: still
0: big.
1: Be good, great,
0: oh, yeah.
1: From
0: That's
1: last
0: great.
1: From last
0: That's
1: year. That's still a great 3% would be a great number. 4% would be a great number.
0: Yeah,
1: since it went down in July, 2% or 3% would be a great number.
0: Right. So. Well, as I would tell my kids, you know, I didn't like back to school. It was always expensive. It is for many parents. I saved money by telling my kids, you don't need paper to write on in class. You can write on napkins. Here you go. Here's some leftover fast food napkins from my car. Take those.
1: The question I can't answer is why Mr. President Trump, who over and over again indicated that he was not happy with Powell and that he wanted interest rates drastically lowered and pound on that, why he picked Warsh, who believes in the opposite, apparently, of what Mr. Trump did. And we knew it when he appointed him.
0: Right.
1: And we're like,
0: and he still promoted Warsh as someone who was going to do something that we all knew Warsh
1: wasn't going to do.
0: Wasn't going to do. You know what? Maybe that's why the bar business is popping again. We're all just trying to figure it out.
1: And any bars open now? They all close. And let's go to the bar.
0: Yeah, we'll make our own bar. Like they do on Law and Order. Where's our desk?
1: Can I get an Uber from the bar now? By the way, you know what I saw yesterday?
0: What's that?
1: Uber Senior.
0: Oh. They leave their blinker on the entire time.
1: We are Red Eye Radio.
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13: A new alert. I'm Roxanne Evans, Fox News. President Trump arriving back at the White House earlier than scheduled. He was supposed to return from his weekend trip to Camp David on Sunday. No word yet from the White House on why President Trump's visit was cut short. And the State Department issuing a new security alert Saturday, advising Americans currently in the Middle East to exercise heightened vigilance and prepare for potential travel disruptions. President Trump's early return comes as Saudi Arabia confirms Yemen's Houthi rebels tried to attack its capital with a ballistic missile. Fox's Stephanie Bennett with more.
14: The Houthis did not specify what they targeted, but said they attacked sensitive sites and there were no immediate reports of casualties. Now, video shows flames and a large plume of black smoke near King Khalid International Airport in Saudi Arabia's capital of Riyadh. Tracking website Flight Radar 24 reported major issues, including long delays. And for the first time in months, emergency air raid alerts sounded overnight across the capital as residents reported hearing loud explosions. It comes after days of escalating conflict between the kingdom and the Iran-backed Houthi rebels in neighboring Yemen.
13: Well, the Houthis pose a growing threat to global energy supplies following territorial gains along the Red Sea coast. Music started a star, Ed Sheeran, calling what's happening in Gaza catastrophic and unjustifiable when opening his solo concert in Philadelphia Saturday. Sheeran says his shows are about unity and humanity, not politics. This comes after Macklemore was dropped as Sheeran's opener after making pro-Palestinian and genocide comments on stage. The U.S. military says it struck a vessel in the Caribbean for allegedly trafficking drugs. Four people were killed. 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
13: Former Vice President Kamala Harris heads to Michigan Tuesday to stump for Democratic Senate candidate Abdul El-Sayed. Fox's Jeff Manasso has more.
19: Former Vice President Kamala Harris is expected to talk health care with Abdul El-Sayed during a Michigan roundtable as the Democrat Senate nominee faces growing controversy over his progressive agenda, including Medicare for All and his association with far-left streamer Hassan Piker, who's previously said that America deserved 9/11. El-Sayed has since distanced himself from Piker and has condemned terrorism. Harris's appearance alongside El-Sayed after he met with top Democrats last week in efforts to unite the party, all ahead of the midterms in a battle against Republican Mike Rogers in November. Jeff Manasso, Fox News.
13: President Trump is set to join world leaders at the United Nations General Assembly in New York City this coming week. Fox's C.B. Cotton has details on security measures being put in place across the Big Apple.
20: It'll be a busy week for President Trump and a busy week for those tasked with protecting him and the rest of the more than 130 world leaders who are expected here for the United Nations General Assembly. This security operation is months in the making, and the effort culminates here. It's a multi-agency coordination center. We got an inside look. The center's overhead lights change from green to yellow to red, depending on the current threat level. The Secret Service and 20 partner agencies, including the NYPD and the Department of War, will use these lights to get a clear idea of what's going on in the city. The head of the Secret Service's New York field office says each year's safety plan has to evolve with the times.
13: Well, this comes the same week President Trump is set to host a state dinner for Chinese President Xi Jinping amid rising tensions between the two nations over artificial intelligence. I'm Roxanne Evans, and this is Fox News.
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0: We're Red Eye Radio. He is Eric Cronin. I'm Gary McNamara. Welcome and good morning. Coming up here on the show today, following the bottom of the hour, we got a ton of stuff. Number one, we have to touch on it. Bernie Sanders' 32-hour work week.
1: Yeah, we talked. I joked about it yesterday.
0: Yeah, we never really got to it.
1: We never really covered the actual issue.
0: So we will get to that coming up here on the show. And I thought I should bring this up because one of the things we've often talked about is when there's a big health care bill or something, you know, in Congress or whatever, we said, well, people talk about, you know, they, of course, they care about health care, but most people aren't in the system.
1: Right.
0: You know, they're not in the system. The vast majority of people are not sick at one time.
1: Right.
0: So they're not immediately affected by the healthcare system. Just a couple points I wanted to make on that. When you were talking about your father, it reminded me that I'm actually in the healthcare system more than I've ever been right now.
1: Yeah. Right.
0: You know, how are they responding?

0: Now, it's Red Eye Radio. Gary McNamara and Eric Harley talk about everything from politics to social issues and news of the day. Whether you're up late or you're just starting your day, welcome to the show from the Relief Factor Studios. This is Red Eye Radio.
1: All across America, we are Red Eye Radio. He is Eric Harley, and I'm Gary McNamara.
2: Hi. By the way, it's a new record. I'm here 2 days in a row. it's the joke.
1: You don't miss that much. A little bit of an exaggeration.
2: Look, I work 24/7. I work 24 days a year.
1: You're not stern.
2: 7 months.
1: You said that yesterday.
2: We all like to get that schedule. Isn't that what we call retiring? Anyway.
1: You made me think of something. Because go ahead after. I've got something after you're done.
2: Well, I was just saying, update on Dad, because first of all, you and I have to keep in mind our listeners are always very sweet. Anytime we talk about our parents or family members or anything going on in our personal lives, they reach out to us with prayers and great thoughts and we definitely feel the love. I remember being here when your mother passed, being on the air, and it was overwhelming I was feeling, and I didn't personally know your mom, but I feel like I did. Mm-hmm. But it was a loss for our radio family, and so for my dad who was in the hospital recently, and he's been battling an incurable blood cancer yesterday, on Wednesday, I went back down. I've been going down there every day. Thursday, I have the day off because we have professional caretakers at the house all day and meal prep and
1: you
2: and
1: have the
2: else.
1: Day off
2: for Dad.
1: Not from the show.
2: I'm thinking about it. Thinking about leaving here in a few minutes. But thinking about leaving early. No, but this was a follow-up with his primary care, his general physician. And that happens when you go into the doc. If you go into the hospital and you have as many issues as my 93-year-old father has, then they have to get everything straightened. And my dad is very good, so far on cognitive issues. My mother is not, and so it's a balance. And they're both living in the home right now with great professional care. Again, I can't say nothing about those professional caretakers. I can't say enough about those professional caretakers. They're just amazing people. But we went to the doctor. I drove after we got off the air. Helped with some things in the morning. It was kind of a light day, relatively speaking, with what we've been through with his hospitalization. But we get there and everything was really smooth. He sits in the lobby for not even 2 minutes. They call him, the nurse's assistant or whoever it is comes out and calls your name. All right. And bring him back. And then he's done in 10 minutes. I was answering email. Didn't have time to answer all my email, actually, work email in the lobby. And so on the way home, he told me, he goes, "Hey, can you come down and take me if I have to go to the hospital or any doctor's visit for any reason?" Because when I took him last week, we were on vacation, so it actually worked out that way. He had a nurse with him, and he wasn't at a point where he required an ambulance, but it was getting worse, and I wasn't that far away. So I went, and he really wanted me to be there anyway. I had to be there anyway. And when we got him there, they got him right in, and this isn't always the case. And there was no preferential treatment or anything like that. It's just a 93-year-old comes in with all of the symptoms and condition he was in, and they took him in. They had a chest X-ray. Within minutes, they had a CT scan. Almost immediately following, they had a treatment plan right away. It happened so quick. And then yesterday, his follow-up. And by the way, when he hopped back in the car, so I drive up and we get him out right there at the door. He can walk fine. He's slow, but he can walk. He can walk. He walks back to the car when I go to drive through to pick him up. I say, okay, you're going to set your appointment at the front desk. Your next appointment, I'll go get the car and bring it around. So he comes out and he gets in the car and he goes, hey, I think I got my sea legs back. My dad was Navy starting at the age of 18, served on the USS Samuel N. Moore in the Korean War. And so sea legs are something he knows about. But he always says that, you know, if he's feeling better. And he did. He looked peppier. And it was answered prayers. And I want to thank everyone who sent me anything, and even those who I know were praying and didn't reach out to me. But because I know our audience, I certainly said my share of prayers for my family members and anyone I know that's going through something. You and I have been through that for a while. But when he says, hey, you know, could you, you know, jokingly, can you come down and take me to the hospital or any visit? Because I get right in and everything's run so smoothly this week. I said, Dad, it's the aviators. I wear aviator shades because of a condition with my right eye. I have to have really dark shades, and they really need to cover my eyes. And so I wear Biden aviator shades. And so I told my sister that, and she goes, well, I'm not sure that helps in Texas. And I told my dad, maybe I look official coming in with you.
1: One of the reasons I think that, because you had mentioned my mom and the response that we get, is because so many of our listeners, we're just relating to them the stuff that they've gone through.
2: Yes.
1: Or they believe they're going to go through with their parents.
2: And right. Or sometimes they've gone through.
1: They've gone through it
2: worse,
1: already.
2: Yeah. Or multiple times. And I keep that in mind all the time.
1: It's something that isn't talked about a lot, and we just find it naturally easy to talk about anything. It's the way we've always been. We'll confront reality in any way, but with compassion and kindness across the board. I mean, that's just the way that we were raised. But I will tell you this: people ask, you know, what is the thing that has gotten you more response? You know, what's the issue that has gotten you more response than anything else ever as a radio talk show host? You know, the budget, you know, debt.
2: Whatever. Right.
1: No, not even close. I said by far number one. And I'm talking about USA basketball, the women's team winning 5 gold medals or whatever it is, or championships in a row. Mm. And they just dominate. And it's my parents. Talking about my parents that has gotten more response than anything else, because I believe it's so
2: relatable.
1: It's so relatable to everybody. And it is also, it's interesting and fascinating how you go through all of these things, how you deal with things like real life.
2: Yeah.
1: I know that I got a lot of response when because I hate the term, you know, you hear politicians go, it's the new normal, and it drives me crazy.
2: Yeah.
1: But when I, for example, talk about my dad with his dementia, and like I said, probably 99% of the time he's not there. Yeah. You know, he's in his own delusions.
2: But we're going through that with my mother-in-law. Yeah.
1: And so you it becomes a new normal because it has to. You have to push aside the reality of, you know, every single day saying, you know, especially in the very beginning, because his came pretty quick.
2: Yeah.
1: And
2: it really was
1: shocking when it happened. And you almost, as a collective, and I mean the family all together, saying, we've got to deal with it and make the happy moments the happy moments. You have to make it the new normal. You cannot just focus on it day in and day out and going into a massive depression yourself.
2: Right.
1: And that's where I look at my family and my siblings, especially, and my brother-in-law, who's part of all of it.
2: Yeah.
1: And even my, you know, my nephew, my nieces and nephews, my nephews and niece. And it's just, you know, everybody has just, you know, made that decision. And part of it's, you can make that decision because we would know what our father would say.
3: Yes.
1: Don't you sit there and go into depression over me.
3: Right.
1: You go live your life. You do what you have to do.
2: Which is part of your father's mantra of do the job.
1: Yeah.
2: Or as he said, do the job now. But, you know, you've got, because it is, it's the responsibility in life. And I said that to my father. I said, Dad, my wife and I have talked about this from the beginning of our marriage, the better part of four decades now that we've been together. And we've always talked about, this is what you do. And to the extent that you can. Like with my mother-in-law, she requires full-time residential treatment. And you have to know that that's the best place for them, even though that's the hardest place to leave them after every visit. My parents aren't there yet, but my dad has had that conversation with me in recent months. You know, it may come to that point. But yeah, you look at that and that's it. It really is about, you know, this is what you do. And, you know, I think about, I was in the lobby of the doctor's office today waiting on Dad. They had a report on young people going into trades. We've talked about this, but this new study that came out and showed a survey. How many young people are going into trades? They're learning to become, they're doing hands-on jobs. They're learning to become electricians and, you know, and plumbers and everything else. And they're moving away from the college education. Or maybe they're doing a combination of both, a hybrid of both. Okay. And I think to myself, because I talked to my dad's neighbor, Dovey, about, he's very strong about, you know, he kind of talks a lot like we do in that, do people know how things work? In fact, I had a conversation with him just yesterday when I pulled up to take Dad. And I said, you know, Dobie, we talk about that a lot because he knows what I do. And I said, we talk about that a lot, about do they understand how we got here as a nation, how freedom is earned and preserved? Because he served in Vietnam, like my father, and he... you know, and he's one of these guys. He served early on, by the way, he told me yesterday. I didn't know that, but it was very early on in Vietnam. But these are the things that as I'm looking at that television story in the lobby, watching that television story about young people going into trades, I'm thinking to myself, this is not bad news. It didn't feel like it was being presented that way. I don't know what channel it was, actually. I'm not sure what they had it on. It may have been local news. I don't remember. But it caught my ear.
1: Yeah, because, there's been a number of stories over the last couple of weeks about how that is happening.
2: Yeah, and I think, you know, okay, this is a good thing because we should understand. You know, I think AI is going to have a lot of positives and, you know, a few negatives here and there. That's just the way technology works. I don't have a fear of AI. I think there's been this big fear building of AI. And I think the left fears AI because they don't want people learning more things.
1: Well, when you talk about, you know, everything here, it's really what we've been talking about this week, when we talk about the ignorance of people who say this country sucks and they have no idea what the Constitution is.
2: Right.
1: They can't even tell you,
2: right,
1: you know, why it is the way that it is.
2: Right.
1: And we expanded it, you know, this week to just the history of technology in this country and where we were just 100 years ago and people walking around saying, my life is so tough.
2: Yeah.
1: If you actually know the history of technology and governments.
2: Yeah.
1: And right. You understand the Constitution and you understand where we were as a society and how hard life was compared to now.
2: Yeah.
1: Because everything's relative.
2: Right.
1: And when you look back at it and these people, it's so tough. It's not tough at all.
2: It's not tough.
1: It's not even close to being tough the way that it used to be.
2: Yeah.
1: And we've got a bunch of whiners and complainers.
2: Yes.
1: And part of it is complete ignorance. They have no idea. And I was telling you this the other day. The whole thing, well, one person used to be able to work one job, and my father always said, where the hell did that come from? I was working three jobs in the early 50s.
2: Yeah.
1: But if you look at it, except for the very short time of a world war, where, you know, so you go 1946 to maybe the mid-60s, that 20-year period where you had a baby boom and you had, you know, you came out of a depression and then a war and then the economic engine boomed where people got a lot more material things than they ever had before.
3: Yeah.
1: You know, you think about it before that. That was a very short period of time. And then, as always, things change and there's creative destruction and technology moves on to something else.
2: Right.
1: It was
2: hard. ATMs killed a lot of jobs. Oh, remember, Scott, Barack Obama said it.
1: Idiotic.
2: And that means it must be true.
1: But if you look at it very, if you say, okay, we had a burst of a short period of time where the economy might have been, you know, a lot better at that point. Maybe it was for a few people.
2: Yeah.
1: But for the majority of people, they still had to work like crazy. My father, as he said, and my father wasn't, you know, my father was not a blue collar worker.
2: Right.
1: He was an engineer.
2: Right.
1: And so, but he was an engineer. He was an engineer at one company, a machinist at the other, doing something else. He was working one full time job and two part time jobs.
2: Well, that's
1: while
2: not
1: my mother my mother was home.
2: Right.
1: You know, and because they wanted to have kids, and that's what it required in order to live in, you know, and this would have, they got married, I think, in 51.
2: Mm-hmm.
1: I think 51. So, you know, and so that was all the way through into the 60s before I remember him just working one job.
2: Right. You know, I mean, that's for me. I remember my dad would moonlight as a undercover security guard at a store. He would walk around with a cart full of things and look for shoplifters. And also, he went to night school to get his master's degree.
1: But we didn't have close to the material things that people have today.
2: Right.
1: You know, who was it? It was Stossel that did the things about what people have that are in the poverty level in the United States.
2: Right.
1: And it was mind-boggling what they have.
2: Yeah. Show me somebody without a phone these days. Show me a five-year-old without a phone.
1: Well, 90% of homes in the United States have air conditioning.
2: Yes. Right. Yeah.
1: So
2: Europe.
1: But that includes everybody in the North where you really don't need it as much.
2: Right.
1: We are Red Eye Radio.
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8: News. I'm Deborah Valentine. President Trump returned to the White House on Saturday, a day earlier than planned, from Camp David. More from Fox's Chanley Painter.
9: His return comes as his administration weighs next steps in the war with Iran and ahead of his trip to New York for the UN General Assembly.
8: The White House has not issued an official reason for the early return. President Trump's early return comes after Saudi Arabia confirms Yemen's Houthi rebels tried to attack its capital with a ballistic missile.
10: Video shows flames and a large plume of black smoke near King Khalid International Airport in Saudi Arabia's capital of Riyadh.
8: That's Fox's Stephanie Bennett reporting. No casualties were reported. The Houthis pose a growing threat to global energy supplies following territorial gains along the Red Sea coastline. 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
2: We are Red Eye Radio. He's Eric Carlin. I'm Gary McNamara. Now, the most interesting thing, though, of my whole, being in the medical system here the last month and a half and just analyzing it and giving you my opinion on how it's been for me so far with the quality of care and the timeliness of the care is that the doctor did say to me, he just said, because part of my condition can be affected by coffee.
27: Yeah.
2: He said, how many cups of coffee you drink a day? And I said, like two. And I went, why? You're not going to take me off coffee, are you? I said, come on. Massive alcohol and drugs. Yeah. Okay. I can handle that being taken off that. You can't touch my coffee. He just burst out laughing. He goes, no, I just wanted to.
28: Remember when Letterman had the big heart surgery?
2: Yeah.
28: And he came back and he goes, they put me on decaf. And
2: There is zero purpose for decaf.
4: I know.
2: Railed about it, made it a bit for like weeks. But yeah, no, caffeine is something they yeah. have to look at. Yeah.
4: I know.
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7: We are Red Eye Radio. He is Eric Harley, and I'm Gary McNamara. Welcome, and good morning. Stuff coming up in just a minute.
2: We've got time. We can put it in now.
7: Oh, okay.
2: Yeah.
7: Okay. Okay.
2: Yeah, I was going to take a minute off work because I've worked almost 30 minutes now with no time off. But
7: all right, I wanted just to cover this because when you're talking about your dad, the hospital, and everything else,
2: yeah.
7: You know, we've spent a ton of time over the decades talking about healthcare in the United right. States, different yeah. healthcare systems, whatever, what actually works. And one of the things I've always said is most people don't experience the healthcare system.
2: Right.
7: You just don't. You know, we talk about a lot in Canada about waiting times, even for necessary, you know, surgery. And when you have to see, you know, a specialist, how long it will take. Yeah. And this is when it can be critical.
2: Right.
7: And every year, I think it's the Fraser Institute puts out the wait time. And for specialists, you know, it can be, in some cases, it can be a year before you see a specialist.
2: Mm-hmm.
7: And if it isn't urgent, you know, it can be months and months and months and months.
2: Oh, yeah.
7: And even if urgent, it could be a month before you could see a specialist for something.
2: Right.
7: So just recently, my former primary doctor, and he's around my age.
2: Yeah.
7: The office closed.
2: Yeah.
7: Okay. And they said he was going to continue. He hasn't continued. And this was like in June, we were told they were going to, you know, close. And my next appointment was like next week.
2: Mm.
7: And so I said, okay, I need to wait to see where he goes, because I called the office. They said, no, he's going to continue at another place. So far, nothing. And so you've got to make decisions.
2: And it's stressful.
7: Oh, yeah.
2: You've been with your doctor for a while.
7: Oh, yeah. Over 10 years.
2: Yeah.
7: Yeah. So.
2: I've been with my same clinic for almost 30 years.
7: Yeah.
2: And we've had long-term doctors, you know, I'm on my third one in that clinic now, but it's very stressful. They had thought our insurance actually wasn't going to cover that clinic at one point. I remember that stress of just thinking about, oh my gosh, what am I going to do? I got to find a doctor. And I know, look, they're very good about adapting to new patients and, hey, we've got your records and let's get you up to speed. Let's have a conversation. That's great. But there's this comfort. And I think it goes to morale, but also stress levels in knowing that your doctor knows what's going on and is familiar with your case.
7: Right. And like I said, I trusted my former primary doctor. So what happened was, you know, I had a bunch of different things going on with, you know, with Dad and another friend of mine who was in the hospital. Didn't even notice I had a prescription that was like a week away, had to be ref-

0: I've got, I'm a type 2 diabetic,
1: right,
0: under control.
1: Right.
0: It means my A1C and people are from is not a 7. You know, it's way below. Most of the time it's in the 5s. Still the upper 5. So I'm fine.
1: Yeah.
0: You know, that's under control. You're not really doing damage to your organs. And it's something that I've had for 10 years and over 10 years now. And I watch it, you know, all the time. I eat right. I exercise. I do all that. It's not death that I mean, we all wonder about death, but it's not death that's the first major concern. It's a quality of life the last 10 years. If you have type 2 diabetes, what can happen?
1: Right.
0: Yeah. My whole goal is never to get close to the point of having to get toes cut off.
1: Yeah, right.
0: You know, or having neuropathy, you know, bad, you know, nerve pain or stuff like that.
1: Mm-hmm.
0: Because, you know, I mean, they read me the Riot Act when I first got it.
1: Yeah.
0: And so, but really, the last 10 years, I've never been in a hospital overnight since I got my tonsils out at like age 5 or 6.
1: Mm.
0: Never been in a hospital overnight. So I've been very, very healthy. So my health care the last 10 years has been, you know, and when I first got diabetes, when I first got it, I had to go every 3 months, then every 4 months, and then twice a year.
1: Yeah.
0: Once they realized I was on the, okay, because they wanted to monitor, do blood work, everything the first couple of years. But it was the same doctor that I went to. And that was it the last 10 years.
1: Right.
0: Every 6 months I would go, and it was very simple.
1: Right.
0: Well, when I found my new primary doctor, and they're in a healthcare system, you know, they're a big healthcare system here,
1: right,
0: in the state of Texas, you know, with the own hospital and, you know, specialist and everything else. And so I go to the new primary doctor, and of course they want to start from the very beginning.
1: Sure.
0: And they want to start from the very beginning because, for example, when I say I've got type 2 diabetes, metabolic syndrome, and what comes with that is high blood, and it's all genetic,
1: right,
0: high blood pressure, high cholesterol, and high blood sugar, you know, from the type 2 diabetes. Never had any problem with cholesterol. I was never really over, the cholesterol wasn't a problem. The high blood pressure was, and so was the blood sugar.
1: Mm-hmm.
0: Could have been a worse problem.
1: Mm-hmm.
0: And I also have white coat syndrome. It's totally subconscious. I'm not nervous when I go to the doctor.
1: Yeah.
0: But my blood pressure just goes through the roof. So, of course.
1: I didn't know that, by the way, that it was totally subconscious until I developed it. I was getting a treatment where it required them to stick a needle literally in my eye once a month. And that process, I didn't know it was making me nervous. You don't feel it. You don't feel like your blood pressure is going up in that moment,
0: right?
1: But I developed it then. So
0: and what it is very simple. It's simply your body's defense system,
1: right?
0: And you know, something's going on.
1: Right.
0: Drop of adrenaline in your bloodstream. That's what causes it.
1: Mm-hmm.
0: And then boom, everything just skyrockets.
1: Right.
0: Your body is reacting the way it's supposed to react when it sees a threat, even subconsciously.
1: Right.
0: And so of course, I document everything. I mean, I document my blood sugar and what I was doing. I document my blood pressure and tell you what I'm doing because I just don't take my blood pressure when I rest.
1: Mm-hmm.
0: When I work out real heavily, like I do a 15-mile bike ride, I'll sprint the last mile. Soon as I get home, I leave the bike outside. I walk in the door within 20 seconds. I'm taking my blood pressure.
1: Yeah.
0: And I set a pattern for, you know, my doctor to see whenever I go in. And I did the same for my primary doctor. It's like, okay, fine. I also have so I went to my primary doctor and it all went really good. And his recommendation was go to see a cardiologist. I think what he heard is something that I've had for decades upon decades, which is what I call PVC, premature ventricular contractions, which if you're a healthy person, doesn't affect you at all. It's a little extra heartbeat, and mine comes from the bottom of the heart.
1: Mm-hmm.
0: So, of course, when the new primary doctor sees that, you've got to go to the specialist, the cardiologist.
1: Mm-hmm.
0: So my point is not to go through because everything's fine. But, you know, the healthcare system that I've experienced here over the last month, really, no problem getting the new primary doctor. There were a bunch of primary doctors that I could have gotten,
1: mm-hmm.
0: but I got one mm-hmm. recommended by this receptionist,
1: mm-hmm.
0: was able to get an appointment within Now, my doc, he's semi-retired, so he only works like Monday and Tuesday. Mm. But

0: I was able to get
1: like
0: in.
1: Like me.
0: Yeah. I was able to get in the next week.
1: Yeah.
0: Like the next Monday or Tuesday, I was able to get in.
1: Right.
0: So then he, you know, he sees me and first, and then, okay, I need to get my blood work. He goes, oh, you can do that right now. And I said, I haven't fasted. Okay, right. Come in tomorrow.
1: Yeah.
0: Get the blood work.
1: Right.
0: So it was the next day I got the blood work. Mm. Meanwhile, he had set up and said, you need to see it. You know, I recommend you go see the cardiologist, you know, just because you've everything that you've got, whatever. Have you ever gotten, when was your last EKG? And I said, 10 years ago, fine.
1: Right.
0: Sets me up with the cardiologist. It was an appointment 5 days away. Now, nothing is urgent here. And I had to, because I was on vacation and out of town, I had to make it the next week, which was Tuesday of this week. So I go in Tuesday of that week. I get in at, my appointment's at 10. I get there at 9:35. Soon as 9:35, I go to hit the bathroom. I come out. They're waiting for me. It's 5 or like 10 to 10. And the nurse comes in and she takes the EKG and does all that stuff. I mean, everything. She goes, the doctor's on the way in here. Mm-hmm. And, you know, I go, she goes, we apologize so much. I look, I go, it's 9:53. My appointment doesn't begin for another 7 minutes. I'm okay. And so he came in like about 7 minutes after 10, apologizing profusely for being, you know, for being late. He goes, no, I don't like wasting other people. I don't like people wasting my time. I don't like wasting other people's time. So we went over that and everything else. And then, you know, again, and he, you know, sees that I've got that extra beat and says, look, I just recommend it just for a general screening that you go get a, and there are two different procedures really, which is the, a CAT scan of your heart and a ultrasound with the calcium test that they take. He goes, I suggest you do it. I'm like, I'm okay, because I want to make sure it's okay, you know, and I know it
1: sure.
0: is,
1: yeah.
0: you know, because I know what my cholesterol level is and everything else. I know everything. They're not worried. It's just, no, this is basic screening. We want to have a base of where you are right now, and I'm okay with that. Well, they could have done it Monday, but I couldn't do it Monday, and then, well, they had to have it too far apart at the same hospital, the two procedures. And they could have done it Tuesday, but I have my regular primary doctor's appointment to check up on everything that has been done already. So I'm going in Wednesday. I've gotten at like three different surveys from the hospital system on my primary doctor, on the cardiologist, and just general, you know, a general survey on my entire experience so far.
1: Mm-hmm.
0: And I'm just like, wow, competition works.
1: Yeah.
0: That was the first thought I had.
1: Yeah.
0: Competition works. Right. Knowing what the waiting times are in Canada, and there was no emergency here, and everything can be taken care of in a couple of weeks to make sure that I know that everything in my heart and everything is going great, and, you know, my metabolic syndrome, type 2 diabetes, and make sure that the plan is in effect. Everybody's in agreement. Everybody communicates. Oh, and then on the app, everything.
1: Oh,
0: I,
1: yeah.
0: You know,
1: yeah.
0: I went in for my blood work.
1: Yeah.
0: Got my blood work done at 9 o'clock.
1: Yeah.
0: By 2 p.m, the results are coming in and it's on the app. You get to see it.
1: Yep.
0: You know, and it's just raw.
1: Yeah.
0: You know, the doctor hasn't commented on it yet. You get to see it. And then cardiologist, I went in on, it's Thursday. Yeah. Tuesday, I went in. I wake up yesterday morning. All of his notes right there on the app.
1: Yeah.
0: Every bit of information and very clearly stated. It wasn't done in, you know, medical talk.
1: Yeah.
0: And it had everything that I had said. Patient said this. Said white coat syndrome, but the patient keeps a log of his blood pressure and what he has done, and the blood pressure is fine. In fact, you know, it's extremely fine when he doesn't have the white coat
1: syndrome. We went through this with my dad, and he has the app, and he said, let's, because he had his phone obviously with him in the hospital, but he had his phone with him, and he said, hey, let's log on to my app and let's look at the records. I want you to help me kind of sort things out. Let's look at the history of where my numbers have been. So he's got everything from his oncologist, his cardiologist, and his primary care physician right there, and also his current hospital stay is updated as they do tests. It's amazing. And he got in as he joked, hey, I need you to bring me every time, because he got right in. And there was no wait for him. And that's not the case in Canada.
0: Well, we always talk about the healthcare system. That is my experience, really, the most I've been in the healthcare system in my life, just the last month.
2: Yep.
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13: New alerts. I'm Deborah Valentine, Fox News. U.S. embassies in the Middle East are issuing new alerts amid heightened tensions across the region. Fox's Chanley Painter has details.
14: They did not state a specific threat, but called for Americans to exercise heightened vigilance and be aware of potential travel disruptions in the region. The alerts cite recent fighting between Saudi Arabia and the Iran-backed Houthi militants in Yemen. This after the group claimed attacks on sensitive sites across Saudi Arabia yesterday. Saudi officials confirm air defenses intercepted a ballistic missile over Riyadh. A fire broke out at a fuel tank near the airport, but it's not clear if it was caused by that attack. Other civilian infrastructure were also reportedly targeted. The Houthis have recently seized more territory in Yemen, tightening their grip on a strategic Bab el-Mandab Strait.
13: Tehran has reportedly set the terms for new talks with the U.S. that include getting rid of sanctions on Iran and the end to the U.S. naval blockade of Iranian ports. Germany's leadership isn't on the ballot, but local elections today could still put the country's chancellor in danger.
2: German leader Friedrich Merz is under pressure. His Christian Democrat Party performed badly in one set of local elections earlier this month to the benefit of the far-right AfD. Two more regional votes today could seal Merz's fate. The centre-right chancellor will be hoping a centre-left party does him a favour and keeps the AfD out. Merz's personal approval ratings have fallen as low as 14% in some polls. The AfD has seen success in the former East Germany by promising to restrict immigration and restore access to cheap Russian energy. Jonathan Savage, Fox News.
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13: The Justice Department announcing charges against 16 people in seven different states as part of a nationwide election fraud crackdown. Assistant Attorney General for the DOJ's Fraud Division, Colin McDonald, joining Fox's The Big Weekend Show.
27: It is very easy for someone to just check a box to say that they are a United States citizen and then be able to steal the vote of an American. And we're not going to stand idly by. We've charged 50 cases. The Biden administration in 4 years charged 13.
13: The DOJ wrote, "Let this be a warning to anyone trying to cheat and undermine our elections." President Trump on Truth Social announcing plans for an AI czar and an AI task force.
28: He wrote, "We will also be looking for bad, and we can do that very easily with our already existing criminal and civil justice system." No details on who may take on the jobs yet. The president already had one AI czar, venture capitalist David Sacks, but he stepped down in the spring. The post from the president comes ahead of next week's meeting with Chinese President Xi, as the U.S. and China are in a race for AI dominance. In Washington, Jill Nato, Fox News.
13: Tonight, the Jewish holiday of Yom Kippur begins at sundown. Fox's Jessica Rosenthal reports.
29: 10 days after Rosh Hashanah, the Jewish New Year, is the Day of Atonement, Yom Kippur, which is honored by following a number of observances, chief among them the commandment to fast. This includes abstaining from water for 25 hours through Monday after sunset. On Rosh Hashanah, Jews pray to be inscribed in the Book of Life, and during the subsequent 10 days of repentance, it's customary to give to charity and commit to making changes in the coming year, akin to New Year's resolutions, before the book is closed on Yom Kippur. 4 days after Yom Kippur, the holiday of Sukkot begins, in which Jews recall and celebrate the exodus from Egypt. Jessica Rosenthal, Fox News.
13: I'm Deborah Valentine. This is Fox News.
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0: We're on our radio. He's Eric Cronin. I'm Gary McNamara. Now, interesting enough that that's one of the reasons. One of the reasons that the median salary went up last month. Let me just make sure here. In the last year, even though real wages went down, right, as compared to inflation, but median wages over the last year went up. You're like, how? Number one, they worked more hours. Number two, listen to this here.
1: Hmm.
0: At the same time, the number of workers with a college degree or higher last year increased by 1.8 million, while their median earnings declined 1.1%.
1: Wow.
0: By contrast, earnings for high school grads increased 5.5%. Remember, inflation 3.4.
1: Yeah, right.
0: So if you had a college degree, you got killed.
1: Yeah.
0: If you're a high school grad, increase 5.5%. This seems to be more evidence that too many young people are still going to college and not enough are training for trades that pay well. They're saying that because there's a demand for the trades right now.
1: Yeah.
0: So that's why it went up 5.5%, beating inflation in a year by 2.1 point. That's huge.
1: You don't see that
0: happening too much, and so, but it all evens out. So it's really about working more hours. And think about this too: if you're in a trade, your hours can be unlimited.
1: Oh my gosh,
0: it can be unlimited.
1: If you're an HVAC tech, air conditioning in Texas, there's what, 6 weeks we don't use our air conditioners per year? But this time of year, of course, yeah. I mean, and it's nonstop because your AC always goes out when you're using it the most from, of course, the wear and tear from the use itself. And they're working around the clock, plumbers, electricians, and you're right. It's a lot of hours.

0: Now, it's Red Eye Radio. Gary McNamara and Eric Harley talk about everything from politics to social issues and news of the day. Whether you're up late or you're just starting your day, welcome to the show from the Relief Factor Studios. This is Red Eye Radio.
1: All across America, we are Red Eye Radio. He is Eric Harley, and I'm Gary McNamara. Welcome and good morning. Thanks so much for being here.
2: Hi.
3: How's everybody doing?
2: They're saying the heat. Is it a dome? Are we under a dome?
1: We're in a heat dome, yes.
2: All right.
1: Yes.
2: Didn't they make a TV show, The Dome, where they put it? That's just such a stupid idea.
1: A biosphere with a... Pauly Shore.
2: Well, that one was funny. I mean, at least it was being silly, but there was a TV show called The Dome, right? They put the dome over an entire town. It was weird. I don't think it went but like a couple of seasons. Under the dome. That was it.
1: Okay.
2: Cop Rock made more sense than that. If you don't know what that is and you're too young, just Google it. It did exist. It was a musical. It was a musical cop TV show. What are you talking about? Just don't do that. That's a bad idea. Stop doing that.
1: I remember that I was told that when Cop Rock was on, what was that, the 90s? The late 80s?
2: Yeah.
1: Early 90s?
2: Yeah.
1: That a guy I knew had a cameo in it. So I watched it. He never appeared in the cameo. I never saw it.
2: Mm.
1: And I'm like, you got to be kidding me. This is really bad. I felt like you were twisting my arm to watch that. It was like, God, it was a bad show. But let's get to the big thing here. Bernie Sanders and his 32-hour work week act. Now, what would it do? He's already introduced it into the Senate.
2: It would have Eric working a lot more.
1: The threshold for a standard work week would drop gradually over 4 years. Non-exempt employees would qualify for time and a half overtime pay for any hours after 4 years, work beyond 32 hours a week. It also mandates time and a half for workdays for 8 hours and double pay for workdays exceeding 12 hours.
2: Uh-huh.
1: Employees would be legally protected from reducing overall weekly pay rates and employee benefits to make up for the shorter hours.
2: Uh-huh.
1: Wage control.
2: Yeah, that's right exactly where they're going.
1: Supporters like Bernie Sanders reintroduces the bill and argues that automation, artificial intelligence, and massive surges in worker productivity over recent decades should benefit working families rather than just corporate profits. Well, that would happen automatically.
2: Yeah. Right.
1: But you're, it's what we've always said, you can't change economics.
2: No.
1: If the government forces companies, because this would go way beyond AI, and there are many companies where AI is not going to affect them.
2: Well, because here's what happens.
1: In the same way.
2: Just off the top of my head, one of the very basic moves that would happen is, all right, this would be non-exempt employees. Some employees are, and there is a salary, actually, level at which if they make that or above, then and they are salaried, then they are exempt from overtime. For me, I get undertime. They take money back because I don't show up every day. But the thing with the overtime is what they can do for the employee. The employers can say, okay, here's what we'll do. We're going to adjust where our salaries are for certain roles and stay within the exemption range. If this is one of the options. And then we're going to assign more duties to those individuals.
1: Mm-hmm.
2: Along with that, what you bring up. AI has been around, automation's been around for generations. And there had been, it's always this, oh, it's going to kill the jobs. We've been joking about the ATM comment from Obama years ago, that it was responsible for the loss of so many jobs. But if you think about it, companies have adjusted. And sensibilities change during those adjustments by the consumer who patronizes those businesses. One great example is fast food. Because some of the move in some states and areas where it's going to, well, we're going to, and the unions were behind this, but we're going to raise, and liberals were behind, raising for fast food workers $15 an hour, $20 an hour, which, by the way, sounds archaic. Why not $100 an hour? And then so you go in, and there is a McDonald's between here and my parents' house, which is at the halfway point in the two-hour road trip. And I stop in there frequently. And I'll never forget the day I walked in there, and they had a lot more kiosks and less seating in there. And so people will come in, and they'll order on the kiosk. Also, what I've noticed is at drive-thrus, and, you know, when you do road trips, and I've done a few in the past week, you have to pull through, and they're using AI to take your order completely. The AI, and it gets everything right, and, you know, on the screen, you got to check it, double-check it, you know, is everything right, and it responds, and then the crew can work. Someone told me, and I don't know what the number is, but they had like a dozen people would be running any one shift at a fast food place. It's nowhere near that anymore. You know, there are some exceptions. In-N-Out Burger. It seems like they have hundreds of employees. But if
1: Chick-fil-A.
2: Chick-fil-A. they have a whole army. But
1: and that's why they got to take off Sunday.
2: Exactly. They're tired. But, of course, they also recognize people
1: right.
2: have faith still today, and they honor that. But you think about this. You think about what is it that companies, as you mentioned, as we've talked about for years, the government, lawmakers cannot come in and change and force the market to do something without the market going, okay, we have an answer and response to that.
1: Right. It's like minimum when you raise the minimum wage, when you see the drastic raises of minimum wage, you see fewer workers.
2: Right.
1: I mean, it's just the reality of it. We all know that it happens. Democrats used to pretend it doesn't happen. You can manipulate an economy. Government can manipulate an economy. They mm-hmm. can do certain things. You know, when we talk about tariffs in general,
2: right?
1: I see that manufacturing employment's up a little bit here. We're still down overall from when Trump took over,
2: mm-hmm.
1: but it's gone up since January of this year. And you look at where it's gone up in manufacturing, it's all steel and aluminum related, which is protecting the American, which is protecting American manufacturing of steel and aluminum products.
2: Right, right.
1: But the cost of those products is way up, which affects every American company not related to that
2: mm-hmm.
1: that uses those products to build, you know, to build their things. So you can't get away from it. You're still rewarding some and punishing others.
2: Right.
1: And in this particular case, you're doing the exact same thing. You're saying, well, if you've got the job now, we'll protect you. Sorry if you're somebody who comes in after that person. You're going to be at 32 hours a week, and you're going to have to work two 32-hour-a-week jobs in order to survive. An interesting thing that relates to all of this, Wall Street Journal looking at the latest census numbers. And we told you the other day that real wages, you know, what you make per hour, have not kept up with inflation
2: mm-hmm.
1: Over the last year. And all of a sudden, you look at it, and they're talking about the Census Bureau, which says, well, yeah, but median income is up, even at inflation adjusted. But you know why? Why is median income up? As they point out here we go. One reason: Americans are working longer. The number of men working full-time grew by 1.3 million and 800,000 for women. However, the total number of workers increased by just 230,000 for men and 130,000 for women. So the vast majority of those are people that are, you know, that are working more hours. That's why their overall wages are beating inflation.
2: They're getting second jobs or whatever.
1: They're getting second jobs. Yeah. They're working longer hours. Mm-hmm. That's why the pay is up. That's just the reality of economics. But if you believe that long term working 32 hours instead of 40 is going to benefit you where it counts long term in the pocketbook, it may for some, but you're going to have a ton of others where it does not. And you're going to have a lot of people working two 32-hour jobs or a 32-hour job and another 16-hour job to make it, because you cannot cut. You know, you may have productivity in AI. It doesn't mean that companies will ignore the productivity of human labor.
2: Right.
1: And if you take human labor and you say, we're going to make it less productive because we're taking away 8 hours a week. When you think about it, you're taking a day off.
2: Yeah.
1: You're making it basically a 4-day work week from a 5, not because the company wishes to do it, but because government has mandated it, which means you will lose 20% of that productivity of the human labor.
2: Yeah.
1: There are going to be consequences because of that, because companies are going to look, they're not going to sit there and say, hey, you know, AI is making it so we're more productive here, therefore let's become less productive over here.
2: Well, that, you know,
1: economics doesn't work that way.
2: It doesn't work that way. And they, you know, with that exemption level, there was some fluctuation they were looking at. They were going to come in and change where that exemption level was going to be, basically of how much you could pay or how little you could pay a person in terms of a salary where they would not be qualified for overtime. And you look at that and go, okay, but the person, right? If companies then come in and say, all right, what we'll do is as we hire on new people, if we were to go with this Bernie plan, we're going to have them take on more roles, and we'll keep them at the bottom level of that, just above the exemption level. But there won't be, you know, if we're productive in that way and have to get competitive, we can start raising that pay. But they'll make that adjustment. Now, people will do what they have to do in their personal lives and either stay at that job or go work another job on the side or get a new job altogether. There's there will be these shifts, but there is not this magic wand, communist wand, that Bernie can wave. This is Bernie trying to be relevant again. This is not the first time they've talked about this.
1: The wand and sickle.
2: Yeah, the wand and sickle, exactly. That's what's on the flag, the Bernie flag. But if you look at it, this is not the first time they've tried to do this. Well, we need to get, the government needs to say, basically determine what the value of any labor role is. The government can't do that. Only the free market can do it. Minimum wage should be zero. Zero. Now, no one's going to work for zero. I mean, there are volunteers. I volunteer, you volunteer, people volunteer for nonprofits, for causes. But we're not going to do that for a living because it's not a living. So I should be able to bid on a job. I should be able to, if I'm applying for a job, hey, give me a 2-week tryout and then let's determine what I'm worth. And then if you offer me something I can live with, great. If not, I'll move on. When the government comes in and sets these, well, it's got minimum wage, it's wrong to pay them anything less than that. Well, what are you talking about? Nothing is a living wage. A living wage, $100,000 a year? You're going to pay somebody $100,000 a year? You know, look at these big cities. Look out in L.A. and San Francisco. You're going to live on, you know, you're going to have 8 roommates.
1: Yeah, when you look at the cost of living in California, the minimum wage should be $100 an hour if exactly. the Democrats really cared about right. the people.
2: Right. If you want, make it a living wage.
1: Right.
2: It's, make that's it a why living I said wage. It sounded now it sounds archaic when they say minimum wage should be $15. 15? Who's working? By the way, my four oldest granddaughters, all working, all of them make far above $15 an hour.
1: Well, and
2: I'm jealous.
1: And
2: I'm
1: remember,
2: radio.
1: Minimum wage is what? $7.35.
2: Yeah, right.
1: In right. The minimum wage doesn't matter. People have found that out.
2: Exactly.
1: Minimum wage doesn't matter in Texas.
2: Exactly.
1: It doesn't matter.
2: If the companies need people, they're going to have to pay.
1: We are Red Eye Radio.
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5: Running through December 11th, that opportunity will be open for farmers to make elections and to enroll in one or the other of the programs.
4: Agriculture Undersecretary for Farm Production and Conservation Richard Fordyce acknowledges this is not a usual ARC PLC sign-up year due to the addition and formulation of over 30 million new base acres within USDA programs.
5: The legislation said if you've got over 30 million acres, you'll have to prorate those acres.
4: That prorated reduction at 3.69%. A reminder to eligible producers,
5: if they do not enroll, that farm will be ineligible for benefits.
4: Also announced, 2027 ARC PLC enrollment and election periods starting November 2nd and continuing through March 15th of next year. I'm Rod Bain reporting for the U.S. Department of Agriculture in Washington, D.C.
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8: I'm Roxanne Evans. World leaders in New York for next week's UN General Assembly. And this as the Iran conflict continues. Republican Representative Tim Burchett on Fox's The Big Weekend Show says President Trump made the world safer.
9: The Iranians were close to nuclear. They were getting ready to launch Armageddon, from what I understand. If President Trump had intervened over there, Iran would have a nuclear weapon. They would have launched against Israel or somebody else.
8: Democrats blame the Trump administration for high oil prices. Well, protesters outside of Ed Sheeran's show in Philadelphia angry for dropping Macklemore from the bill. Inside, Sheeran delivered an emotional apology. 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

0: And I'm Gary McNamara. Man, that the McLemore situation, AOC, she's not going to, she won't be supporting Ed Sheeran anymore.
1: No, all right.
0: His entire band left too.
1: Yeah,
0: it's like if you're you've got to be a racist anti-Semite.
1: Well, that's this is a prime example because Ed Sheeran is he's huge. I remember when my wife took my son, my daughter. I think I don't know if both of my daughters went all three of my daughters went, but. Two or three of my kids went with my wife and saw him at the soccer stadium here. He performed. He's huge. But sorry, if you're not an anti-Semite, if you won't be doing what they're doing as an activist, you're gone. You're done. We're done with you.
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0: And he's Eric Carly, and I'm Gary McNamara. Coming up, 60 minutes in just 1 minute.
1: All right. I can't wait for that. Are we going to have the clicking, you know, noise from the clock, you know?
0: No.
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0: All right, so the whole 60 Minutes thing the other day, you know, Barry Weiss taking over CBS News and all that, and right. Letting a bunch of people from 60 Minutes go and saying that we're going to be a news organization, not a political activist organization, in essence, is what she has said.
1: Right.
0: And then the numbers came out, the ratings for 60 Minutes, and everybody was on it. Dropped 21%. Last year's premiere, 10 million. This year's only 8 million, roughly. I'm rounding it off.
1: Right.
0: And it shows the incredible failure. You know, that's, I mean, the analysis
1: right,
0: of it.
1: Right, right.
0: I think those numbers are great.
1: Actually,
0: to start
1: yeah.
0: out day one, I think those numbers are, this isn't propaganda. I have said all along, I don't know what she's going to do because you're going to lose anybody on the left. A significant portion of people on the right just have not watched 60 Minutes.
1: Right.
0: Right. And my point always has been that are they going to go back to CBS? Are they going to sit there and say, well, you know, I haven't watched 60 Minutes in 10 years or 20 years. Liberal, those liberals or
1: yeah.
0: whatever.
1: Oh, yeah.
0: Are we not, like me, I mean, 60 Minutes, I'm sleeping. And unless it's a special interview that I'll watch later on, you know, that I can find online because it relates to the show, then I'll watch it. But I've not watched 60 Minutes, oh my gosh, since the 90s?
1: Even without our schedule being the way it is, I wouldn't be watching it today.
0: Well, it goes
1: again the, with yeah, few exceptions.
0: The 90s goes way before I started this show.
1: Mm-hmm, mm-hmm.
0: And so I look at it and say, I didn't know where their audience was going to be. And the point is, it's much like if you have a radio station that changes format. They were country for the longest time, and then decided to go soft AC, all Michael Bolton.

0: But you need to remember, it's a slow process.
1: Remember the Bills, just to, you know, throw the arrows my way.
0: Yeah.
1: The Bills didn't make the playoffs for 17 years.
0: By the way, Dad said today, as I was leaving, he said, hey, listen, when all this is over and we transition back to, you know, normal, whatever normal is, he says, tell you what, we're not going to talk about doctors, medical charts, medications. And I said, or the Cowboys. And he goes, or the Cowboys. You know? Yeah.
1: But
0: rebuilding a show like 60 Minutes, I mean, and trying to get a wider audience, you're going to have to get them, you're going to have to earn them back. You're going to have to, well, not back, you're going to have to earn them all over again. Because if you think about it, a generation has passed, of, especially, I think, maybe moderate and right-leaning, or just anyone who wants actual journalism. They're going to, we said this about, as you mentioned, Barry Weiss, what a Everest of a mountain that she has to build here or rebuild, and we don't know how you populate a newsroom in today's world with actual real journalists because there aren't many. She's one of very few that we know of. But in that process, you're going to have to earn that audience. You're going to have to get them back and... Or earn new viewers, however you're going to do that. But that's going to take time.
1: Well, there was a couple of stories over the last month or so that hit on the Trump administration. It's like, yeah, people are shocked that Barry Weiss actually, that she allowed the Trump administration to be attacked. She's not a Trump supporter.
0: No. No.
1: Even though she said where the Democrats have gone, she might vote for Trump. Remember that she had that
0: right. Remember she wrote one piece, you know, Trump was right. I got it wrong and Trump was right on, I forget on what it was.
1: But her point was never to be a, and the Democrats were trying to, you know, that's what they were trying to promote. Mm-hmm. This is going to be a network that supports Trump.
0: Yeah.
1: That was never the case of what she was promoting. She was promoting, we're going to be a news. We're going to criticize people when they need to be criticized. And we'll write stories, you know, that both sides aren't at times going to like. But there is, should be no, I'm not shocked at anything that she has done when I view that she has, that they have done an unfair story. Just like anyone, you know, we'll point it out if Fox, we believe Fox did a terrible job. We'll point it out. We'll point out if Newsmax does a terrible job on something. We'll point out any news organization. If they do a bad job, yesterday we hit Fox. What would we hit Fox for? What was the story? Mm-hmm. Oh, on the woman with the knife trying to sneak the
0: knife.
1: We had fun with that one.
0: Yeah.
1: You know, she was never going to be, she wasn't changing CBS into a Newsmax.
0: No.
1: And anybody who thought that.
0: That was never going to be the case.
1: Right. And so... But you and I said, I don't know where she goes. I don't know if the audience is there when you're promoting. We're going to be criticizing both sides here. You know, if they deserve being criticized, but we're not going to be political activists. We are going to do news. And my point is bringing, you know, Republicans in. Republicans made the switch such a long time ago where they're set with what they're doing on a Sunday night.
0: Yeah,
1: they're either if they're going to watch politics, it's going to be Fox, it's going to be Newsmax, it's going to be whatever, you know, whatever they're looking at online, whatever podcast they're watching. If on Sunday night, politics in that time is what they have gone to since, you know, 60 Minutes, as we believe, became a much more of a political activist show, not a news show.
0: Right.
1: And our thing was, can she bring them back? And remember, she's not a conservative.
0: Right.
1: She's basically still a liberal who believes in it. Go, I wouldn't know where to tell her where to go. So the fact that they've got 80% of their audience may not be an audience. If it's a new audience, that's the whole point you'd have to find out with your market research.
0: Yeah.
1: Is it new audience? Is it, you know, are the numbers going to be this good? And I view those numbers as good just for a month or two because people are curious. You know.

0: Is it?
1: Well, that even is there an audience for it overall?
0: Right.
1: We talked about this when John Malone from the Discovery Group. He's an executive. He's a big executive and owns. He's been a media mogul for a long time. But when they talked about taking over CNN, and they were about to make that deal or close that deal, and he said, you know, look, I think CNN should go back to the headline news. And you and I yawned and said, boring, because that's not what people want. I know what he was trying to say, that there should be real news. But the fact is that many people have been, I don't know, retrained, whatever you want to say, but their sensibilities have changed to the extent that they want some kind of brand that leans either right or left on their news. Now, real journalism, I've said it for years, plays a critical role in a free society. And I would hope that if this is going to be done right, that it would earn a very large audience for that reason. And it should be. It doesn't matter who's in office. It doesn't matter who these individuals vote for. It doesn't matter who Eric and Gary vote for. If we don't like what they're doing, we will tell you. And if you don't know that, it means you haven't been listening to this show for very long. And this is, we're not journalists. We're opinion givers. That's what we do. But in journalism, it should be the truth. It should be getting the truth to the American people. And I don't know what that looks like and how you do that. I don't know how Barry Weiss or anybody else does that in 2026 or beyond.
0: Well, when you look at, for example, what CNN did, and CNN, you know, bringing on Scott Jennings, bringing on Shermichael Singleton, and mm-hmm. and they'll bring on, you know, Republicans and conservatives to have the arguing back and forth.
1: Right.
0: America doesn't want to hear that.
1: Yeah.
0: Because they haven't responded to that. Now, Scott Jennings, I haven't seen a lot of him lately. There haven't been a lot of viral clips from him.
1: Mm-hmm.
0: Is he still there at CNN? but I just haven't seen the clips in weeks.
1: Mm-hmm.
0: You know, a great clip from him that's being promoted on social media. Now, the clips on YouTube do great,
1: mm-hmm.
0: or on X, mm-hmm. you know, when those clips are there. But the overall, you know, the show itself,
1: mm-hmm.
0: ratings, not really. You haven't really seen it. My point is, and I'll even say this about the whole 60 Minutes thing, is it as simple as the fact that as long as you have the NFL introducing you, and you've got 18 to 20 million people watching that Sunday afternoon game, no matter what, there's going to be enough people to watch 60 Minutes and keep it going and have people be at least inquisitive as to what's happening, because you have such a massive lead-in. And that's where it comes to real estate. If you still have if you have legit real estate where millions of people are still always tuning into your network, does that in itself mean you can put anything on after the NFL and you're going to do decently, whether it has a liberal spin, a little bit of a more conservative spin, or a, you know, straight news show? Are you still going to be healthy in some kind of audience? I guess we'll see over the next 6 months as to where their ratings go on it. But when you have the NFL lead in, as you will, till February, and so far I think the Wednesday game didn't perform as well as last year's Thursday's game, but I think the Sunday night game was through the roof.
1: Yeah,
0: I think the Sunday night.
1: Didn't they say the Cowboys game. Giants game?
0: Yeah, yeah, that was right. That was through the roof because right. and that's because the Dallas Cowboys are hopeless, and America, that's their mood right now.
1: Yes, they want to watch America's team suffer because they just like watching suffering.
0: This is so much fun being a Bills fan right now. All right, we are Red Eye Radio.
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8: Mideast warnings. I'm Roxanne Evans, Fox News. President Trump arriving back at the White House earlier than scheduled. He was supposed to return from his weekend trip to Camp David on Sunday. No word yet from the White House on why President Trump's visit was cut short. The State Department issuing a new security alert Saturday, advising Americans currently in the Middle East to exercise heightened vigilance and prepare for potential travel disruptions. President Trump's early return comes as Saudi Arabia confirms Yemen's Houthi rebels tried to attack its capital with a ballistic missile. Fox's Stephanie Bennett.
9: The Houthis did not specify what they targeted, but said they attacked sensitive sites and there were no immediate reports of casualties. Now, video shows flames and a large plume of black smoke near King Khalid International Airport in Saudi Arabia's capital of Riyadh. Tracking website Flight Radar 24 reported major issues, including long delays. And for the first time in months, emergency air raid alerts sounded overnight across the capital as residents reported hearing loud explosions. It comes after days of escalating conflict between the kingdom and the Iran-backed Houthi rebels in neighboring Yemen.
8: The Houthis pose a growing threat to global energy supplies following territorial gains along the Red Sea coast. Music star Ed Sheeran calling what's happening in Gaza catastrophic and unjustifiable. While opening his solo concert in Philadelphia Saturday, Sheeran says his shows are about unity and humanity, not politics. This comes after Macklemore was dropped as Sheeran's opener after making pro-Palestinian and genocide comments on stage. The U.S. military says it struck a vessel in the Caribbean for allegedly trafficking drugs. Four people were killed in that strike. 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
8: Former Vice President Kamala Harris heads to Michigan Tuesday to stump for Democratic Senate candidate Abdul El-Sayed. Fox's Jeff Manasseh with more.
21: Former Vice President Kamala Harris is expected to talk health care with Abdul El-Sayed during a Michigan roundtable as the Democrat Senate nominee faces growing controversy over his progressive agenda, including Medicare for All, and his association with far-left streamer Hassan Piker, who's previously said that America deserved 9/11. El-Sayed has since distance himself from Piker and has condemned terrorism. Harris's appearance alongside El-Sayed after he met with top Democrats last week in efforts to unite the party, all ahead of the midterms in a battle against Republican Mike Rogers in November. Jeff Manasseh, Fox News.
8: President Trump is set to join world leaders at the United Nations General Assembly in New York City this coming week. Fox's C.B. Cotton has details on security measures being put in place across the Big Apple.
22: It'll be a busy week for President Trump and a busy week for those tasked with protecting him and the rest of the more than 130 world leaders who are expected here for the United Nations General Assembly. This security operation is months in the making, and the effort culminates here. It's a multi-agency coordination center. We got an inside look. The center's overhead lights change from green to yellow to red, depending on the current threat level. The Secret Service and 20 partner agencies, including the NYPD and the Department of War, will use these lights to get a clear idea of what's going on in the city. The head of the Secret Service's New York field office says each year's safety plan has to evolve with the times.
8: Well, this comes the same week President Trump set to host a state dinner for Chinese President Xi Jinping amid rising tensions between the two nations over AI. I'm Roxanne Evans, and this is Fox News.
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1: It is Wednesday, September 16th, 2026. 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Big event for them tonight, sold out. Really excited for that. Listen to the lineup we have in store for you today. U.S. Senator Tim Scott, who is the NRSC chairman this cycle. How are things looking across the Senate map? It's getting a little scary out there. I want to ask him about that. We will also welcome in our next hour the Senate Majority Leader, John Thune of South Dakota. Much to get to with the leader. Last but not least, in our final hour, Ben Shapiro on the show today. So that's a pretty stellar crowd on this show as it unfolds. You can follow us, and you would know the lineup, in fact, if you follow us. So get ahead of the curve every day at Guy Benson Show on social media. You can follow me as well personally at Guy P. Benson. Send us an email whenever you'd like, gbs@fox.com. I have to talk about this now cultural skirmish that has exploded. We touched on it earlier in the week over Macklemore, the sort of washed up musical artist, and Ed Sheeran and this tour where Macklemore was dropped after going on these Palestine rants on stage. And it's escalated because Macklemore is now becoming the cause celeb yet again, the big hero of people in the Red-Green Alliance, the hard leftists and the Islamists. And what's interesting is the backlash now against Ed Sheeran is very targeted and very intentional. In fact, I'll play some audio here in a second of AOC joining the pile-on. But now all the other opening acts for Sheeran on his current tour have dropped out. His house band has called it quits in solidarity with Macklemore. Most, if not all, these people, by the way, Irish, and there is a very serious anti-Semitism problem in Ireland, really, really bad. I mean, Ireland was like neutral in World War II. They are reflexively anti-British all the time. If that means supporting terrorists, and we can get into some of the history there and the IRA. I mean, it's bad. But they've decided that Ed Sheeran is now history's greatest monster. And Macklemore is the hero they need to rally around. And what they are doing intentionally in all of these cases is deliberately refusing to acknowledge or grapple with or talk at all about some of the problems with Macklemore that have dated back years. In fact, here's a tweet of his. It was shortly after the anniversary of 9/11 in 2009. Macklemore tweeted, and I'm just quoting, 9/11, .. Bush knocked down the towers. Right? The guy is a conspiratorial nut. So unsurprisingly, he is fully on board with the anti-Semitic brigade. Oh, excuse me, I meant anti-Zionist, because that's what they say. Except, no, with him, unequivocally, it is anti-Semitism. Look no further, even if you want to excuse a 2009 tweet blaming the president of the United States for knocking down the Twin Towers on 9/11, that's crazy town. But it's like, oh, well, let's not cancel someone over old tweets, even if, you know, that's very toxic and disgusting. All right, fine. How about years and years later, Macklemore going on stage in what a lot of Jews are calling Jew face? He put on a costume to make fun of Jewish people and like this caricature cartoon version of what anti-Semites portray Jewish people to be. including a prosthetic nose, ladies and gentlemen. He put on a Jewish costume and attached a Jewish looking, in his mind, nose to his face and went on stage and then also did the Nazi salute while in that costume. When you do that, if you're a Bush knock down the towers and here's my Jew nose costume while I do the Heil Hitler salute, if that's your pedigree, I think actually quite a lot of the criticism being directed at Ed Sheeran is justified for putting this man on his tour in the first place, especially considering, I mean, when is the last time this guy had a hit? So, you know, you could maybe call it a lapse in judgment for Ed Sheeran. Of course, the backlash that he's getting is coming from the Palestine crowd that insists that the only reason this is happening is because Macklemore is being censored because he went on stage at some of these concerts before getting dropped and did a whole thing about Palestine and genocide and the rest of it. And we played that clip for you. He did it on stage. It really pissed off a lot of people who were at the concert. I think if that was all that he said without this background, I'm not sure the right move would be to throw him off the tour with the stadium saying we don't want to platform him. But given his 9/11 trutherism and his overt, like with bells on, anti-Semitism, like imagine someone wearing, not decades ago, but in the modern era, blackface and going out and doing a big, like blackface performance and maybe like saluting, let's say like the Charleston church massacre perpetrator or something. It, you know, a solidarity symbol for that monster. Is there any chance that person doesn't get canceled? My problem, I've said it before, I'll say it again, is not with the idea that there are some lines that shouldn't be crossed where there needs to be accountability, where you become toxic to polite society, where you just go too far. I think that all of us agree that there are certain lines. The debate is where they should be. And the anti-woke culture, you know, cancel mob, what we've been arguing for years is the lines are, first of all, very arbitrary. They are drawn in different places based on your ideology. And the excess of cancel culture has gone way too far. That's my position. Not a single person on the left who is willing to just gallop right past or pretend that it doesn't exist, the prosthetic nose Hitler salute incident, not a single one of them would tolerate a similar spectacle from someone directed at any other minority group. They would scream about bigotry and accountability, and the person who put him on the tour would be canceled for that reason. And yet, now Macklemore is the pristine example of just free speech. And he's, if you listen to these people and you look at the statements put out by all these artists who are canceling Ed Sheeran, it's all because he's speaking out for the babies of Palestine and against genocide, which itself is also a lie in all of this. Ed Sheeran put out a statement, and I think some of this he's made his own bed. But in part, he said, I'm appalled by the conflict between Israel and Palestine. The suffering and pain caused on both sides is a human tragedy. There are too many wars across the world causing immeasurable pain, none of which should be tolerated. Later, he says, those who have been to one of my shows will know that they are about unity, joy, escapism, love, and a place for everyone to feel welcome. I am not complicit. I have my personal views on this devastating conflict. Just because I choose not to speak publicly, it doesn't mean I don't have them. It doesn't mean I don't care, nor does it mean that I don't support many causes in my own personal way. There is a reason I do not use my professional platform for politics. My audience includes young people, often children of all backgrounds. Those who come to my shows do not expect a political forum. That's actually a completely reasonable thing for Ed Sheeran to say. And that is what caused a bunch of his warm-up acts. And again, dude, like, think about what you've done to yourself here. The people that you've chosen to put on stage with you, who all at the drop of a hat decided to publicly embarrass and cancel you and stand instead with the Bush did 9/11 Junos guy pretending that it's about Palestine. I mean, maybe this is a teachable moment for Ed Sheeran, although I worry it might be the wrong one, because the screaming and the madness is coming from this, like, mass psychosis direction, from these people who have been convinced that it doesn't matter how despicable you are, how overtly anti-Semitic you are, there is just carte blanche to do whatever you want if you just say the word apartheid or genocide after it. And then it's Gaza, Gaza, Gaza. AOC weighed in saying that, if anything, she is now boycotting Ed Sheeran. Cut 22.
3: Hey, if Ed Sheeran comes on the radio while you're driving along, are you changing the channels?
4: I am.
3: You are?
4: Yeah.
1: So an Ed Sheeran song comes on. AOC is so angry and so supportive of anti-Semitic, conspiratorial lunatic Macklemore and his free speech that she is going to turn off the radio or change stations if an Ed Sheeran hit. Like Shape of You comes on, she's like lunging for the dial. That's at least what she wants her people to believe, because this is what is now required on the left if you want power. And this is one of, if not the, presidential front runners for the Democrats. I believe that. I'm not guaranteeing that she will run. I'm not guaranteeing that she'll be the nominee. But if she runs, and I think she is strongly considering it, she will be a leading candidate, if not a front runner. And she knows this is what she has to do and say in that party right now. To run to the... And by the way, these are all the people who do the cancellations all the time. The woke cancel mob, they are happy to ruin anyone's life if it suits their political agenda. But the guy who said Bush did 9/11 and put on a Jew nose and paraded around doing a Heil Hitler sign, that's the one. This is the big free speech martyr. All of a sudden, no, it's a step too far. And the guy who's no longer touring with him, he's the villain. I'm changing the channel if I hear him. And then she went on to talk about it. Gaza, Gaza, Gaza. There's the genocide in Gaza. There is no genocide. It's not a genocide. It's never been a genocide. It's a war started by Hamas, a genocidal terrorist organization with genocidal slogans and behavior. Israel has responded very aggressively, of course, because look what was done to them with the murder of all those people on October the 7th, 2023. But even using Hamas's own death count, it is not a genocide. Where we're in the ballpark of a 1-to-1 civilian to combatant death ratio in Gaza, that is not even close to a genocide. Where one side of the war is dropping leaflets and offering warnings for, you know, for innocent civilians to get out of certain places, and the other side is hiding behind the civilians and setting up terror centers and schools and hospitals, and you say the people who were attacked and the ones issuing warnings to civilians, they're doing a genocide? When the death tolls in the tens of thousands and roughly half of them are combatants in urban warfare where human shields are being used as a matter of course by the enemy. The genocide lie is a terrible, very, very sinister slander in all of this. And it is an like get out of jail free card for any of these people to behave as badly as possible. And they know a bunch of people will come rushing to their side if they just, like, regurgitate these talking points. It, like, completely removes the faculties and critical thinking of many, many people if you just do that. I will give some credit to the musical artist Pink. I like some of her music, by the way. She's getting backlash because she is taking the other side of this. She said in a statement, "I was born a Jew. I didn't pick it. I've never hidden it. Of course, I don't speak for Israel or for any government. I never have. What I said on October 2023 is still exactly what I believe. Hamas is a terrorist organization. Palestinians deserve a future that honors their humanity and their aspirations. Protecting innocent life comes first everywhere." She goes through and she says, back in 2014, Macklemore, quote, put on a hooked nose, a black beard and a bowl cut, performed in it and called it a random costume. Every Jew I knew exactly what it was. Then last weekend, he stood in front of a stadium full of music-loving families with violent images from a war on the screens, dedicated a song to the movement of his choice, and then took to the mic to tell all the Jews in the stadium that it wasn't about them. You don't get to decide for us, she said. Good for her. And by the way, this mob is after her. They are swarming like crazy to come after her and any celebrities that she's friends with. It is like a mind virus, this anti-Semitism, which is what it is, especially in Macklemore's case. And now one of the most prominent Democrats in the country is saying she will not listen to a song again of the artist who decided through this whole process that he won't be touring with that bigot any further. This is the state of modern, quote unquote, progress in our society, ladies and gentlemen. Oh, but Macklemore is very welcome somewhere. He's got an invite, a big invite out. We'll tell you about that after this on The Guy Benson Show.
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21: I was blown across the room. 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

0: Benson. The mayor of Dearborn, Michigan, Abdullah Hamoud. Turns out he's at least turned into a big Macklemore fan. He tweeted, "Hey, Macklemore, if they don't want you performing in their stadiums," we know who the they are in this case, "you're always welcome here in Dearborn. Come put on a show here. We'll make it a free concert sponsored by the city. We stand with you for a free Palestine." You know what? I suspect that Macklemore probably could draw a crowd in Dearborn, where in 2024 this happened, cut 34.
1: "We've been asked in the past, why are our protests on the International Day of Quds, why are they so anti-America? Why don't we just focus more on Israel and not talk so much about America? Gaza has shown the entire world why these protests are so anti-America. Because it's the United States government that provides the funds for all of the atrocities that we just heard about. And this is why Imam Khomeini, who declared the International Day of Quds, this is why he would say to pour all of your chants and all of your shouts upon the head of America.
0: The chanting there was death to America, where the speaker was saying, yeah, we are anti-America. It's not just Israel. Then he cited the now dead leader of the Iranian regime that has been busy killing Americans for decades, saying like, oh, yeah, let's pour out in his honor the chants upon the heads of America, and then death to America they chanted in the streets of Dearborn, Michigan. Where the mayor's like, hey, Macklemore, we like your style. Come on down. Oh, I'm sure they do. Senator Tim Scott is next.
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4: News. I'm Paul Stevens. President Trump returning to the White House from Camp David earlier than expected. Fox's Chanley Painter.
5: It's not clear what prompted him to come back a day early. His return comes as his administration weighs next steps in the war with Iran.
4: And the president's early return following Yemen's Iran-backed Houthi rebels launching a thwarted ballistic missile attack on Saudi Arabia's capital city of Riyadh. President Trump also set to attend this week's UN General Assembly in New York, where Fox's C.B. Cotton tells us there is heightened security.
6: The Secret Service works with 20 partner agencies, including the NYPD and the Department of War, all monitoring for potential threats across the city.
4: And authorities say, though, there's no known credible threat at this time heading into that UN General Assembly. 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
0: Glad to have you here on the Guy Benson Show. So back home in Washington, D.C., a big day in the life and times of a friend of mine, a friend of the program, Dr. Nicole Sapphire. You've been listening to this show for any period of time. You're, of course, familiar with Nicole. If you're a Fox viewer as well, she's been a senior medical contributor now for years. She was such an invaluable resource on this show during COVID and then beyond on issues related to public health. And she's been incredibly kind to me and my family. And when I've had any sort of questions or issues about, especially like, you know, young kids, she's not a pediatrician, but she's a doctor, always gets back to me and all of that. So she has a confirmation hearing going on today, and I just like to put my cards on the table. She's a friend. I'm rooting for her, and I texted her as much. So we'll update you on her confirmation process for U.S. Surgeon General as nominated by President Trump. With us now, U.S. Senator Tim Scott of South Carolina. He is NRSC chairman in the 2026 cycle, an important one with the elections looming in November. Senator, welcome back to the show.
15: Great. Hello, Guy. How are you?
0: I'm very, very well. I've wanted to start, before we get into the individual races and some of the key sort of battlegrounds across the map, we have not spoken to you since the shocking and untimely passing of your colleague, Senator Lindsey Graham, of course, also from South Carolina, his sister now taking up the mantle and running for that now open seat. Just your reflections on Senator Graham, and just tell us about Darlene, his sister, and how you've gotten to know her.
15: Well, listen, Lindsey is irreplaceable, undeniably a powerful, strong voice, perhaps one of the strongest advocates with President Trump to keep America safe abroad. I loved him as a colleague. He's a brother from a different mother, but he stood strong and firm on behalf of this great nation that we have. I miss him to this day. We miss his humor. We miss his strength on foreign policy. Once again, not replaceable. Darlene Graham is a remarkable person with a very different focus. She is, to be honest with you, Guy, a little more conservative than Lindsay was, and she focuses a ton of her time on kitchen table economics. She goes to the grocery store. She understands the weight on the shoulders of breadwinners and folks trying to figure out how to make their way through this very difficult economic time. She also understands how to stand up for the defenseless. You know, there's an old Proverbs 31:8 that says, stand up for those who can't stand for themselves. And having run the agency for the disabled, she understands intimately how to stand in the gap from a conservative perspective for those who can't do it for themselves. So I've been really pleasantly surprised at her resiliency, her strength, her compassion, and certainly love her conservatism.
0: All right, let's talk about some of the races around the country. A couple, I'd say, potential bright spots, potential pickup opportunities for the party in Michigan, with a solid nominee for the Republicans and I think a dangerous and extreme nominee for the Democrats. And I'll have more to say about him later in the show, in Abdul El-Sayed. And then also kind of out of nowhere, New Hampshire seems to be giving the Democrats some heartburn right now in that open seat. Both of those are open seats. Let's start there and then get into some of the tougher sledding.
15: Yeah, certainly. Michigan is a wonderful opportunity for Mike Rogers to do what Dave McCormick did just a couple of years ago, to run two times in a row and be successful. Why is it so important for Mike Rogers to be successful? A, he's an incredible man who spent his entire adult life in public service. And I'm talking about the FBI and carrying the badge, being able to keep Americans safe. He understands that intimately. On the other side, we have one of the most dangerous, radical, and frankly weird candidates in American history, Abdul El-Sayed. Here's a person, Guy, who wants to abolish ICE. He wants to defund the police. He wants to make it much harder for the poorest communities, already rocked by economic uncertainty, to see a criminal element returning to their communities because he wants to open the prisons. I mean, this is a guy so out of touch with Michigan that he literally says football is racist. I'm not sure about you, Guy. I've seen the NFL. Two-thirds African-American or better. He also thinks that football
0: is Big Ten football. There's a couple Big Ten teams in that state.
15: Yes, exactly. Michigan. I mean, I'm not necessarily going to celebrate the University of Michigan like I would my Carolina Gamecocks, as you would imagine. But they love their football in Michigan. He also says, Guy, that football is toxic masculinity, but he wants boys playing girls in sports. You just can't make this up. And then a family that has been consistently on the side of the terrorist, running around the country and celebrating Hassan Piker, the guy who said we deserve 9/11. I can't think of a worse candidate to represent any state in the United States. Maybe one in a foreign land, but certainly not one. We need people who love America as we are, not as he wants to redesign us. And then you turn your attention to Chris Pappas in New Hampshire. Here's a congressman who's never seen a tax increase he didn't like. He wanted to raise taxes, Guy, on single moms like the one that raised me. He wanted to raise tax, voted to raise taxes on people earning a tip, on people working overtime, hardworking, struggling Americans. He wanted to raise their taxes, and on our senior citizens on Social Security. And on the other side, you have John Sununu, who understands the state intimately. What a family legacy of public service and public sacrifice. John Sununu will be the next senator for the great state of New Hampshire, where they live free or they die. But you're listeners can go to defendthemajority.com to chip in just $5 to help us protect the majority, help our candidates win, and be the firewall for the United States of America, starting in the Senate.
0: There's a lot at stake in the Senate in particular. And, you know, I just talked about a couple real opportunities potentially for pickups. And we'll see. I think that there's real hope in one or both of those races. But, you know, the winds are blowing the other direction overall. We see it everywhere in the polling. We see very close Senate races, even with Republicans trailing in a bunch of states that Trump won in 2024, including by double digits in a number of them. You know, Susan Collins, a really tough out up in Maine, which is a blue state. But, you know, she's got a big race on her hands. If you can speak to the national environment briefly, we only have about 2 minutes left, and then also what this means, because I believe that if the Democrats, through a backlash election, win control of the Senate, anything that the president wants to do on personnel, anything, it'll just be absolutely dead for the next 2 years, no matter how good or worthy the person or the idea might be.
15: Yeah, you said it better than anybody could say it. That's why you're on the radio all the time. There's no doubt the president... Trump's agenda is DOA, dead on arrival. And the only way to keep America's hope alive, to keep the dream moving forward, is for us to win, baby, win. And that means that we have to defeat candidates like James Tallarico, the cisgender, non-binary believing James Tallarico that thinks free markets and capitalism should be dead.
0: Texas, yeah, he said it was racist, white supremacy that needs to be dismantled.
15: Yes, capitalism. There you go, guy. That's why I said you're the best who could say it. You look at states like Iowa, Ohio, and Alaska, razor-thin margins one way or the other. I believe that winning in Iowa means Ashley Hinson continues to work hard for the people of the state. She certainly is a congresswoman who's doing a fabulous job now. But on the other side, Tirik, he literally hasn't seen the tax increase he doesn't like. And then in Alaska, we have our Dan Sullivan, but Mary Petola, the Democrat running, so afraid of Dan Sullivan, our real Dan Sullivan, helped recruit another Dan Sullivan. And that is just dirty politics.
0: To confuse voters. They have a second Dan Sullivan on the ballot who's calling himself a Republican, even though we know he's a progressive. So they're pulling out all the stops for a reason. Even their moderates are flirting with things like court packing. So wake up if you're on the right and engage, because this cycle, you can't just give up on it. You simply cannot. And there are some of those green shoots as well. Senator Tim Scott, NRSC chairman. Senator, thank you so much. And we'll be right back after this.
14: Not the same talking points here. The Guy Benson Show.

0: 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I've been surfing here since I was a kid. Now, seeing my grandson out on the water, it means everything to me. Watching him and taking in the blue waves, the sea breeze, the blurry horizon.
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Guy Benson Show, the FBI announcing an arrest of a young man inspired by ISIS who's become a radicalized Islamist who was plotting what Kash Patel, the FBI director, says was a, quote, violent attack. ABC News writes it up this way. A 21-year-old man is accused of receiving a firearm and ammunition in support of ISIS, according to the Justice Department. So this 21-year-old from Valencia, Pennsylvania, has been going by the new name of Hamza al-Rashid, claimed an affiliation with ISIS, offered to share explosive manuals with others, and expressed his intent to prepare for his, quote, mission, and that he was just missing a weapon, according to the criminal complaint. This young man had allegedly been on the FBI's radar since 2023. He was charged and adjudicated by Pennsylvania authorities for an alleged role in a plot to commit a mass casualty incident and for allegedly possessing child sexual abuse material. So obviously a very sick, demented person who has been evidently here at home radicalized by this very dangerous strain of Islamism. And luckily, having been on law enforcement radar, this was not an example of someone committing a heinous act and then the authorities having to say, oh yeah, he was known to us for years. Seems like they stayed on him and now they've got him. So a potential very serious loss of life, something very evil, was avoided. And credit to the officials who made that happen. On the subject, though, of public safety, here's a bit of a turn, but it's not completely unrelated. I want to bring you an update courtesy of the man that I call the only journalist in Virginia, Nick Minock of the local ABC 7 station in the D.C. area. He's been looking into decisions made by the parole board in Virginia as constituted by the new fake moderate governor, Abigail Spanberger, right? Her phony moderate credentials have been exposed multiple times over, right out of the gate with the stuff that she did, in particular on illegal immigration, going all in on the, you know, resistance insanity there, the pro-criminal illegal immigrant policies, instituting statewide a sanctuary policy that's been disastrous as always, then going along with the illegal, as it turned out, unconstitutional power grab effort to take the fairest or one of the fairest congressional maps in the country and make it, what, 10 to 1 down.

0: Democrat. That ended up blowing up in the state Supreme Court, but she went along with it, even though she had warned, hey, this is a bad idea and probably illegal. Then she knuckled under because this is what they do. This is the radical left increasingly calling the shots in that party. Great example, Abigail Spanberger. So I'm just, you know, I'm a national security mom and a very sensible Democrat. Put me in charge. Then she wins and look at how she's governed. So on the crime piece of it, the public safety piece of it, there were criticisms and warnings about putting leftists back in charge of these things. How's that going? Looking at the parole board. Well, here is Minock in Cut 30 talking about how things are playing out in the Commonwealth of Virginia. Listen.
1: Very few people were granted parole under Governor Glenn Youngkin's parole board. But under Governor Spanberger's parole board, criminals are 10 times more likely to be granted parole. A Virginia family learned that the hard way.
2: He killed my sister. He killed her. My life would never be the same no more.
3: On Thursday, family members of Christine Allen pleaded with the Virginia Parole Board not to grant Christine's killer parole.
4: When Christine was murdered, her daughter was only 3 months old. 3 months old. Her daughter never had the opportunity to know her mother. That is the lasting impact of Christine's murder.
3: According to authorities in 1998, Christine was found stabbed to death at the Fairfax County home she shared with Troy DeMar.
0: So the stat that jumps out at me was under Republican Governor Glenn Youngkin, parole was granted very sparingly to these types of hardened criminals. But now under new management, Democratic management, blue state, that parole board, criminals are now 10 times more likely to be set free under this program, including this convicted murderer. And you can hear the pain in the family's voices. They were against this. It happened anyway. For progress and equity, I'm sure. Cut 31, the report went on.
3: DeMar testified that he did not kill Allen, but the jury found him guilty of second-degree murder and recommended the maximum sentence.
2: Please, he needed to do 40 years. We was told 40 years with no parole. I think it should be honored.
3: The convicted murderer made his case to the parole board.
5: Well, at this time, I would say that I'm a totally different person from years ago. I'm asking the parole board to see me as going on 54 years old compared to being 25. I'm not the same person.
0: So the family's begging, hey, we were promised that this 40-year sentence was going to happen, and now it's not. He made the case for himself, listened to more of what they had to listen to at this hearing, Cut 32.
3: Christine's family was emotional as one by one, Governor Abigail Spanberger's parole board granted DeMar parole. Their tears say it all. The parole board said this is why they granted parole.
6: I recognize the strong opposition to Mr. DeMar being released from parole, but he has done everything that he's required to do. He's demonstrated rehabilitation. He has an excellent institutional adjustment. He hasn't been infraction-free since he's been incarcerated.
7: You have done so much. You've actually done more programming than most of the inmates we see or read about. And so I want to applaud you.
0: Whatever you think of this decision, imagine being the family members of the murder victim stabbed to death by this man. And you're there begging them to keep him behind bars. And you have the parole board applauding him before giving him parole. That's got to be very tough to stomach for these folks. Finally, Cut 33.
3: Former Virginia Attorney General Jason Miaris says this decision and others like it are Governor Spanberger's responsibility.
8: She knew the day that she fired Youngkin's parole board and replaced them with five social justice warriors. She knew this is exactly the result. Every action, every criminal they let out, every sex offender that had raped or molested a child that now is going back on the streets, sometimes with decades left on their sentence, is completely 100%. Now the responsibility of Abigail Spanberger.
1: I reached out to Governor Spanberger's office and the parole board for comment on the story. They haven't responded yet. Back to you.
0: I'm sure they haven't. And by the way, you've got the prosecutor in Fairfax County, Steve Descano, who loves setting criminals free, especially if they're illegal immigrants. In fact, that was his policy stated on his website, that there was an advantage to the criminal in his mind, in terms of policy and equity and fairness and all that, if they were here illegally. So this is what happens. These are the wages of putting people of this ideology in charge. It's not hypothetical. It is very real. Another hour, The Guy Benson Show, coming up next. The Senate Majority Leader, John Thune of South Dakota, will be here when we come back.
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15: More warnings. I'm Paul Stevens, Fox News. U.S. embassies across the Middle East issuing new security alerts, urging Americans to remain vigilant and prepare for possible travel disruptions as tensions rise across the region.
16: They did not state a specific threat, but called for Americans to exercise heightened vigilance and be aware of potential travel disruptions in the region. The alerts cite recent fighting between Saudi Arabia and the Iran-backed Houthi militants in Yemen. This after the group claimed attacks on sensitive sites across Saudi Arabia yesterday. Saudi officials confirm air defenses intercepted a ballistic missile over Riyadh. A fire broke out at a fuel tank near the airport, but it's not clear if it was caused by that attack. Other civilian infrastructure were also reportedly targeted. The Houthis have recently seized more territory in Yemen, tightening their grip on a strategic Bab el-Mandab Strait.
15: And this all coming as President Trump is back at the White House a day earlier than scheduled, cutting short his weekend at Camp David. No official comment on why from the White House. The U.S. military saying four people were killed in its latest strike on a suspected drug smuggling boat in the Caribbean. Officials say the vessel was traveling along a known narcotics trafficking route and intelligence indicated it was involved in smuggling drugs. Ukraine launching a massive drone attack on Russia overnight, including what Moscow's mayor is calling the largest ever attack targeting the Russian capital. Ed Sheeran performing in Philadelphia Saturday, his first show since Macklemore was dropped from the tour after some pro-Palestinian remarks. Meantime, about 50 pro-Palestinian protesters gathering outside Lincoln Financial Field ahead of that show. The controversy has sent resale ticket prices to that tour tumbling. Four of Sheeran's supporting acts have dropped out of the tour in solidarity, they say, with Macklemore. 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
15: President Trump saying last week Denmark and Greenland have entered into an agreement allowing the U.S. to develop a military presence on Greenland. Now, Greenland has been under Danish control for over 300 years. Reaction in Copenhagen following concerns the U.S. would try and annex the island.
21: I think it's always a relief whenever we are able, you know, to settle things in a friendly manner.
22: I feel that it's we have been looking forward to that conclusion, a decision for a long time now.
15: And the Danish Prime Minister saying the deal will be officially signed this week. President Trump also saying he's working to help AI grow in the U.S. while keeping the bad actors at bay.
23: The president says he's planning on appointing an AI czar and an AI force. He said on Truth Social, "We will not in any way hinder or stifle the growth of this incredible industry." He wrote, "We will also be looking for bad, and we can do that very easily with our already existing criminal and civil justice system." No details on who may take on the jobs yet. The president already had one AI czar, venture capitalist David Sacks, but he stepped down in the spring. The post from the president comes ahead of next week's meeting with Chinese President Xi, as the U.S. and China are in a race for AI dominance. In Washington, Joel Nadeau, Fox News.
15: College football, a big one. Ole Miss defeating the LSU Tigers Saturday night, 32-24. Former University of Mississippi football coach Lane Kiffin getting an unwelcome reception at his former stomping grounds as he is the new head coach of Louisiana State. Reaction from one scorned Ole Miss fan.
24: We don't like Lane Kiffin. We don't like what LSU has to stand for at all. This is ridiculous. And, you know, this is going to be a game to remember for the rest of my life.
15: And Kiffin's controversial move coming with a 7-year, $91 million contract, putting his annual salary at $13 million a year. I'm Paul Stevens. This is Fox News.
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0: It is a new hour of The Guy Benson Show. It's our Tuesday edition. We're in Kansas City at KCMO, our proud affiliate here. Big sold-out event tomorrow. We're at Monday Night Football last night. Chiefs Broncos, home crowd very loud, very happy. We'll talk about that at the end of the show in the home stretch. As we hit our middle hour, I'll remind you that our website is GuyBensonShow.com. The podcast is free. It's on demand every day when the show is over. Let's also bring you a Fox News alert and a market update brought to you by Americans for Prosperity and my great friends over there. I've got some events coming up with them as well. You can learn more about their timeless principles and their grassroots activism at AmericansForProsperity.org. The Dow getting hit hard again, falling 321 points in the red. I mean, oil markets and AI, all those jitters. The Dow finishing at 52,000, 52,099. Before we get too far removed and it gets away from us, I wanted to make sure to play some clips for you and congratulate Bill Maher, with whom I've had any number of big disagreements over the years. He had a monologue on the 9/11 anniversary that I thought was really powerful. And I watched it on social media the next day. I shared it. My tweet kind of went crazy. A lot of people watched the clip. And I, in particular, was hoping that young people might end up seeing this monologue from Bill Maher, which was, again, delivered the night of the 25th anniversary of that terrible attack. And he just laid out a number of really important points, including the active efforts by a lot of people to sort of throw some of these questions into moral confusion, into using and replacing truth with obfuscations and airbrushing and other agenda-laden terminology in order to steal potency from the anniversary and from the actual facts itself, including not just political leaders, but people whose job it is to tell the truth, at least supposedly, i.e. journalists. So Maher, sort of looking back over the last 25 years and taking inventory of where we are as a culture and a society now, had this to say, starting in cut 14.
1: So much has changed since 9/11. For example, back then, we were against the terrorists. Really, no cap. Now, a lot of media outlets don't even want you to say the T word. On the 20th anniversary, four American journalism associations put out guidance that said that terrorism should only be used in quotes because it's emotionally and politically loaded. Yeah, so is the World Cup, but we don't put soccer in quotes. Really? We can't anymore just say out loud who the bad guys were that morning? Those 19 hijackers? They shared something. Oh, let's call it a worldview. And it wasn't astrology.
0: It was a punchline, but it hung there for a while. Back then, we were against the terrorists. I had forgotten about the four journalism associations with their guidance for journalists not to call the terrorists terrorists. But fast forward 5 years to 2026, and we saw this again just north of the border, and Maher tackled that as well, cut 15.
1: Canadian state TV told its reporters, do not refer to the September 11th attacks as terrorist attacks. No? Even though the very definition of terrorism is using violence against civilians to pursue ideological goals, what should we call it then? Unruly passenger? A wrong turn taken at the Chrysler Building? Why not just say the planes and the towers got into a fight? I mean, after all, as the BBC advised its reporters, using the word terrorist can be a, quote, barrier rather than an aid to understanding. You know what's really a barrier to understanding? Lying.
0: Yep. When you, and again, it's scary. It actually is scary. These are allied countries, state media organs instructing their journalists not to call terrorists terrorists and terrorism terrorism. And they dress it up in some sort of high-minded thing. Oh, it's a barrier not an aid to understanding. And Mars right. The actual barrier is lying. And that's what this is. Now, the CBC thing blew up and they reversed themselves. But it's an insight. It's an insight into some of these institutions and what there is a movement afoot to attempt to do. And that is to gloss right over and move right past the heart of what happened on 9/11 and the debate around it, which Marr did not mince words about in Cut 16.
1: After 9/11, there was a big debate. Was this a clash of civilizations? It was, and it still is. Not between Muslims and Christians. No reasonable person was saying that. But radical Islamism versus Western liberalism? Yes, that's a real thing. Fighting people who hate freedom of religion and hate homosexuals and hate the idea of women as equal and free humans. How did liberals wind up on their side? And many did. One in five young Americans now has a positive view of Osama bin Laden. He's like Luigi Mangione in a turban.
0: By the way, he used the word Islamism there. I mentioned earlier in the week that a CNN host, Abby Phillip, in a debate about 9/11 and Zohran Mamdani and that whole crew, she at least claimed to not have ever heard the term Islamism. And not understanding that there's any distinction between Islam and Islamism, it's actually an important distinction that if you try to erase, I don't think it's actually doing what a good progressive would want that erasure to achieve, if you think about it. There's meaning to these words, and it's, again, a little scary if you have someone who was very much old enough to live through 9/11 and who works in the news and is leading public discussions about 9/11, terrorism, Islamism, Islamophobia, quote unquote, and at least purports to have never heard the word Islamism. That's something that played out on CNN very recently. And the last clip I'll play from this terrific monologue, which you should look up online if you can, from Bill Maher on his show Real Time HBO on Friday, the anniversary, Cut 17.
1: But the worst thing about 9/11 was 3,000 people got roasted at the office. But the prevailing view of so many young people is that, well, come on, we're the worst country ever. So if someone attacks us, that can't be all bad. That certainly wasn't the attitude 25 years ago. In fact, I know a guy whose show got canceled just for saying the terrorists weren't cowards. And that guy was right. They weren't cowards. But I'll tell you who is. Democratic Party politicians.
0: And then he talks about what those politicians are letting fester within their party. Speaking of which, a prime example of that will be illustrated in my next segment. Stay tuned.
29: A fresh perspective on the topics of the day. It's Guy Benson.

0: I love this place. I've been surfing here since I was a kid. Now, seeing my grandson out on the water, it means everything to me. Watching him and taking in the blue waves, the sea breeze, the blurry horizon.
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6: There are tons of polls out every day, and there are days when two or more find different results on the same question. Here's what to look for when that happens. First, forget when the polls were released. The key is when they were conducted. If one was done before, or maybe even during a big news event, that could explain part of the difference. Question wording. It matters. So does the order the questions were asked. Who did they interview? All adults or registered voters? We wouldn't necessarily expect those results to be the same. How many people did they talk to? Remember, the margin of error increases as the sample size decreases. Also, hardly anyone uses a landline anymore. That means most people should be contacted on cell phones. Finally, how big is the spread between the polls? If it's within the margin of error, there's not much difference at all. I'm Dana Blanton. That's your Poll Parade.
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9: Temperatures being 30 degrees above average.
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0: Guy Benson were back yesterday. We played some sound clips on this show. I'd like to add a few more into the record, Counselor. They feature Hassan Piker. The Pikerization of the Democratic Party is real. Not just this hostile takeover of the DSA horde, but also dragging supposedly normal Democrats further and further into the abyss on the left as well. They are advancing rapidly in this regard, which of course was referenced in the last segment as well. Piker is sort of their spiritual leader. He doesn't just shout into a microphone on his stream and having various guests join him along the way, including people like Abdul El-Sayed and a number of these candidates that he's backing and campaigning with. We know that El-Sayed directly invited him to come to Michigan to campaign with him and stump with him. Piker admitted it was El-Sayed who issued that invitation, and now he's pretending like, oh, who is that guy? He won't even mention Hassan Piker by name. Like, you know, it's totally irrelevant. Why are we talking about him? Because you decided to embrace him and have him be your top surrogate. That's why. And he's terrible. And the things that he believes are so radioactive. It is a cancer. It is highly relevant that someone like this is becoming a kingmaker in a bunch of Democratic primaries and wants to do the same now in general elections. So one example that I want to play for you, this was just Hassan Piker sort of waxing poetic about his thoughts on the American flag. It is our 250th birthday in this country. A lot of Americans are extremely grateful to have the blessing of being American. We proudly display our flag, understanding that our history and our present are not perfect, but this is the best country in the world, and what that flag represents is miraculous and spectacular. Hassan Piker, top Democratic surrogate, obviously takes a rather different view. Cut 31.
1: I hate when people are just like, oh, wow, I can't believe you're like burning an American flag. Like, how dare you? It's like, shut the f- It's my constitutionally protected, God-given right, and I'll burn whatever flag I want to. It is the most American thing you can do. It is constitutionally protected. It's free speech. I don't give a shit. Stop crying.
0: Now, I happen to believe that burning the American flag is a constitutional right for Americans. It is offensive, but free speech. I just want to juxtapose his, and of course, he's very happy to restrict other people's constitutional rights on any number of topics if it suits his agenda, right? So that's important to add in there. I just want to juxtapose, though, his thoughts on our flag versus what he has said previously about his favorite flag in the world. He hates our flag and loves to burn it. He has stated out loud that his favorite flag in the world is the flag of Hezbollah, a specifically listed, designated terrorist organization, not just by the U.S. government, but by many governments around the world, because they are a terrorist organization, awash in American blood, which I know is a feature, not a bug, for Hassan Piker, who is pro-terrorism and pro-violence. This is someone who is campaigning for Democratic candidates around the country, talking about his love for burning the American flag that he hates, and then also his affection, his reverence for the flag of Hezbollah. But then, as he plays this other very clumsy game, he tries to pretend like it is offensive and outrageous to question his patriotism, even though he denounces patriotism for the United States all the time and renounces his own. But because we're getting close to an election where some of his really close buddies who share his worldview are getting close to real power, I think they kind of recognize that outwardly hating the country that much probably isn't helpful. And so he's taking fake offense, fake umbrage at people saying that he hates America, even though, and we played two different montages yesterday of him saying over and over again how much he hates America. Here's another one that was dug up online. He says all this stuff publicly. So what you're about to hear starts with him saying it is ridiculous to say that he and Abdul El-Sayed hate America. And then he will share some of his thoughts. This is the same microphone. Maybe he figures people won't find the video and they'll just believe the current lie, at least until early November, which is all that matters. But a few of his additional thoughts about the United States of America from this top DSA, Democrat, spiritual guru, and surrogate on the campaign trail, Cut 32.
1: It is completely ridiculous. It's laughable to say guys like myself, guys like Abdul El Sayed, we hate America. Because I'm in the United States of America, the most dog country on the planet, the absolute worst country on the planet, straight up, bar none, a capitalist shithole.
2: Kaya,
1: that was not the opportunity for you to...
2: Down.
1: The absolute worst place on the planet, just a horrific, monstrous, awful, dog shit country that I despise. The absolute worst country that has the most wealth throughout history, throughout time, the wealthiest nation on the planet, and we don't have a fraction of the dedicated broadband speeds that you can get in a village on the countryside of France. The worst infrastructure, the absolute biggest hole on the planet. I despise this nation. I despise this country with my entire heart.
0: I bleeping despise this nation. I despise this country with my entire bleeping heart. At the beginning of that clip, more recent, it's ridiculous, laughable to say that people like me and my friend Abdul El Sayed hate America. Then let's go to the tape. And that crazy profane, I mean, does he get paid by the F-bomb? Because he seems to throw that in there in every sentence that he says, especially when he's talking about our country. A long rant about how much he despises America with every fiber of his being, the worst dog bleeping country on the planet, a capitalist bleep hole. And then there was that one sort of off mic aside where he scolded his dog, because I guess the dog had gotten up, because he sits there screaming all day long and the dog sometimes has to stretch its legs. And we know that he has like a shock collar on this thing, has been seen shocking this dog when it dares to stand up or make a noise. So on top of everything else, that's how he treats dogs. So he interrupts, like, let me interrupt my Jeremiad against America, my latest of many Jeremiads against America, to yell at my dog for standing up to stretch legs. Kaya, that poor dog. But that is how he views the United States of America. And you have candidates lining up to campaign with him, not overseas, in countries run by our enemies, here in the United States itself, including people who have either a clear likelihood of winning their races in November or a very good chance of winning their races in November. I don't know how we can have a viable, functional politics if it becomes infested with people who actively, openly hate the country. And Hassan Piker is at least useful in the sense that he says it out loud without apology over and over again, and people choose to associate themselves with him after he's done all of this. It should be instructive to all of us, to the voters. I hope that it is. All we can do is put this information in front of you, and that's what we're doing. Again, it's the Guy Benson Show. We'll be right back.
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5: News, I'm Angelo Bavaro. U.S. embassies across the Middle East are issuing new security alerts urging Americans to remain vigilant.
6: The alerts cite recent fighting between Saudi Arabia and the Iran-backed Houthi militants in Yemen. This after the group claimed attacks on sensitive sites across Saudi Arabia yesterday. Saudi officials confirm air defenses intercepted a ballistic missile over Riyadh.
5: Fox's Chanley Painter. President Trump is back at the White House a day earlier than scheduled, cutting short his weekend at Camp David. The White House has not said why. Security preps underway in New York City ahead of the UN General Assembly this week.
7: It'll be a busy week for President Trump and a busy week for those tasked with protecting him and the rest of the more than 130 world leaders.
5: That is Fox's C.B. Cotton. 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
0: Halfway through the Guy Benson Show on this Tuesday. We're in Kansas City. 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Joining us now is Molly Hemingway, editor-in-chief at The Federalist, a Fox News contributor. a Fox News contributor, a best-selling author three times over. Her latest book is Alito, one of two Supreme Court-related books that she has written, both bestsellers. Molly, great to have you back.
18: Great to be here with you.
0: So on this point, I emphasize the Supreme Court for the following reason. There's a soundbite that I want to play for you. It comes from the Democratic nominee for U.S. Senate in Texas, James Tallarico. And it's been sort of fascinating to watch him pretend like he is not a hardcore leftist, as his many public pronouncements show that he is. And his voting record in Texas shows that he is. He was an extremely, quote unquote, progressive member of the legislature. All the crazy things and bandwagons that they jumped on, he was a part of all of it, the full lexicon, etc. But now that he's running statewide and might have a chance to win in a toss-up race, he is feigning moderation. And over again, when confronted with the clips of what he said in the past, saying, oh, gosh, I missed the mark. Ooh, isn't that cringy? Ha ha. That's not who I am anymore. Even if it was just like a few years ago. He's in his late 30s. Many of these clips are from his mid-30s, right? It's just an act that he's putting on. And yet, one of the issues that he's not willing to pretend that he's a moderate on is court packing. He was asked by Brooke Taylor of Fox News just recently about this issue. Here's the exchange, cut 33.
19: If you win this, should our voters expect you to vote for or against adding Supreme Court justices, more than nine?
20: Well, I think the Supreme Court needs to be overhauled. We have seen that corruption has infected the judicial branch, just as it's infected the legislative and executive branches. And so you're going to expect that I will vote for overhauls to the Supreme Court. That'll include binding codes of conduct for our justices. It'll include term limits. And I'm open to a discussion about expanding the number of justices.
0: All right. So it is now, I think, almost a requirement on even the ever so slightly left of center and then further out that you can't really in 2026, Molly, be a Democrat and a candidate for high office unless you are willing to assert that the Supreme Court is corrupt and needs to be overhauled and be talking about things like codes of conduct, term limits. And I mean, this is the Senate candidate in Texas talking about court packing. What's your read on what's happening here and how realistic is this threat, which seems so radical and so extreme and so institution and nation crushing that, like, part of me can't believe that it's real, but I'm actually quite concerned about this and growing more concerned.
18: Well, Guy, you are right to be concerned. When people speak this consistently about a topic, even if it's radical, you should take them at their word. And for now for years, we have had many Democratic candidates say that they would like to truly attack the independence of the Supreme Court. You know, you highlighted that he falsely claimed that the Supreme Court was corrupt. That's just not true.
0: Right.
18: Now, the court is a majority originalist, meaning that a majority of the members say that they believe that the Constitution is unchanging. Unless you change it by amendment, you should take it as the words state, as they meant at the time it was passed. And you can disagree with that, and you can disagree with how that limits the advance of far-left progressive policies, but that doesn't mean that they're corrupt, and they shouldn't say that they're corrupt. We've had assassination attempts on justices. We had Justice Kavanaugh, his attempted assassin, got a very brief sentence for his crimes. But all of the justices have had to face down threats because of this completely irresponsible rhetoric and lies.
0: And there's a swatting incident at Justice Barrett's home not long ago.
18: Yes, and you know, as I detailed in the book, all of the justices, all of the originalist justices had to be moved to secure locations, had to put on bulletproof vests. I mean, they can't eat in peace out in public. And so this is not the position that a moderate would take. This is very extreme. It does show that he is beholden to an extreme agenda. And, you know, he may not win, but he's certainly not out of it, and he could very well win. And if he won, you could also see a very good year for Democrats where they could get as many as 55 Senate seats. And so people need to take these threats very seriously.
0: Yeah, and the thing is, Molly, if he wants to pretend, right, and sort of play at being a moderate and just disregard all the things that I said and stated out loud and tweeted and voted for years, that's not the real me. The real me is this sort of gauzy new version that might win in a blue wave year, even in a place like Texas, but this is how I have to talk for now. I saw some clip of another Democrat candidly lamenting, oh, he has to do that. This is the show he has to put on in order to win. But he's making clear that if he were to win Tallarico in Texas, he'd be representing the people of Texas in the Senate and would be willing to pack the court, which is way out there. And again, extremely destructive. And for the Democrats who want to at least nod at being more centrist and put on this, you know, like pragmatic hat when it suits them, if the goal is to pack the court, they can have then the left-wing Supreme Court with brand new seats. And of course, they don't want President Trump to fill those seats, right? They're going to wait. It's you know, it's all corrupt and we need the reforms now, but not just yet. We want to have full control and a Democrat president in office. I mean, that really tells the whole story of what the true goal is here, what the actual intent is here. But they would love for a manufactured and illegitimate left-wing Supreme Court with a bunch of new seats that they get to fill, do all of this stuff for them, where they don't have to necessarily cast difficult votes because they'll have some activists in robes just imposing the agenda. I think that's also part of the scheme here. I don't think that's a paranoid thing to say at all.
18: Well, and it also was something that they were able to use the Supreme Court to accomplish previously.
0: Exactly.
18: You had decades of activism. I mean, the whole originalist movement started by Bork and Scalia was a response to this judicial activism where you would have Supreme Court justices just say openly, the only philosophy I care about or the only rule I care about is the rule of five. You know, if I can get five people to vote on something, we're going to push through some radical change. And that happened, you know, really beginning under the Eisenhower administration, and it is only recently that we have our first originalist majority, which is not pushing for a conservative response to that, merely the modest take of saying, we're not going to claim something's in the Constitution if it's not. So the left did accomplish quite a bit, particularly in the 70s when they had complete control over the court. They want to get back to that. But they also want to threaten current justices just to see if they can soften them away from their originalist tendencies. When FDR tried to pack the court in the 30s, part of, you know, he never actually succeeded in packing the court, but a lot of scholars think he did succeed in getting the court to side with him more.
0: Yeah,
18: and so sometimes these threats you hear are about that, as well as totally upending the court.
0: Yeah, I think that that is absolutely correct. And the real crime, the real sin of the court is not corruption or anything else or illegitimacy. That's all nonsense. The real sin and crime is that it's a conservative court that is legitimately composed and the left isn't getting its way. This is all about outcomes and nothing more. And this noise is a distraction, I think, from that signal. And the fact that Texas is flirting with sending someone to the Senate who might be part of a scheme like this, that is a flashing red light in my mind, nationally to voters, but especially if you're listening to us in Texas. Keep this in mind as you assess the candidacy of this James Tallarico. Now, Molly, another thing that I want to raise on another subject, but it's somewhat tied back, because one of the things that we see a lot from the left, especially the hard left and many of their friends and collaborators in the so-called news media, is high octane gaslighting, where they will do things that are shockingly outrageous and way out of step with the American people. And they will pretend like it's not happening and make you feel like you're crazy for noticing it. And they will deny and deny and deny. And then there's an example of something and it kind of just gets swept under the rug like, oh, that's weird. Why are you bringing that up? And sometimes it's hard. And I've heard this from Republicans. It's hard to even prosecute the case effectively because the stuff they're doing on the left is so nuts that normal voters don't believe it could be real when you test out messages against it. That is setting the table for a report that aired this week on America's Newsroom. Our colleague Lauren Green was reporting with Bill Hemmer. It has gone viral. On its face, at least, it is shocking. I want to play the report and get your analysis, Molly Hemingway, right after this.
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0: show with Molly Hemingway, our guest. All right, let's get to this. This is a story out of Massachusetts. Bear with me, Molly. I want to play this for the audience, starting in Cut 38.
1: Well, you know, Joseph and Arlene Kutzko haven't spoken to their daughters since the end of 2024 after the Department of Children and Family Services removed her from their home. Family claims it was because of their Catholic faith that would not allow them to affirm their daughter as a boy. An emotional Joseph Kutzko reading the birthday card his daughter Sophie gave him in October of 2024.
2: Without you, I would have nothing. So wholeheartedly, fully, sincerely, I love you with no end.
1: Less than 3 months later, Child Services removed Sophie from their home and accused them of abuse. The Kutzkos say their daughter's school, Algonquin Regional High School in Southboro, Massachusetts, exposed Sophie to a culture steeped in gender ideology and blame a school counselor for socially transitioning their daughter to becoming a boy without their knowledge or permission.
0: Then this report from Lauren Green goes on, again, out of Massachusetts in this public high school, Cut 39.
1: They claim the counselor contacted Child Services. The school had no comment regarding the allegations.
3: You start with school policies that refuse to inform parents when a child rejects their sex and claims another identity. That's part of a system that starts everything down the rabbit hole. Now, in this case, the school then reported these parents to DCF. So there was a direct school to DCF pipeline in this case, as we have seen elsewhere.
0: Yeah, this is the state basically confiscating a child from her family over this gender ideology. And the report wraps up and concludes here in Cut 40.
1: Now, DCF has assumed guardianship of their daughter. A permanent restraining order remains against Arlene and Joseph and Sophie's older brother. Her father and mother are distraught.
4: Mama miss you. Please come home. Mama miss you. Please. I'm begging you, please.
1: We reached out to DCF for comment, but they have not yet responded. Last Friday, a judge temporarily blocked the state from giving Sophie a high-dose testosterone, and the next court date is October 29th.
0: All right. So, Molly, I want to be careful. There potentially are details of this story that we're not aware of. And, you know, if there's some evidence of actual, you know, physical or abuse of some sort that we don't know, I just want to hold open that possibility, although the no comments from the people doing this to this family, I think, is rather interesting. Because if this were above board, like, hey, there was sexual abuse and there's credible evidence, you know, they could say this is not about gender ideology or gender transitions. They could at least make that clear, and seemingly they are not doing that.

0: But Molly, I mean, this is a minor who has been secretly transitioned at school and then has been taken away from her family, who are not allowed to speak to or see her for long periods of time. They say because of their Catholic faith and their unwillingness to, like, affirm this gender transition. This is such a dystopian example that I think, again, a lot of people would say, oh, that can't possibly be real. And yet here we are. I just want to get your reaction to this story, because in some ways it's shocking. In other ways, it's like, well, yeah, this is actually the goal. This is the policy. This is affirmatively what they want.
1: Like you, I don't have firsthand knowledge, but this does match with some other stories we've heard out of California and Oregon, I believe, where the state does accept radical transgender ideology to the point that they are attacking parental rights. I do think children should be protected from dangerous people. In this case, it sounds like that's her school and the people at her school who, without her parents' knowledge, the actual people charged with loving and caring for her, are doing really destructive things that can cause lifelong damage, irreversible damage. And people think, oh, we won on the trans issue because now you are at least allowed to speak openly about it without being censored, like many of us were during the heyday of the trans insanity. But these types of stories are still happening. You know, we talk about men in women's sports, and that is a big issue, but this is actually a bigger issue, whether parents can protect their children from people who want to cause harm through radical trans ideology.
0: Yeah, and I think that when you look at the activists speak on this topic, they'll say attempts to enshrine, and it's crazy that we have to do this, the right of parents to actually parent their own children and to be aware if there's some sort of gender transition happening secretly in government-run schools, and saying, no, that isn't allowed to happen. Those are being framed as forced outing schemes by right-wingers. That's how they frame that issue. And I know there's all this talk, and you just alluded to this, Molly. Oh, woke is dead. Trump killed it. Woke one was crazy. Ha ha. We're never going back to that. Oh, look, on this issue, we've won. There is an entire constellation of activism, including journalists, who are just waiting to have the levers of power in government again, I think, to very happily drag us back to woke one, if not worse. I think they are biding their time. The idea that this is over is belied by stories like this, right?
1: Well, I think you're right, but I also think that people who oppose this should understand this is a very politically salient issue. I was thinking about this with the previous topic on Tallarico and Texas being so radical. It reminded me of how Abigail Spanberger presented herself as a moderate when really she's not moderate. She's the governor of Virginia, where I live. But similarly, I think back to what happened with Glenn Youngkin, who was the first Republican to win statewide the governor's office in Virginia out of COVID. The big issue that drove him into office was similar to this issue. It didn't deal with trans, but it did deal with parental rights during COVID.
0: And schools.
1: And parental rights is a hot political issue that favors people who support parents. And people who want to fight this should think about that and not shy away from this battle.
0: Yeah, and voters who are maybe unhappy with the president or the party in power right now and are saying, well, you know, maybe we need to check and balance. You've got to look under the hood at the people that you might put into power as a part of that backlash. And it is not a normal Democratic Party anymore. That is, I think, one of the important lessons and warnings ahead of November that has to be repeated, using their own actions and words, not baseless fear mongering, their record, their words, their desires, their supporters. Molly Hemingway, editor-in-chief at The Federalist, Fox News contributor, best-selling author, with us on The Guy Benson Show. Molly, we always enjoy your time with us. Thank you.
1: Great to have you back, Guy.
0: Final hour of The Guy Benson Show coming up next. Steve Hilton from California with a major update there. It's straight ahead.
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10: Early return. I'm Angelo Bavaro, Fox News. President Trump is back at the White House sooner than expected, cutting his weekend at Camp David short by a day as tensions rise in the Middle East. The president returned to Washington Saturday night, even though he was originally scheduled to remain at the presidential retreat until Sunday. The White House has not said why his schedule changed. The return comes as the State Department warns Americans in the Middle East to exercise heightened vigilance and prepare for possible flight cancellations and airspace closures. Meantime, Saudi Arabia says it intercepted a ballistic missile fired by Yemen's Iran-backed Houthi rebels toward the capital, Riyadh, at dawn Saturday. It was the first Houthi attempt to strike Riyadh since the latest escalation in fighting. Saudi officials say air defenses also thwarted attempted attacks on civilian infrastructure in several other areas. The Houthis claim they targeted sensitive sites using missiles and drones, but those claims have not been independently verified. No deaths or damage were reported. Ed Sheeran speaking out after dropping rapper Macklemore from his tour following his controversial pro-Palestinian comments at a concert in New Jersey.
11: The pop star opening a solo concert in Philadelphia Saturday, calling what's happening in Gaza catastrophic and unjustifiable. Several supporting acts withdrew after Macklemore was removed last week, a decision Sheeran says was made by the tour promoter. About 50 pro-Palestinian demonstrators protested outside the stadium. Sheeran says he wants his music to show and shows to be about unity and humanity, not politics.
10: That is Fox's Chanley Painter. Sheeran told the crowd he was not sure how they react to his performance, but said he decided to follow through with the tour because music is everything and brings people together. 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
10: President Trump is scheduled to join world leaders at the United Nations General Assembly in New York City this week. Fox's C.B. Cotton has details on security measures being put in place.
15: It'll be a busy week for President Trump and a busy week for those tasked with protecting him and the rest of the more than 130 world leaders who are expected here for the United Nations General Assembly. This security operation is months in the making, and the effort culminates here. It's a multi-agency coordination center. We got an inside look. The center's overhead lights change from green to yellow to red, depending on the current threat level. The Secret Service and 20 partner agencies, including the NYPD and the Department of War, will use these lights to get a clear idea of what's going on in the city. The head of the Secret Service's New York field office says each year's safety plan has to evolve with the times.
10: This comes the same week President Trump is set to host a state dinner for Chinese President Xi Jinping amid rising tensions between the two nations over artificial intelligence. Several top tech industry leaders, including Apple Executive Chairman Tim Cook and OpenAI CEO Sam Altman, are expected to attend. Ukraine launching a massive drone attack on Russia overnight. Russian officials say more than 1,100 drones were shot down nationwide, including hundreds headed towards Moscow. Officials say two people were killed and 20 injured in that region. Lane Kiffin's highly anticipated return to Oxford ending with a loss to his former team. The LSU coach was back at Ole Miss for the first time since leaving the Rebels for Baton Rouge last year and was greeted by plenty of boos. Eighth-ranked Ole Miss spoiled the return, beating number 7 LSU 32-24. The Tigers rallying from 17 points down to tie it in the fourth. But Ole Miss pulling away, handing Kiffin his first loss as LSU's coach. I'm Angelo Bavaro. This is Fox News.
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0: 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With us now is my friend Ben Shapiro, host of The Ben Shapiro Show, of course, an executive producer of a forthcoming movie, Run, Hide, Fight, Infidels. Ben, great to have you back. Thanks for joining us.
23: Hey, thanks for having me. I appreciate it.
0: All right, so there's a lot that I want to get to with you, but let's start with this movie. Tell us about it. And my understanding is there's already controversy brewing. Give us like the 30,000 foot view.
23: So, I mean, the basic idea of the movie is what if there were a Hollywood blockbuster film in the mold of Red Dawn or Toy Soldiers that actually told the truth about radical Islam in the United States and abroad? And so the basic premise of the movie is you have a group of sort of blue-haired left-wing protesters who are doing their usual pro-Hamas protests, pro-Palestine protests on campus, and they are coordinating with people who they think are just sort of helping them out. But it turns out the people helping them out are actual radical Islamic terrorists who then end up taking over the campus, and our band of heroes, led by a character played by Jonathan Majors, Clay Saunders, has to essentially fight back. So it's sort of a combination of Red Dawn and, to a certain extent, Blazing Saddles, because it's funny, it's entertaining, it's kind of a 1980s throwback action flick.
0: And then I saw a headline just a few minutes ago that at least one theater already has decided to back out of a screening. Are you expecting to see an effort to censor and shut down this film?
23: Yes. I mean, I'd be a little shocked if there is not an effort at censorship, which is why, obviously, we have it over at dailywire.com where it's streaming. It's in a few theaters, but again, this is meant mostly for online distribution with the expectation this is precisely what would happen. We have posters up in New York that are getting ripped down. I expect to see a lot more of that on college campuses. So, yeah, I mean, listen, you have a movie that actually tells the truth about the nature of Islam as a global phenomenon, not saying every Muslim who practices iftar is a threat to the United States or anything like that, but Islam as a political and global philosophy and as practiced all over planet Earth is a repressive force, obviously. And so this movie says that pretty openly. It demonstrates very clearly what radical Muslim terrorists do, which is something the left can't take. People left likes to pretend that they are just nice people who happen to disagree with us. You can see they're getting very upset about it. So some of the reviews already are, I would say, kind of hilarious. Slate called it every bit as deranged as you might think, was, I believe, their actual headline.
0: That could actually be the tagline for Slate.
23: Oh, yes. And Variety, the quote from their review today was, "Are you contemptuous of radical leftists who believe that others should be treated with decency, care, and respect? If so, this is the film for you."
0: Oh, yeah. That's definitely how radical leftists roll. That's what they're all about. Amazing. By the way, I do wonder, out of curiosity, what the crossover will be of the people who are absolutely going to bat for a brazen, open anti-Semite in Macklemore and his apparently sacred rights as an artist to say whatever he wants, that crowd versus the crowd that's going to be loudly shouting that your movie shouldn't be shown anywhere. It seems like there might be a pretty heavy hypocritical crossover there, Ben. I can't quite put my finger
23: exactly
0: on why.
23: Right. No, that's exactly right. I mean, if you mention that, again, that Islam as practiced as a governing philosophy is repressive, this is a thing you cannot say. It's outside their Overton window. If, however, you show up at a concert and then you start citing groups that openly call for the destruction of the United States, and then somebody says, "We don't want you performing here," that apparently is an act of cruel and evil cancellation. Again, one of the things that the main character played by Jonathan Majors, Clay Saunders, says in the movie is that Islam will use the freedoms of the West against it. And that's what you're seeing for a lot of these folks. And for a lot of the people who are actually pro-jihadi, you will see them come to the United States. Mahmoud Khalil. Yeah, exactly. Come here, take advantage of our student visa system, start protest movements that actually damage people on campus, damage trespass, and then use our legal system to claim that he is, you know, somehow entitled to free speech that amounts to trespass and an actual violation of law, and then claim that the legal system allows him to sue the very people who brought him here in Columbia University. I mean, that's what you're seeing all over the place.
0: Well, because he also wants other people's speech punished who are critical of him. It's an amazing combination of demands and grievances and just an arrogance and an entitlement from someone who is an open supporter of terrorists and whose group calls for the eradication of Western civilization. That seems like it should be an actionable red flag when coupled with the illegal actions taken by those radicals on campus. But as usual, he's trying to flip the script, and they're claiming that they, in fact, are the victims, the aggressors as victims and vice versa. It's part of the playbook. Which reminds me, Ben, of a conversation we've been having here and really across the country, especially in the last week, leading up to and now after the 25th anniversary of 9/11. You have a lot of people who are either trying to sort of water down what is allowed to be said about September 11th and airbrush what happened. We've seen major media groups, for example, trying to instruct journalists not to call it terrorism or use the word terrorists. We also saw, and we address it on the show, this guy Mehdi Hasan and some of his acolytes attempting to mock and ridicule and attack a Supreme Court justice for very accurately describing why the terrorists hate us, hated us, and attacked us on 9/11 using the actual words of bin Laden himself. Apparently, that is also verboten, and they're trying to rewrite history every day, it feels like.
23: Oh, yeah, that's exactly right. I mean, the New York Times last week, I mean, I got in a bit of a fight online with the New York Times because the New York Times, literally, their headlines at the top of their webpage were things like 9/11 Memorial takes place in New York. And then their secondary headline was Islamophobia is still a threat 25 years later. And I said, you know, if aliens came to Earth and just looked at the front page of the New York Times today, they would come away with the impression that 9/11 was an attack on Muslims. Because the only context in which you are allowed to talk about Islam when it comes to 9/11 is either Islamophobia or Islam as religion of peace, despite the fact that the very last words that anybody heard on all of these flights were Allahu Akbar. I mean, let's be quite real about this. Again, not every Muslim is a terrorist, not every Muslim supports terrorism, but that's not the claim. The claim is that Islam, again, as a governing philosophy, is incommensurate with the Western values that we hold dear, like freedom of religion and freedom of speech, and you know, all of the various rights that we have as individuals.
1: Bin Laden literally attacked, like, enumerated and attacked those things in his letter to America after the mass slaughter.
23: That's right. He literally calls in his letter, which again was getting cited on TikTok, and it shows how dumb people are. That letter was designed to accomplish a purpose, and that was to get left wingers on board with the idea that he just had grievances against the United States. But he blows it all up, no pun intended, in the last half of that letter, where he literally says that what he wants from all of us is to convert to Islam. So it turns out that it's not that he is upset about American military bases in Saudi Arabia. What he actually wants is for everyone to just believe the same things that he does, and he'll kill you until you do. So
1: yeah, be ruled.
23: You know, that's the part that everyone tries to kind of wish away.
1: Yeah, no, but it's the crux of it, right? He wants a global rule of Sharia supremacism, and he wants to kill us, or now, of course, he's gone, but he and his ilk wanted and still want us to be dominated and subjugated and will kill us into that as long as they can. And that has not subsided. They still very much want to kill us, but they have a lot of people in this country actively lying about that, or at least actively obfuscating all of it. And Ben, part of the thing that's frustrating to me is because I think it's absolutely fair to point out that there are hundreds and hundreds and hundreds of millions of peaceable Muslims all around the world who just, you know, want to live their lives and practice their faith and don't want to cause anyone harm. There are also, if you just look at the overall numbers, hundreds of millions of people who are committed to a much more fanatical form of radical Islam or Islamism or whatever the term you want to use. And I think those of us who want to have an honest conversation about what to do about it, especially 25 years after 9/11 and the various other attacks that are still happening around the world under the same banner, we are trying to draw a distinction, I'll speak for myself, between Muslims and Islamists. There's a distinction there, and whether it was Abby Phillip on CNN apparently not understanding that distinction at all, or others who are trying to blur that line or get rid of the line altogether, it feels like people who object to a broad brush against Muslims should be on our side against the radicals, as opposed to screaming Islamophobia when we're talking about the radicals.
23: Right. I mean, I've said before, what we need is for reform Islam to win. Now, there's a semantic game that's going on here where you can say that Islam is a repressive force around the world, and then there are reform Muslims who are fighting that, which I think is the more accurate way of putting it. Or we can do the more politically correct way of saying this, which is that Islam is somehow a liberating force, but radical Islam is not liberating. I think that sort of reverses the reality of the situation. Either way, what you actually need is for the moderate or reform Muslims to win. You just don't see any major groups that are actually out there saying these things. In fact, the groups that are constantly getting cited in the press, places like CARE or ISNA or MPAC, all of these have been unindicted co-conspirators in terrorism cases or connected by data to founding from people connected to the Muslim Brotherhood. I mean, it's pretty insane, for example, that after, you know, 9/11 or after October 7th, you didn't see mass marches against terrorism by Muslims all over the world.
1: No.
23: Right? You didn't see
1: quite
23: any of that.
1: Opposite, I mean,
23: there's yet to be a march in the aftermath of October 7th asking for Gaza to be liberated from Hamas.
1: There were some in Gaza at great risk to those people who were sick of Hamas, you know, and their horrible predations. And we also saw it from some of the Iranian people as well, but especially in the West, right? Muslims in the West, I feel like there's a responsibility to step up and say, we are so against that for these reasons. Don't lump us in with them. They're our enemy the way that they're your enemy, because we're on your side in this. And as you point out, a lot of these big so-called civil rights organizations for Muslims are at best playing footsie with the violent radicals. That's a problem. And it's not bigotry to notice it because it's their own actions.
23: Right, right. And this is the part that continues to be astonishing. It's one of the things we hope to sort of bring attention to with the movie, because there is this game that's now being played where we pretend that Abdullah Sayed is only bad because of who he's associating with, Hassan Piker. Abdullah Sayed has a worldview that is equally as repellent as Hassan Piker. The reason he won't disassociate from Hassan Piker is because he agrees with Hassan Piker. And the same thing is true with people like Zoran Mamdani. And that, unfortunately, is not a sort of fringe thing that is happening. That is, unfortunately, a very mainstream thing that is happening. And unless we talk openly about what it is and how this is working, what you're likely to do is continue to import vast numbers of people from cultures that do not wish to integrate with American society or assimilate to American society. And then you'll be surprised to find them making common cause with other people who hate American society in a political coalition. I mean, that's the politics of Britain these days.
1: Yeah, it's the politics of Europe almost everywhere now, with a few glaring exceptions. And there are lessons to be learned if we want to learn them. Ben Shapiro, stand by. I want to pivot to AI and this spreading wildfire of panic over it and get some of your thoughts when we come back. It's the Guy Benson Show.
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9: There are tons of polls out every day, and there are days when two or more find different results on the same question. Here's what to look for when that happens. First, forget when the polls were released. The key is when they were conducted. If one was done before or maybe even during a big news event, that could explain part of the difference. Question wording. It matters. So does the order the questions were asked. Who did they interview? All adults or registered voters? We wouldn't necessarily expect those results to be the same. How many people did they talk to? Remember, the margin of error increases as the sample size decreases. Also, hardly anyone uses a landline anymore. That means most people should be contacted on cell phones. Finally, how big is the spread between the polls? If it's within the margin of error, there's not much difference at all. I'm Dana Blanton. That's your Poll Parade.
10: I'm Ashley Dvorkin with a Fox Celebrity Profile with Gal Gadot for Prime Video's The Runner, about a London lawyer who gets an anonymous call during her morning run, ordering her to kill one of her clients in order to save her son and sending her running through the city to find him.
11: It was very easy for me to relate to Maya because I'll do anything in order to keep my children safe and save their lives like Maya had to do. With that story, I think that the writer and also Kevin's vision, it's really intense.
10: As for all the running required, Gadot even injured herself while filming and did learn new skills thanks to the role.
11: The biggest gift I got is the ability to know how to run the right way. That was like a big thing. I think that Maya is so smart and sophisticated. She doesn't give up ever. And I think that people that would go in and watch the movie would be shocked by the twists and turns in this film.
10: The Runner is streaming now on Prime Video. Ashley Dvorkin, Fox News.

0: Show. My guest is Ben Shapiro. Ben, I want to turn to AI and the whole controversy that seems to be reaching something of a boiling point over data centers, which I think is almost like a stand-in for the larger issue. There seems to be now an emerging, broad, bipartisan coalition forming to say, no, slow it down, stop the data centers. I have some concerns and anxieties about where this technology could go. I think it'd be crazy for any human being not to. At the same time, I mean, we as Americans, like, does anyone choose, if they can afford it, does anyone choose the not unlimited data? Like, oh, I want a limited data plan, and I want to be charged a bunch of money if I go over those limits. No, everyone wants unlimited data to do all the things that we enjoy in our lives. And in order for 350 million of us to have unlimited data, you actually need data centers to make that happen. I also feel like if we step away or we handcuff ourselves, then the advantage goes dramatically and dangerously to a regime in China that has no scruples about any ethics and anything like that. How are you thinking about this question? Because this seems to have all been turned on like a turnkey, whether it's an op or something else. The hysteria got very, very loud, very, very quickly.
1: I think that's right. I think that, you know, the move on the left is we've seen it before, right? COVID is going to kill all of us, shut everything down. Or global warming is going to kill everybody, shut everything down. But what's sort of fascinating is to watch an equal counterpart to that emerging on sort of the horseshoe right, who basically argue the tech developments are themselves bad and that we need a more placid agrarian time seems to be the argument. The reality is that I think a lot of the apocalyptic doom talk, and again, I'm with you. I think that, you know, to pretend that we know everything that's going to happen with AI would be silly, especially given the fact that all the AI heads keep saying they don't know what's going to happen with AI. But that's an argument that, as we used to say in law school, proves too much. Because if the idea is that we're on the verge of apocalypse, then Bernie Sanders is right. We should just pull the plug. And so I'm not sure why all these AI guys are saying this other than they want regulatory capture. To me, there are two dangers to AI. One is the extraordinarily low probability danger that we're about to experience the apocalypse, the nukes get fired, and we're all dead. That I think is a very, very vanishingly small, you know, possibility. Then there is the very, very outsized possibility, I'd say greater than 50% possibility, that we economically stagnate because we decide to kill the golden goose. We just stop economic developments because we're so afraid of what's to come.
0: Which, by the way, shackles ourselves and also hands an advantage to the Chinese Communist Party, which, at least in theory, the vast majority of Americans want no part of.
1: Well, that's exactly right. And when you look at the revealed preferences, by the way, of Americans on all of this stuff, the reality is the vast majority of Americans are already using AI. So, you know, they're saying we don't like AI, we're afraid of AI, and then they're using AI in the same way that they say they hate Congress and then go and vote for the incumbent. So, you know, I think that there's a lack of political leadership here. I think that a lot of the political leaders are catering to the anti-tech mania because the truth is, what people really are worried about right now is losing their jobs. Right, that's what they're really worried about. And that's getting channeled into apocalyptic talk because it's more fun and interesting. People are mostly upset about the tech sort of, I'd say, confusion that's going to arise in the economy from job transition. That's understandable, but the disruption. But that's totally understandable. I totally get it. But the solution to that is not to pull the plug on all this stuff because, I mean, first of all, there's one bipartisan consensus in Washington, D.C., and that is to endlessly spend money and never pay for it until we go bankrupt. And the only way that you could theoretically even possibly hope to outrun the bear is with extraordinary levels of productivity increases. The only way that happens is with AI.
0: I think that is very likely true. And that bipartisan consensus seems to be just marching forward unabated, including, I mean, I know President Trump's done a lot of great things that you and I have both supported, but now he's getting desperate toward an election that might not go very well, to put it mildly, for his party. He's like, oh, you know, let's just send checks to everyone and maybe we can do it without Congress. And I'm like, what's the purpose of voting for the supposed small government party if this is what they're proposing? And getting into it like a bidding war with the left on government spending and handouts is, I mean, I think absolute folly.
1: Yeah, I mean, I totally agree with this. I think that the Republican Party is increasingly moving in the direction of trying to outbid Democrats when it comes to giveaways, and you're just going to lose that game. It's a stupid game. This is, I think, the biggest problem right now that Republicans have is that there's no overarching narrative to what it is that Republicans do or stand for. It just feels completely fragmentary. So it's like, okay, we're doing a good thing here, but we're doing kind of a bad thing here. There is no overall argument as to what Democrats are doing wrong, because how do you argue that Democrats are socialists while you're nationalizing stockholding in particular industries and also threatening to give $5,000 to every American citizen? Like, these are not things that you can argue while simultaneously shouting from the rooftops that socialism is bad. You're going to have to take a stand at some point here.
0: And socialism is bad, and it's very dangerous to empower these types of people. And we might learn that the hard way it might mitigate some of the potential losses in November, how radical and crazy they've gotten on the other side. But you're right. The Republicans are facing a real dilemma and they don't have much time to figure it out. And we'll see what goes down from the electorate in a number of weeks. And then we'll have you back to break it all down and maybe do a post-mortem on what has occurred and where to move forward. Ben Shapiro, host of The Ben Shapiro Show. This new movie that he's the executive producer of is called Run, Hide, Fight, Infidels. Already stirring the pot, already getting canceled certain places. You can check it out at the Daily Wire website. Ben, thanks so much for your time.
1: And thanks so much.
0: You bet. With that, we'll stand aside. Come right back. It's the Guy Benson Show Happy Hour. Don't go anywhere.
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4: Fox News, I'm Paul Stevens. President Trump returning to the White House from Camp David earlier than expected. This as U.S. embassies in the Middle East issue new alerts amid heightened tensions across the area.
5: They did not state a specific threat, but called for Americans to exercise heightened vigilance and be aware of potential travel disruptions in the region. The alerts cite recent fighting between Saudi Arabia and the Iran-backed Houthi militants in Yemen.
4: And that's Fox's Chan Lee Painter. No official comment on the president's early return to D.C. The president said to attend this week's upcoming UN General Assembly in New York City.
6: All of those world leaders coming here to New York City for the General Assembly has triggered one of the largest security operations of the year. Thankfully, there are no known credible threats.
4: And that's Fox's CB Cotton in New York. 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
1: Our first guest today in our first hour of the program is U.S. Senator Tim Scott of South Carolina. He's NRSC chairman this cycle. We had a lot to talk about regarding big, big Senate races around the country. Here's part of that conversation with Senator Scott. I've wanted to start, before we get into the individual races and some of the key sort of battlegrounds across the map, we have not spoken to you since the shocking and untimely passing of your colleague, Senator Lindsey Graham, of course, also from South Carolina, his sister now taking up the mantle and running for that now open seat. Just your reflections on Senator Graham, and just tell us about Darlene, his sister, and how you've gotten to know her.
2: Well, listen, Lindsey is irreplaceable, undeniably a powerful, strong voice, perhaps one of the strongest advocates with President Trump to keep America safe abroad. I loved him as a colleague. He was a brother from a different mother, but he stood strong and firm on behalf of this great nation that we have. I miss him to this day. We miss his humor. We miss his strength on foreign policy. Once again, not replaceable. Darlene Graham is a remarkable person with a very different focus. She is, to be honest with you, Guy, a little more conservative than Lindsey was. And she focuses a ton of her time on kitchen table economics. She goes to the grocery store. She understands the weight on the shoulders of breadwinners and folks trying to figure out how to make their way through this very difficult economic time. She also understands how to stand up for the defenseless. You know, there's an old Proverbs 31:8 that says, stand up for those who can't stand for themselves. And having run the agency for the disabled, she understands intimately how to stand in the gap from a conservative perspective for those who can't do it for themselves. So I've been really pleasantly surprised at her resiliency, her strength, her compassion, and certainly love her conservatism.
1: All right, let's talk about some of the races around the country. A couple, I'd say, potential bright spots, potential pickup opportunities for the party in Michigan, with a solid nominee for the Republicans and I think a dangerous and extreme nominee for the Democrats. And I'll have more to say about him later in the show, in Abdul El-Sayed. And then also kind of out of nowhere, New Hampshire seems to be giving the Democrats some heartburn right now in that open seat. Both of those are open seats. Let's start there and then get into some of the tougher sledding.
2: Yes, certainly. Michigan is a wonderful opportunity for Mike Rogers to do what Dave McCormick did just a couple of years ago, to run two times in a row and be successful. Why is it so important for Mike Rogers to be successful? A, he's an incredible man who spent his entire adult life in public service. And I'm talking about the FBI and carrying the badge, being able to keep Americans safe. He understands that intimately. On the other side, we have one of the most dangerous, radical, and frankly weird candidates in American history, Abdul El-Sayed. Here's a person, Guy, who wants to abolish ICE. He wants to defund the police. He wants to make it much harder for the poorest communities already rocked by economic uncertainty to see a criminal element returning to their communities because he wants to open the prisons. I mean, this is a guy so out of touch with Michigan that he literally says football is racist. I'm not sure about you, Guy. I've seen the NFL. Two-thirds African-American or better. He also thinks that football
1: is... Big Ten football. There's a couple Big Ten teams in that state.
2: Yes, exactly. Michigan. I mean, I'm not necessarily going to celebrate the University of Michigan like I would my Carolina Gamecocks, as you would imagine, but they love their football in Michigan. He also says, Guy, that football is toxic masculinity, but he wants boys playing girls in sports. You just can't make this up. And then a family that has been consistently on the side of the terrorist, running around the country and celebrating Hassan Piker, the guy who said we deserve 9/11. I can't think of a worse candidate to represent any state in the United States. Maybe one in a foreign land, but certainly not one. We need people who love America as we are. not as he wants to redesign us. And then you turn your attention to Chris Pappas in New Hampshire. Here's a congressman who's never seen a tax increase he didn't like. He wanted to raise taxes, guy, on single moms like the one that raised me. He wanted to raise tax, voted to raise taxes on people earning a tip, on people working overtime, hardworking, struggling Americans. He wanted to raise their taxes, and on our senior citizens on Social Security. And on the other side, you have John Sununu, who understands the state intimately. What a family legacy of public service and public sacrifice. John Sununu will be the next senator for the great state of New Hampshire, where they live free or they die. But your listeners can go to defendthemajority.com to chip in just $5 to help us protect the majority, help our candidates win, and be the firewall for the United States of America, starting in the Senate.
1: There's a lot at stake in the Senate in particular. And, you know, I just talked about a couple real opportunities potentially for pickups. And we'll see. I think that there's real hope in one or both of those races. But, you know, yes. the winds are blowing the other direction overall. We see it everywhere in the polling. We see very close Senate races, even with Republicans trailing in a bunch of states that Trump won in 2024, including by double digits in a number of them. You know, Susan Collins, a really tough out up in Maine, which is a blue state, but, you know, she's got a big race on her hands. If you can speak to the national environment briefly, we only have about 2 minutes left, and then also what this means, because I believe that if the Democrats, through a backlash election, win control of the Senate, anything that the president wants to do on personnel, anything, it'll just be absolutely dead for the next 2 years, no matter how good or worthy the person or the idea might be.
2: Yeah, you said it better than anybody could say it. That's why you're on the radio all the time. There's no doubt that President Trump's agenda is DOA, dead on arrival. And the only way to keep America's hope alive, to keep the dream moving forward, is for us to win, baby, win. And that means that we have to defeat candidates like James Tallarico, the cisgender, non-binary believing James Tallarico that thinks free markets and capitalism should be dead.
1: Texas, yeah, he said it was racist white supremacy that needs to be dismantled.
2: Yes, there you go, guy. That's why I said you're the best who could say it. You look at states like Iowa, Ohio, and Alaska, razor thin margins one way or the other.
1: My full interview with Tim Scott, U.S. Senator from South Carolina, who's in charge of the campaign wing for Senate Republicans this year, this cycle, available online at GuyBensonShow.com, part of that free podcast, every day on demand, no charge at all. 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When we come back the home stretch, Cookie's sort of going through it. She's made a list. We'll try to go down the list and explain all the nonsense coming up.
0: 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Guy Benson.

0: I love this place. I've been surfing here since I was a kid. Now, seeing my grandson out on the water, it means everything to me. Watching him and taking in the blue waves, the sea breeze, the blurry horizon.
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7: Temperatures being 30 degrees above average.
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0: out. We will report back probably tomorrow on anything that might go down there. In the meantime, as always, the podcast is free, on demand, no charge, GuyBensonShow.com, and wherever you get your podcasts. Well, I think it's safe to say that Cookie is sort of on the struggle bus here in Kansas City. And I'm not sure if it's more struggle bus than usual.
1: But not hangover bus, okay? Can you clarify the difference when I'm on the road?
0: Well, I'm not convinced of that either because...
1: You were with me last night.
0: Well, I was with you at the football game and I think we counted 11 drinks that you had on Monday night.
1: You're just making that up.
0: For Monday night football. And then last night we went out to dinner.
1: Yes.
0: You did have two glasses of wine, but that's
1: like
0: all.
1: Nothing.
0: However, on our way over to the studio today, we get into the Uber and it seems as though someone had plugged in the wrong address for the studio. And all of a sudden I'm looking at like the driver's phone. And it's some long drive away, not to this studio.
1: Yes.
0: And you freaked out and went on your app and it all got figured out. But now my working theory is that last night after we went back and I thought we were done for the night and I went to bed, Cookie hit the town and accidentally hit the bar as the destination on today's Uber. And we're going to go back to the bar. And if I hadn't caught that, we'd be driving and driving and like pull into some parking lot. We'd be at some establishment that serves alcohol and you would start spinning. You'd be like, oh, no, I've never seen this before in my life. I have no idea where we are. Then we'd walk in and everyone behind the bar would be like, Cookie! Busted. That's my theory of what happened today. So I cannot confirm that the struggle bus is unrelated to being overserved.
1: The thing is, Guy, like part of your scenario has happened before.
0: Oh, yeah.
1: Like multiple times Bobby and I will go to an establishment and then all of a sudden we hear Cookie or Cooks is here.
0: No, you know. Like when we travel together and stay at a hotel that has a bar.
1: Yes. Most of the time they know
0: sometimes
1: me.
0: I go to the lobby to meet you to go somewhere. You're nowhere to be found. I go to the bar. There you are. And you've got like a posse of friends that you've made over the course of like 48 hours.
1: Kim from our lovely station at KSRO literally texted me this summer and said she still thinks about the time we walked into the bar after the event and people just started yelling my name. Mm-hmm. And she was very confused.
0: Yep. Well, and that was the evening, if I'm not mistaken, that you ended up wearing someone else's shoes.
1: Her shoes.
0: And also tried to get into a total stranger's hotel room because you thought it was your own.
1: I forgot about that.
0: Yep.
1: You were that time?
0: Yeah, you were like fumbling with your key and trying to get into poor someone like sleeping. Someone trying to, I don't know, go to work the next day. And you spent quite a bit of time trying to get into a room because you're on the wrong floor.
1: And then I paid off Dylan.
0: That's right. You had to Venmo your mentee and subordinate to do your job because you were hurting so badly the next day.
1: See, I couldn't do that. I've got nobody right now. So I had to keep a clear head about me. So two glasses of wine and that was all. I mean, It was like just like grape juice. It's like nothing.
0: Yeah. No, I think in some ways you are definitely headed in the right direction career-wise. But here's what I'm going to say. Some of the struggles here today, and I've got it written on the rundown here. In terms of wrong hotel floors, that also has happened on this trip. We are staying on different floors. Mine comes first in the elevator. And now I think a couple times you have walked off the elevator with me, forgetting that you are not on your floor yet.
1: No, just
0: and even today,
1: escorting you.
0: That's good.
1: Could you read the line I wrote on the rundown?
0: Buttons, mics, doors, and wrong hotel floors. These are a few of Cookie's favorite things, ... to mess up. Like today we were talking on the elevator. I get off to go to my room. You get off with me and I look at you and I'm like, where are you going? You're like, I don't know.
1: I don't know. Have no clue.
0: But at least the hotel button, the elevator button was successfully hit by you because you literally here at the station at KCMO.
1: That's a problem here.
0: You reminded me. I had forgotten about this. Last time we were here, I think last year, you said, hey, remember when I couldn't hit the right elevator button? And I had forgotten and I remembered. I'm like, oh, yeah. And then not that time, but the next time you got to the exact same set of elevator buttons. It is four round things, only one of which is an elevator button. And it was not putting on an act or a show.
1: No.
0: You hit every single one other than the elevator button.
1: Correct.
0: You went down the line incorrectly three times. And I just stood there in awe because you had reminded me of that silly moment. And then it happened again.
1: There's a look you give me And I just know it's like, oh, Cookie, what are you doing?
0: Yeah, a mess.
1: What are you doing? You are just like a hot mess.
0: And then today you were very proud of yourself.

0: because you stood there, you like shooed everyone else away so you could just stare at the elevator bank and the buttons, and you thought about it and you did hit the right button and you celebrated, just like you celebrated sitting next to me. What was it, yesterday on the show?
1: Yes.
0: I thought you would maybe booked a major guest or gotten some big breakthrough because you're starting like pumping your fist in the air. You're all excited.
1: Yes.
0: Would you like to tell the class why you were so excited?
1: I was able to complete a tweet with a graphic that I had made myself, well, with the help of some people in the graphics department, but I was able to do that on the first try.
0: A tweet from the show account, at Guy Benson Show.
1: Yeah.
0: You tweeted out
1: the bare minimum
0: that we do every day. You're 8.5 years into this show, and I thought something really cool had happened, and then it was just that you sent a tweet. So that was interesting. And then the other one was...
1: And, like, I should just not tell you. I should just tell you, like, oh, yeah, I booked so-and-so, and then...
0: But what are you going to say?
1: I don't know.
0: Like, we got Marco Rubio on Friday, and then he just never shows up. You call out. It's like, oh, we'll just have to get him next time.
1: I'm just too honest. I'm like, you're like, what? What? And I go, I got the tweet out on the first try.
0: And I gave you the look.
1: Yeah. Yep.
0: And then last but not least, I was on the air yesterday behind this very microphone here at KCMO. You had stepped out to deal with something.
1: A booking issue.
0: Yeah, something to do with a guest.
1: Correct.
0: And then I was on the air speaking into this microphone
1: like
0: for the
1: show. On air.
0: Yes. And you like bust into the studio. And by the way, it's a clear door. You can see me.
1: And a heavy door.
0: It's a big, heavy, but glass door. You can see that I am talking, that the red light, by the way, when the red light is on, that means on the air.
1: Right.
0: But I don't know, because you came busting into the room while I was talking, celebrating some booking, and I gave you a look like I'm talking. But in fairness, you're brand new to radio. It's a new thing.
1: And you
0: all
1: did
0: this
1: ask,
0: technology is very novel.
1: You asked me after, and I go, good news. The guest can move back 5 minutes.
0: Yeah. It was really
1: like nothing.
0: Not a significant win at all, but that's what you were busting the door down to tell me while I was on the air.
1: I know,
0: so,
1: but
0: yeah.
1: You know what's so funny? And Joelle probably can remember this from the summer. Like, if someone ever comes into our studio at Fox, I go Jersey on people. Like, I will lose my mind if I'm talking on air and someone just barrels in.
0: Right, because it's unprofessional and that kind of thing. And yet,
1: yeah,
0: you go Jersey on others, but you do exactly that pet peeve.
1: Listen, I got to get my life in order, okay, guy?
0: I mean, that's for your therapist to work through.
1: What therapist?
0: That's a good point. They've all fired
1: you. I told you, I'm now doing the cool and hot therapy.
0: So we've actually not talked about that yet on the air.
1: Oh, gosh.
0: You had told me, that was one of the few things that you told me, actually, during my parental leave. I did get that note from you in a text as a potential future conversation to have on the air. And so I am mostly, as is often the case, totally in the dark on any of those details. So that's, maybe we can add that to the list of topics that we can get to about your, what is it, like hot, cold, like ice plunge?
1: Yeah, it's, I'm sorry, give me a minute. That was very.
0: So we're out of time. You can compose yourself. You
1: Thank
0: can gather
1: you.
0: Yourself.
1: I mean, we have an event to go to.
0: We do.
1: Pre-game. I mean, I need to get ready.
0: Buckle up, Kansas City audience. Cookies coming. Cookies are coming. And we'll be heading back east very early tomorrow morning.
1: And if, make that flight.
0: If you make the flight. You might just pull an all-nighter. Like, why risk it?
1: Yeah, just go hang out with the pilots.
0: You could go, yeah, just go party at the airport. What could go wrong? What could possibly go wrong? We'll let you know. We might be on the air tomorrow. We'll find out together on the Thursday edition of The Guy Benson Show. Have a great night. Cookie will. We'll talk to you then.
1: Listen, I got to get my life in order, okay, guy?
2: The U.S. Treasury quietly released its official financial report for 2025. It appears by its own numbers, the U.S. government seems insolvent. It's reported that the Treasury shows about $6 trillion in assets and over $47 trillion in liabilities. Add it all up, and it looks like the U.S. owes more than $130 trillion it doesn't have. 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
6: Some heightened warnings. I'm Paul Stevens, Fox News. U.S. embassies across the Middle East issuing new security alerts, urging Americans to remain vigilant and prepare for possible travel disruptions as tensions rise across the area.
7: They did not state a specific threat, but called for Americans to exercise heightened vigilance and be aware of potential travel disruptions in the region. The alerts cite recent fighting between Saudi Arabia and the Iran-backed Houthi militants in Yemen. This after the group claimed attacks on sensitive sites across Saudi Arabia yesterday. Saudi officials confirm air defenses intercepted a ballistic missile over Riyadh. A fire broke out at a fuel tank near the airport, but it's not clear if it was caused by that attack. Other civilian infrastructure were also reportedly targeted. The Houthis have recently seized more territory in Yemen, tightening their grip on a strategic Bab el-Mandab strait.
6: And that's Fox's Chandler Painter. All this coming as President Trump is back at the White House a day earlier than scheduled, cutting short his weekend at Camp David. No official reason from the White House. Ed Sheeran breaking his silence and apologizing after controversy upended his U.S. tour. Sheeran opening his Philadelphia concert last night by addressing the fallout over rapper Macklemore, who was dropped from the tour after making some pro-Palestinian comments during a show at MetLife Stadium in New Jersey. Sheeran saying he could no longer stay silent on what he called a humanitarian issue.
8: What happened in Israel and at the Nova Music Festival on October 7th was horrific and compounded centuries of Jewish pain. What is happening in Gaza is catastrophic and unjustifiable and disproportionate. Our heart has been broken by the scale of devastation and loss of civilians' lives.
6: And that Philly show, the first for Sheeran since the controversy erupted. 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
12: Temperatures being 30 degrees above average.
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6: The U.S. military saying four people were killed in its latest strike on a suspected drug smuggling boat in the Caribbean. Officials saying the vessel was running along a known narcotics trafficking route, and intelligence indicated it was involved in some smuggling operations. The military, though, not publicly releasing any evidence showing what was on board that boat. Ukraine launching a massive drone attack on Russia overnight, including what Moscow's mayor calls the largest ever targeting the capital city. Russia's defense ministry saying that more than 1,100 drones were shot down nationwide, including over Crimea, and the Black Sea. Moscow's mayor saying 450 were intercepted heading toward the capital, although some reached an oil refinery and a residential building as well. We've all been annoyed by someone using a cell phone, particularly at the movies, but police say one California moviegoer apparently took that frustration a little too far.
13: Moviegoers witnessed a real-life uprising during a showing of the Andrew Garfield film, The Uprising. Burbank police arrested 34-year-old Matthew Ware at AMC Burbank 16 after he allegedly pepper-sprayed a man who'd refused to stop scrolling on a cell phone. A witness said Ware became furious after the victim refused to turn off his phone. Ware was arrested and booked at the Burbank jail for misdemeanor battery. The Burbank Fire Department says two theater goers experienced irritation from the pepper spray and were treated at a local hospital. Deborah Valentine, Fox News.
6: In a big, big late college football game last night, Ole Miss beat LSU 32-24. That, of course, spoiled former Rebels coach Lane Kiffin's return to Oxford as the Tigers' new head coach. Kiffin, you may remember, left Ole Miss for LSU after he agreed to a 7-year, $91 million contract. I'm Paul Stevens. This is Fox News.
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0: Well, welcome to the Jason in the House podcast. I happen to be Jason Chaffetz, and we got a good show because we're going to have a good conversation with Jackie DeAngelis. Now, Jackie hosts on Fox Business, the Big Money Show. She does a lot of other stuff that you see her all the time on the network. And that's kind of the way it is at Fox. I'm a contributor. There's some people that are full-time. I'm not full-time. I'm a contributor. But you're kind of bobbing and weaving and showing up on all different shows. So even though people host like a particular show, you'll see them filling in here, being a guest over there. It's just, it keeps the creativity going. And Jackie's just one of those people that I've gotten to know along the way. And she's a delightful personality, super sharp. She's got something to actually say. You can tell, like, when she says it, she's been thinking about it, and it's not just a, you know, filibuster or something. So if you haven't gotten to know Jackie DeAngelis, this is the opportunity. It's going to be a good one. So before we get to Jackie DeAngelis, let's highlight the stupid, because you know what? There's always somebody doing something stupid somewhere. All right. You know, I'm a big fashion guy, and I read, you know, fashiontimes.uk or .co.uk. And, you know, if you really reading up on Fashion Times like I am, here's what it says. This story is out September 3rd. Reese Witherspoon, well, she was chosen as jury foreman after jurors thought she went to law school. Why? Why did they think she went to law school? Because of the movie Legally Blonde.
18: that's how they thought that she was actually an attorney. And she told this story, and they really did think that Elle Woods from Legally Blonde, like, you can't make this stuff up, but if you read the Fashion Times the way I do, oh my goodness, congratulations. That's what you're up against when you got a jury. Sometimes it's just end up like that. So let's go now to the UK, because I also read portsmouth.co.uk, their news section. Here's the headline. UK anti-immigration protesters. Keep in mind, these are protesters. They're people that are taking time out of their day. They're making signs. They're making placards. They might get arrested. They did, woke up in the morning. They got their cup of coffee and they decided, all right, we're going to go out and do some protesting because they do not want any immigration. So what did they do? There was a Pakistani cricket team. And they assumed, because, you know, they looked like Pakistanis, that they were asylum seekers. Ends up they weren't. That was a Pakistani cricket team. These people were just in town to play a nice, civilized game of cricket. And how stupid for somebody to say, look at them. They must be illegal immigrants. That was so stupid. It's unbelievable. All right, this headline coming out of Fox News. You should be looking at Fox News all day, every day. I do. And not just because I get paid to, I promise. Well, that too. A candidate for the Missouri House of Representatives, name is Thomas Ross. This is the allegation. It's merely an allegation. But he's facing a federal conspiracy charge after attempting to plant cocaine on his political opponent. Whoops. Maybe try not to physically, like, don't try to plant cocaine on your political opponent. You might get caught. That might be what's happening here. It's just not something that's well advised. All right. That's the stupid.
19: More Jason in the House next.

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12: 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The sky is the limit. Our time has come.
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14: I'm Gianna Gelosi with your Fox True Crime Minute. Gilgo Beach serial killer Rex Huerman was disciplined for drug possession and smuggling a package into the infamous Little Siberia prison, where he's set to spend the rest of his life. The New York Post reporting the 62-year-old was caught by correctional officers in mid-July trying to smuggle something into prison and was later found with unspecified drugs. The serial killer is locked away in one of New York State's oldest prisons, the Clinton Correctional Facility in Dannemora, up in the Adirondack Mountains near the Canadian border. The former Manhattan architect admitted in April to killing and dumping the bodies of eight women along desolate stretches of Long Island. Their bound and dismembered bodies began to be uncovered in December of 2010. In June, he was sentenced to multiple life sentences as part of a plea and is expected to participate in a Mindhunter-style program to help the FBI figure out what drove him to kill. 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I'm Gianna Gelosi with your Fox True Crime Minute.
15: I'm Ashley Dvorkin with a Fox Celebrity Profile with Owen Wilson, Rodrigo Santoro, and director Scott Waugh of Runner. Wilson and Alan Ritchson lead the action comedy thriller about an unlikely duo of couriers racing to transport an organ while being chased by a ruthless cartel.
16: Being alongside Alan, what was the most impressive Alan action move you saw and sort of wish that you could have done?
17: They started with kind of the climactic fight scene. It wasn't so much what I was thinking that I'd like to do. It was more that I'm glad I'm not doing.
15: Rodrigo Santoro had a blast with the action, and so did director Scott Waugh creating those scenes.
18: It's pretty much the first time I performed so many stunts myself. So it was very challenging, but also a lot of fun.
19: How do we do it in a new emotional way, in a storytelling way that makes you feel like, wow, I've never really seen that before.
15: Ashley Dvorkin, Fox News.

0: Jason in the house.
1: Okay, time to bring on one of my favorites in the building, Jackie DeAngelis. And I think we'll get to know Jackie and really enjoy this. I'm looking forward to it. So, Jackie DeAngelis. Jackie, thanks so much for joining us. I appreciate it.
2: Oh, my gosh. Thank you for having me.
1: Oh, are you kidding? You just got off the air, and then you come right down, and we're chatting, and I appreciate it.
2: That's what we do. Big Money Show every day, 12 p.m. on Fox Business. Little shameless self-promotion there.
1: Oh, 2 hours. It's, you make it look so easy.
2: Oh, we have a good time.
1: Give your opinion. Well, you have a good time, but where in the world did that come from, Jackie? Because, you know, a lot of people want to host a show, want to do certain things, but it's just not, they're just not as natural and quick at it as you are. Like, so let's go back. Actually, let's go back to I was born in, not the year, but the place. And let's kind of walk through, because you're just so good at it and so natural at it. I'm fascinated by people who excel at things, and you're certainly one of those.
2: Well, thank you so much.
1: Let's start at the beginning with you.
2: Okay. I appreciate you saying all of that. And, you know, when you're a hard worker and you have a dream and you pursue the dream and it pays off, it is, you know, amazing to have people like you say, what was your story? What was the journey like? And I actually think I have a pretty interesting story, because I never planned to end up here. But that is what is so amazing about life and the twists and turns it takes. And some of the things that you think are so important that don't work out then open a new pathway for things that do work out. You know, I was your classic little overachiever. I was born in the metro area. I lived in New Jersey most of my life. I went to school in the city. Later, I went upstate to Cornell and then came back to New Jersey and got pursued my law degree at Rutgers.
1: Wait. Slow down. Okay, so this is a podcast. This is not a 30-second bite here. So you're born in Jersey, but you're going to school in the city?
2: Yeah. So my mom...
1: So you get on a bus, not like your traditional school bus. You're getting on like a city bus or a train? What are you doing?
2: Like, it was a private bus. A lot of people in my area went to the same school, and it actually wasn't in New York City proper. It was in the Bronx. I went to a school called Harris Mann. But, you know, my mom came to this country from Iran before the revolution. And her whole sort of mantra for us was education, education, education. So she did a lot of homework and, you know, sort of mapped out a roadmap for my brother and I. And, you know, Harris Mann, it is a phenomenal school, and it was just always her dream. Then it became my dream to be able to go there, and I got in. And so it was the kind of thing where you don't say no. But yeah, it was like an hour commute each way.
1: Oh my gosh. Brother older, younger?
2: Brother older, born on the same day, 3 years apart. Can you imagine that?
1: Really? My brother and I are almost that. We're 4 days apart.
2: Okay, very close.
1: Three years exactly. It's like, guess we know when mom was fertile.
2: Yeah, I guess.
1: She was ready
2: I don't
1: want to
2: think about that,
1: day.
2: Jason.
1: Ooh. Yeah. Well, I'm older now. I could think about those things. But yeah, so... Okay, so, but what were you like growing up? Were you playing, I don't know, were you a tomboy? Were you playing Barbies? Were you like singing, dancing, doing aerobics, gymnastics, playing baseball? I don't know. What were you doing?
2: I would not describe myself as a tomboy, but I definitely wasn't like a girly girl in princess dresses every day either. I did love sports. Okay. I was an avid tennis player growing up, and an equestrian. I loved to horseback ride. You know, I spent my summers in New Hampshire at summer camp getting exposure just to all outdoor activities. I loved archery. I loved everything about, you know, being outside, hiking, biking, you name it. I loved it. And
1: that is totally consistent with your personality.
2: Yeah. And I just,
1: from what I know of you, you're like willing to try, do everything and probably pretty good at it.
2: Try, do everything, not always good at it. But, you know, in my household, like it was okay to fail, or it was okay to not be good at something and to find the things that you were good at and to pursue those opportunities. But I love to try, and I always love a challenge. So that was part of sort of how I looked at everything that I did.
1: Were you doing public speaking? Were you singing? Were you in like class plays? I'm trying to figure out why you're able to so naturally speak on camera.
2: I did some theater and I did some singing. I wouldn't necessarily say I was great at it, but there were periods in my earlier life, like elementary school, where I enjoyed that kind of thing. But then, Jason, I actually kind of shied away from it and became a little bit more, besides my sports, I became a little bit more of like a bookworm introvert.
1: You mean smart?
2: Smart, but not, you know, public speaking terrified me. And I'll tell you a funny story about the first time that I was on the air. I knew I wanted to tell the stories. Well, let me back up because the law school part of this is important. I came back to New Jersey after working at a hedge fund to go to Rutgers Law. And I really wanted to go to a different law school that was out of state that would have probably put me on a more serious law track, like law firm kind of track. But I didn't end up getting off the wait list to that school. And this is where I talk about happy accidents. At that time, it was earth shattering because there was only this one school I wanted to go to. There was no plan B. Well, I had to do plan B, and that was Rutgers, and that was in New Jersey. And so I came to do that, but it was at that time, my first semester, actually, since I had enrolled, that I got a call from my former employer, also a very big media organization. And they said, hey, there's an opening here and we've seen your resume. And, you know, is this something that you're willing to do part time while you're going to school? And that changed everything. That's how I ended up here.
1: You're listening to Jason in the House. We'll be back with more of my conversation with Jackie DeAngelis right after this. Well, so what were you doing at this undisclosed other company?
2: I don't know if I can disclose it. I mean, everybody knows from my bio. It was CNBC. And
1: just you, just you and me.
2: Okay.
1: Yeah, there
2: you
1: go.
2: It's and
1: CNBC. All right.
2: Yeah, so they called me to be,
1: That's pretty public. Everybody can figure that out.
2: Oh, yeah, everybody okay. knows. And they called me to be like a production assistant, like entry level, first line level on a program that they were, you know, that they had just launched there with Jim Cramer. And, you know, they said he wants somebody who's got Wall Street background and you worked on Wall Street at a hedge fund for the last couple of years. You know, would this be something you're interested in? So I said, sure. And I ended up loving everything about TV, everything about production, everything about storytelling. And so it was, you know, a progression there. I had a 13-year career there before I came to Fox. It was a progression there where one day I said, you know, I love what I do. I love what we're doing here. I love working behind the scenes, but I'd also love to tell the story, even though that was really actually a very intimidating prospect for me. So the first time I'm sitting in a chair and they're counting down to me, you know, 5, 4, 3, 2, 1.
1: That'll get your blood going.
2: Yeah, your adrenaline is pumping. I'm sure you remember the first time that you were on. There was part of me that wanted to rip the earpiece out and run for my life. But, you know, I didn't, and I stayed there. And you keep doing it and flexing those muscles and trying to get better. And I think over time, everything becomes easier, right?
1: You may have wanted to run, but you're going live. You can't do that.
2: No, you can't do that. And this is one of the things that I've ended up loving about TV, which is that every day is a new challenge. You don't know what stories are going to break. You don't know what's going to happen. You know, we're supposed to be, you think of the financial crisis, the calm in the storm when other people don't know what's happening.
1: Yeah.
2: They look to us for guidance and information. And throughout my career being on the air, I have really taken that so seriously and to heart, especially when people say, you know, I listened to you, you made a difference for me with respect to how I looked at something or how I understand something or how I want to invest. And as I started picking up that responsibility, there was something about that, Jason, that started really driving me every single day.
1: You know, it really is interesting because I remember the first time I got to guest host, it was for Laura Ingraham when she was in the 10 p.m. Eastern hour. And I remember thinking, okay, I'm glad they've invited me because I'd ultimately love to host something, but should we practice this first? And so, you know, I had been on, I don't know how many hundreds of times in interviews. But when you're in the interview, you're not really paying attention to the teleprompter the way you are when you're hosting.
2: Right.
1: The teleprompter is not just script. It's giving you all the clues and all the signs about what video's playing, what thought's coming up, a sound over tape, you know, like all of these things that I probably should have paid more attention to. But there's nothing like counting down the clock where they're like, 30 seconds.
2: Yeah.
1: You know, 10 seconds. And I'm like, all right, we got an hour. So here we go.
2: Yeah.
1: I thrived on it. I loved it.
2: Yeah, I love it too. And, you know, people don't realize how much of a team effort it is when you talk about the teleprompter and all the elements and everything your producers are doing for you behind the scenes to get ready for the show that day. Then the work I'm doing as an independent co-host, you know, thinking about what's my angle? What is my piece of this that's a little bit different than what my other co-hosts bring to the table? And that's what I always tell people about TV, which is awesome. It's like you watch people that you admire. You watch people that you think you can learn from. You watch people because you want to rent their brain for a minute or an hour or however long it is and get a little bit more insight that takes you and your thinking to the next level. And so that's really what's fun for me. I look at a story and say, okay, here's what one side says. Here's what the other side says. People have opinions about this. What do I think? And that putting sort of crafting that thought process together is really fun for me.
1: Yeah, I enjoy it too. You know, so as much as there is, really good staff and writers and everything else, not everything's pre-baked, folks.
2: Exactly.
1: It's not like all scripted out. You may be, all right, here's the four sentences to get us into this discussion. And then it's pretty much a free for all. Like, all right. And you never quite know whether you have a guest or you have a co-host, what they're going to say. Mm-hmm. And I love that about it.
2: Yeah.
1: I love the volatility of it. Like, oh, I wasn't expecting it. But I think that translates to the people at home too.
2: If absolutely.
1: It was just pre-baked, they could have just read it online.
2: Right. And people want to see authentic conversations. And I remember early on, somebody I really respected said to me, the worst thing you can do is pre-plan an interview, write down 10 questions, and be so worried about what your next question is because you're worried about your part of it that you're not listening to your guest or you're not listening to your co-host. You need to be calm and collected, know the information, the topics so well that you're listening. Because if you don't react to something that's a moment or really important, you glaze over it because you're just worried about some prepackaged thing. You're not really doing your job. And that is when I sort of shifted gears and said, everything's a conversation. And that's how I'm going to start to think about this. And that's when it really gets better because now your brain is working for the viewer in real time.
1: So I still haven't figured out why you're so good at like speaking in public. Okay. So,
2: well, now I've been doing this for over a decade on the air. So it does get better and it does get easier.
1: Well, yes. But to have the gumption to be able to say, yeah, I could do that. Come on. Is it your mom? Did your dad? Did your brother?
2: Did you? No.
1: You just got up there and you just started working because, hey, I'm smart. I worked at a hedge fund. Oh, yeah, I'll work at CNBC. Yeah, sure. Why not?
2: Yeah, it just started to like take its own path and its own track for me. And I think, you know,
1: you do have a personality that is outbounding. It's positive and you're smart. So
2: you're being too nice to me.
1: You're listening to Jason in the House. We'll be back with more of my conversation with Jackie DeAngelis right after this.

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14: This is Jason in the house.
15: Where do you want to go that you haven't been?
16: Oh, it's a good one. I've been a lot of places. Right now, the next one, that trip we're looking at, well, I'll give you a rear view, because for Christmas and New Year's last year, I went to Africa, which was life-changing. Just,
15: oh, I love Africa.
16: Yeah, safari, the animals.
15: I could do, this whole podcast might turn into a Love of Africa podcast, because that's, I love it there.
16: It was incredible and one of the best
15: trips. What country
16: trips
15: did you go to?
16: We went to Zimbabwe, and then we were in South Africa. But, you know, being unplugged also in this technological age and just being with yes. nature, you know, was for me for 14 days, it was incredible.
15: Yeah. If you want to recalibrate and figure out what's important in life and get away from all the trials and tribulations and figure out what's really important in your life, go hang out in Tanzania mm-hmm. or Kenya or South Africa. And then watch an elephant walk by or a lion take down a kill, and
16: yes.
15: you'll figure out, I am not actually thinking about all the problems there are in this world.
16: Yeah, and it makes you realize
15: like
16: how small you are.
15: Photography. I love it.
16: Yeah.
15: Yes. And
16: you know, how, the world is a really big place, and like we are spokes in the wheel to a certain degree. When you see these animals in their habitat, you realize just how much came before you.
15: Yeah. Yeah, that elephant was born before you, probably going to outlive you, and really doesn't care. It just wants to get from point A to point B, and you're kind of in its way, and it just struts up. And anyway, I could go on.
16: I know, me too.
15: Well, that's good. That's fun. Yes. I would go to Africa like every month if I could. It would be great therapy. Instead, I go to the Intermountain West, whether it's here in Utah or I really like going up into Idaho and Wyoming.
16: Yeah, they're both
15: Tetons,
16: beautiful. Yeah,
15: Yellowstone. Yeah, yeah. Then you start to, if I could just figure out how to do Yellowstone without the traffic, then
16: that would be good. But you just reminded me with Wyoming. I'm also an avid skier.
15: Really?
16: Yeah.
15: Not a boarder. You're a skier.
16: I'm a skier. No, no, no. Definitely never transitioned to boarding.
15: Of Trenton? Where did you,
16: well, I grew up.
15: Where did you learn to ski?
16: We would do small trips to Vermont and day trips at Vernon Valley in New Jersey. And then we started going out west. And, you know, I've taken it international even from there. But one of the things I loved about skiing was that my parents didn't ski. My mom never even tried. But my dad said, when my brother and I were taking lessons, I'll try. So my brother got really good, and like he'd race down mountains and go off with his friends. But my dad and I progressed at a similar level. And I lost my dad in 2022.
15: Oh,
16: but those memories, thank you. Those memories of us skiing together and, you know, just having those days and those times together, because he always really like worked hard and he wasn't around that much. Those are some of my fondest memories.
15: Yeah. You know, I've heard a lot of stories like that. And, you know, everybody's relationship with their parents is different. Now that I'm older and I got grandkids, it's kind of funny to ask my kids what their perceptions were at the time, you know, when they were younger. And Sandra Smith, we had her on the show, and she told a great story about some of her fondest memories were just going jogging with her dad, because mm-hmm. that was something that the two of them could do together.
16: Sure.
15: And that she excelled at. And sounds like with you and skiing, that's a good bonding time, right? It's a good fun thing to do, sit together at the chairlift going up and skiing the ice that is East Coast
16: exactly.
15: as opposed to Utah. Have you ever skied in Utah?
16: Park City, of course. Yes.
15: Okay, good. We didn't have any snow last year, so it kind of sucked. But this year we're going to be big snow. I can feel it.
16: Yeah.
15: I hope so.
16: Okay. We'll pray for snow.
15: All right. We'll pray for snow. So tell us more about what you're doing now at Fox, because on Fox Business, you do have the Big Money Show, but what else are you working on?
16: So I've got the Big Money Show, and then I would say, most of all, I mean, I'm always busy. It's everything else that we do. I don't think people realize, they get a glimpse of you here and a glimpse of you there, but they don't realize that we're all doing 100 million things at the same time. It's about my show, but promoting my show on other shows or contributing to other shows or backfilling for people who go, you know, on vacation, because there are times I go on vacation and people do that for me. So we wear all these hats and we all help each other. And that's why that's part of the aspect of why people call it the Fox family, because we really truly are, I feel like, a family where everyone's hopping around and doing a little bit of everybody else's thing too.
15: It's true. And I get really popular on the holidays because a lot of the regulars take off and said, "Hey, Jason, my buddy, Jason, you're free on Christmas, aren't
16: right,
15: you?"
16: Right, like, right. You
15: know? So I get really popular on the holidays. Fortunately, this country has a lot of holidays.
16: Yes.
15: So I feel like every month I get popular at least for one day.
16: Yeah, there's always stuff going on. And listen, even on those holidays when it feels like the short stick, that's, you know, part of my story is trying to seize opportunity where you have it. So if you get asked to do something, you know, how did I grow from like a fledgling reporter to being a co-host on a show? It was by working holidays. It was by doing stuff that I had never done before and taking opportunities when they came. And I think that that's something that you could apply to every job, every field, every discipline if you want to grow.
15: What's the biggest mistake you made on air?
16: Oh.
15: You already know the answer to this. Your question in your mind is, am I going to fess up to it and talk about it?
16: Yeah, I mean, listen,
15: You want me to tell you mine?
16: Yeah, you go first. Okay, I'll feel better about that.
15: Then you can continue to contemplate and figure out whether you're going to do it. So it was on CNN. It was before I joined Fox. I had spent a lot of time investigating Benghazi, and I was really, really upset with the Obama administration. I was very close to it, was very passionate about it. And General Wesley, I think it was, or Westmoreland, something like that, he was arguing that, everything was fine in Benghazi. Nothing really happened in Libya. And instead of, and I got a little too worked up, and instead of saying firefight, like they were in a firefight, somehow I managed to say fire fart.
16: Ooh.
15: And I said, they were in a fire fart. And almost instantly, my phone started ringing in my pocket, you know, buzzing. And sure enough, there's Trey Gowdy and my brother and other people saying, "Dude, you just said fire fart. Don't tell me you didn't. I've already rewound it. I've already listened to it." And it ended up being pretty funny. I just kept going as if nothing had happened. But yeah, I still get some.
16: But you know what you bring up?
15: And others will still tease me.
16: You bring up the fact that it's live TV and real things happen and we're human beings. And sometimes things come out wrong where, you know, I've even said stuff. I mean, that's, you know, sort of a funny one that we can laugh. I have, you know, said something and it comes out wrong and I've had to correct myself, whether it's in a segment or later, and come back and say, I said blah, blah, you know, X, Y, Z. I meant this, because it's all happening in real time and we're not computers or AI and we're not perfect. And so, you know, it's part of that, I think, is just owning up to like, I made a mistake or I made a flub. It happens. But sometimes when you have those moments, like what I think you're describing, you get in your head because you're so focused on what you just said or what just happened, but you've got to move forward because the segment may not be over yet.
15: No, there's other things the producer will say, "You said this." And I'm like, "Really?
16: Yeah.
15: No way. I didn't say that." And they're like, "Yeah, you did." And then you have to kind of come back and clean it up. But that's, you know, right. That's the beauty of live television.
16: It is what we do. So
15: all right, Jackie.
16: Oh, sorry. You were going to kick me off. I was just going to tell you one more thing, because I was going to tell you my one critique of myself in terms of mistakes. Yeah, we were just getting to it. You brought up Benghazi as an example. I have had situations talking about, you know, the Ukraine war or even the conflict in Iran, that we get emotional because even as reporters and anchors, What we do research on stories and we have feelings about them. And on Fox, we share opinions about them sometimes too. And obviously not everybody that comes on has the same opinion. I would say one time where I've, you know, sort of fell into a trap was getting too emotional about a topic. And all of these things are learning experiences though. Having that experience, getting a little too emotional in the heat of the moment in that conversation has taught me, you know, yeah, you have your opinions. You do get emotional about things, but it's also being able to like step back for a moment and not go down that road because you're on live television. But this is all part of the learning and growth process, in my view.
15: Yeah, it's hard, you know, with the assassination of Charlie Kirk. I've talked about this way too much. You know, I was there.
16: I know.
15: But then I have a home studio, and so UVU was not that far away, so I came racing back here. I knew it was a big story. And the management at Fox is really good. They said, look, splash some water on your face. You do not have to do this. You are still in shock. It's very emotional.
16: Yeah.
15: 100% up to you. You do not have to do this. I don't want you to feel like you have to do it. And I said, but I was there.
16: Yeah.
15: And there are millions of people that want to know what happened. And so I kind of felt like a duty and an obligation. I say opportunity, not to be opportunistic, but an opportunity to provide like
16: context.
15: I get paid by Fox to give an opinion and to see, you know, try to share what I see and feel and project that on the camera. But obviously I was way emotional. I have not gone back and watched that video because I know my face was like contorted in a weird way. And
16: well, but this is the thing,
15: but
16: Jason.
15: I couldn't help it.
16: If you'll allow me to compliment you, watching that story unfold that day, and for us, you know, for somebody who wasn't there and was here in New York, and I'm sitting in my office and I'm watching it, and you coming on and giving that context and perspective and being, you were grounded, you were poised, you gave insight. It was tremendous. Actually, for me on that day, in terms of the storytelling, you were the one memorable person. Many people did a great job, but what you, the insight and the behind the scenes that you brought to it, but also that emotion was so real. And I could understand how hard it was for you to come on in that moment, but you were so composed in the midst of a crazy tragedy. Kudos to you for being able to do that. When I talk about storytelling, and you know, you weren't storytelling that day, you were telling what happened on the ground as you witnessed it, and it was tragic. But, that was really important and impactful to a lot of people that were watching, including me.
15: Well, thank you. It was like the worst day ever.
16: Yeah.
15: I still feel it. I can see it. I can hear it. I can, you know, but, you know, I really appreciated the way Fox, the management, the people I was talking to, I'm sure you can figure out who they are.
16: Mm-hmm.
15: They were like, great, you don't have to do this. And that gave me almost like a comfort level to say, all right, we're going to share what I saw and felt. So
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2: I'm Gianna Gelosi with your Fox True Crime Minute. The South Carolina judge has selected the location for Alec Murdaugh's retrial on charges alleging he killed his wife and son, ordering it to occur some 80 miles from the site of the original trial. Judge Deborah McCaslin ruled last month that the retrial cannot take place in the 14th Circuit, finding the disgraced lawyer would be unable to receive a fair and impartial trial in Colleton County. So, September 8th, she said she's moving the trial to Sumter County, arguing it's best suited to accommodate the needs of the case and has the proper security and infrastructure. Judge McCaslin scheduled the retrial for April 5th, 2027. The South Carolina Supreme Court overturned Murdaugh's 2023 murder conviction earlier this year, citing jury interference by the Colleton County Court Clerk. Murdaugh, however, remains in prison after pleading guilty to separate financial crimes. He was sentenced to 27 years on state charges and 40 years on federal charges. There's more on this story at foxnews.com or subscribe to the Fox True Crime Podcast. I'm Gianna Gelosi with your Fox True Crime Minute.
3: I'm Ashley Dvorkin with a Fox Celebrity Profile with writer-director Zach Cregger of Weapons, Barbarian, and the upcoming Resident Evil. As we gear up for his game-to-screen vision, we spoke about the genre's latest successes.
4: Horror is having such a great moment at the box office and in awards season. What do you feel that is? What do you credit it to? And what do you want to see from this next chapter of horror and filmmakers?
5: I just feel like, for whatever reason right now, horror feels like anything can happen with it. It feels like one of the last kind of pockets, not last, but a very healthy pocket for something that is going to be surprising and like obsession. You know, I've never seen anything like that before. It's so cool. And so I am just excited to be, you know, playing in that swimming. What am I trying to say here? Playing in that arena. There you go. Yeah. The arena, the swimming pool. Yeah, it just feels like I can go and be surprised at the movies. And that is refreshing. And so I think Godspeed. Let's keep going.
3: Resident Evil unleashes in theaters September 18th. Ashley Dvorkin, Fox News.

0: It's Jason in the house.
1: Jackie, in order to get to know you a little bit better, we usually ask some very in-depth questions.
2: Okay.
1: And I hope you're ready for this, because I'm going to ask you something.
2: Like rapid fire?
1: All right. Yeah. Okay. I think you can answer as long as you want, but, well, with some, no filibustering.
2: Okay.
1: But things that you probably couldn't study for 50 times before you took the test to get comfortable with. So.
2: All right. Let's wing it.
1: You were that person that was in my class that hurt my bell curve. That you were that person, I could tell. I say that with a big smile. What was your first concert you went to?
2: Ooh, 1985. I was only five. Born in the USA at, well, it was Giants Stadium before it became MetLife Stadium. My parents were going with friends who couldn't go, and they had four tickets, and it was the last minute. And so my mom was like, let's just take the kids. I was five and my brother was eight. We actually had very, very good seats, but everybody was taller in front of me. And so I stood, I'm told that I stood on the seat the whole night dancing.
1: That is so fun, though. I mean, you totally remember it.
2: I remember glimpses of it. Yeah.
1: Yeah, just the feeling of it and the excitement. Mm-hmm. It's so different, right, for a five-year-old. That's legit first one, I can tell you that.
2: Yeah, it was a good one.
1: There's a really important question I need to ask you.
2: Okay.
1: Pineapple on pizza?
2: Never.
1: Yes or no?
2: Never.
1: Oh.
2: It doesn't go. See, are we incompatible in that?
1: No, you judges love this answer. You'd be surprised how many people that we really like all of a sudden blow that and their score goes down to like a D minus.
2: Yeah,
1: you got that 100% right. You didn't hesitate.
2: No.
1: You didn't waffle. You didn't try to anything other than no.
2: Unequivocally,
1: that's
2: no.
1: That's what I want to hear.
2: Okay.
1: Good. Judges love that answer. Okay, so if you could invite anybody over, you're like, you know what? I have an opportunity. Anybody, dead or alive. And

0: You get to break bread with them, go out to dinner, have a night's long conversation. Who would you invite?
1: JFK.
0: Why?
1: Because...
0: Why JFK? It's a great answer, but I'm just saying why.
1: I have always been fascinated by American presidents, and I have, I guess it's, I'm, you know, sort of delayed reaction because I wasn't there at the time, but I have this, you know, Kennedy sort of obsession. I'm just fascinated by the family, their history, everything that everybody, you know, has done, some of the tragedy associated along with it. But in the scheme of things, looking back, I'm also looking at Democrat presidents in a different light than I used to. And I've met Bill Clinton a few times. And I always say he was one of my favorite presidents because in the late 90s, I just felt like there was a really was a special time. And for my family and people that I knew, everyone was thriving and they were doing well. And I bring that up because there are certain Democrat presidents that in looking back today, they don't seem so Democrat. They just seem like, you know, a little bit more moderate, middle of the road. They could work on both sides of the aisle. And we're losing some of that right now. And I think that's a big problem with respect to how, you know, the narrative is being shaped and where the country is going in terms of polarization. And so I'm just fascinated by some of these figures that were Democrats that might not necessarily be considered that today in light of how progressive the left has gone.
0: Yeah. How crazy town. Mm-hmm. Yeah. That's interesting. All right. Last question for you. Best advice you ever got?
1: Wow. Work hard and try to do what you love.
0: That's good.
1: Yeah.
0: That's really good. Now, you can tell that you got parents that loved you and they cared for you and they pushed you and helped you excel. You know, I think one thing a parent needs to do is, you know, try to help their kids learn how to learn and learn how to think.
1: Mm-hmm.
0: And they were obviously highly successful with you on that. So
1: thank you.
0: Good on you.
1: Thanks
0: good
1: so on much.
0: You.
1: Thank you.
0: Jackie DeAngelis, yes. You can see her all the time on Fox Business, noon Eastern for a couple hours. But she's popping up on all kinds of shows, all of them. One of the great talents at Fox. So, Jackie, thank you so much.
1: Thank you. This was really fun and out of the box for me. So thank you so much.
0: See, I told you, Jackie's like super talented, fun person. Excited to have her on the podcast. Now, I hope you can rate the podcast. You can subscribe to it. It shows up every Monday. It'll show up in your box. 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We'll be back with more next week. I'm Jason Chaffetz. This has been Jason in the House.
2: The U.S. Treasury quietly released its official financial report for 2025. It appears by its own numbers, the U.S. government seems insolvent. It's reported that the Treasury shows about $6 trillion in assets and over $47 trillion in liabilities. Add it all up, and it looks like the U.S. owes more than $130 trillion it doesn't have. 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
7: Department warns Americans in the Middle East to exercise heightened vigilance and prepare for possible flight cancellations and airspace closures, warning the conflict could escalate rapidly. Meantime, Saudi Arabia says it intercepted a ballistic missile fired by Yemen's Iran-backed Houthi rebels toward Riyadh at dawn Saturday. It was the first Houthi attempt to strike the capital since the latest escalation in fighting. Saudi officials say air defenses also thwarted attempted attacks on civilian infrastructure in several other areas. The Houthis claim they targeted sensitive sites using missiles and drones, but those claims have not been independently verified. No deaths or damage were reported from that intercepted missile. A superstar breaking his silence.
8: Ed Sheeran is speaking out after rapper Macklemore was dropped from his tour for making pro-Palestinian comments on stage. The pop singer opening a solo concert in Philadelphia Saturday, calling what's happening in Gaza catastrophic and unjustifiable. Several supporting acts withdrew after Macklemore was removed last week, a decision Sheeran says was made by the tour promoter. A small group of demonstrators protested outside the stadium. Sheeran apologized for making mistakes and says he wants his music and shows to be about unity and humanity, not politics.
7: Fox's Chanley Painter. Sheeran told the Philadelphia crowd he was not sure how they would react to him, but his apology was met with cheers and applause. 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
7: President Trump will welcome Chinese leader Xi Jinping to the U.S. this week in his first state visit in more than a decade.
12: The president is greeting Xi at Joint Base Andrews, which is rare as U.S. presidents usually welcome foreign leaders at the White House. After that warm meeting, though, the two will delve into some tough topics like AI, Iran, and trade. Treasury Secretary Scott Bessent is helping to spearhead talks on the latter. He and United States Representative Jameson Greer are meeting with Chinese Premier Vi Lufeng in New York today. And per Reuters, Bessent will try to set up some potential agreements on AI, tariffs, and critical minerals. Bessent could also bring up the shared risks of AI opening up the possibility of cooperation with China on the issue.
7: Fox's Madeline Rivera. President Trump also holding a state dinner for the Chinese president, and several top tech leaders are expected to attend. Ukraine launching a massive drone attack on Russia overnight. Russian officials say more than 1,100 drones were shot down nationwide, including hundreds headed towards Moscow. Officials say two people were killed and 20 injured in that region. A dengue fever death has been confirmed in Florida as officials warn the mosquito-borne outbreak is growing. While it's the first known dengue-related death in the state this year, Florida's total case count now already up to 332, marking the Sunshine State's second highest total on record. Officials say they are treating areas where those mosquitoes breed. Lane Kiffin's highly anticipated return to Oxford, ending with a loss to his former team. The LSU coach was back at Ole Miss for the first time since leaving the Rebels for Baton Rouge last year and was greeted by plenty of boos. Eighth-ranked Ole Miss spoiled the return, beating number 7 LSU 32-24, the Tigers rallying from 17 points down to tie it in the fourth, but Ole Miss pulled away, handing Kiffin his first loss as LSU's coach. I'm Angelo Bavaro. This is Fox News.
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17: 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The Shiva is done. 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
15: Now, Brett Baer's All-Star Panel.
21: With less than 50 days until the midterm elections and fresh off the first ever midterm convention, President Trump faces a balancing act, managing conflicts in the Middle East while fighting to keep GOP control of Congress. Speaker Mike Johnson said on Capitol Hill on Tuesday,
22: "You got to ask yourself which party is better for me and my family and my aging parents and the future of my children, for the survival of their freedom, their liberty, opportunity, and security. We're standing here doing the very best that is possible every single day to ensure those things."
21: Plus, a fierce debate is brewing over AI safety and global competition with China as President Trump dismisses calls from top tech executives to slow development. A high-stakes meeting with Chinese President Xi Jinping looms next week. We'll start there with our panel, Fox News senior political analyst Juan Williams, member of the Wall Street Journal editorial board Bill McGurn, and Fox News audio White House reporter Jared Halperin. Jared, the president seems adamant that this is an effort to slow progress in what he calls the golden goose, which is artificial intelligence companies. But some of these warnings obviously are coming from the leaders of these companies, and it's a real debate that is bleeding into politics.
23: It's pretty extraordinary, Brett, that you have these tech companies, these top executives on the forefront raising alarm bells and saying it is time for some level of federal intervention, some level of federal regulation. Obviously, that is a tough task for Congress, especially in an election year. It is a tough task for regulators at agencies that don't have a lot of congressional mandate to do this. But at the same time, you have President Trump, who is kind of dismissing this, as he put it in one Truth Social post, a sick conspiracy in which only China benefits. He has been very dismissive of calls to slow down AI, says that there is already enough laws on the books to ensure that AI moves forward safely. And I asked the attorney general about it. Obviously, AI is being used more and more in law enforcement. He said, Todd Blanche, that AI is extraordinarily beneficial to our society, says it does a lot of great work, and then went on to say AI has conveniently become a flashpoint this week. The president has spoken about that, and I very much agree with him. So clear that the administration is also in lockstep here with President Trump, downplaying some of these catastrophic concerns that have been raised by these tech executives.
21: And Bill, I, you know, there is a part
0: of this that is scary for the average American who doesn't know what's happening behind closed doors in labs. And, you know, that uncertainty, you look to some of the leaders in this space, and when Elon Musk comes out and Dario Modi and Sam Altman and others, on the other side, you have Jensen Huang, who says we need to be full speed ahead. So there's this battle here that will probably be a political issue that's significant come November.
1: Yeah, it's the unknown. And whenever there's something new, people are afraid of what it might do, how it might be misused. I remember reading a James Thurber story about his old aunt in Cleveland, I think, and she was worried that electricity was dripping out of sockets that didn't have a light bulb in it. You know, and we look at that as kind of a joke now, but you know, when you don't know, you're right for all sorts of things. I'm on the more optimistic side. I think ultimately it's responsible to humans. What humans make, they can unmake and control. I think the most fantastic problems are probably not going to come true, that robots take over and subvert the human race.
0: Juan, there is the issue of being first in the competition. China clearly is trying to move up the chain, and by all accounts, the U.S. has been ahead. China itself is calling for that slowdown as well, and the Chinese president expects this to be a big issue at the meeting next week at the White House. But what about the calls to be first and to win the competition while also being careful?
2: Well, you know, President Trump said all we need is a president with high IQ, and I guess he was advertising himself for that role as someone who could be a monitor, act as a guardrail against excess while we compete and defeat the Chinese effort to take the lead on developing artificial intelligence. But from a political perspective, I don't think there's any question in the last week, and I mean it in the last week, this thing has just jumped off the map in terms of political anxiety and concern. Of course, fed by the three top people in the business saying that they're worried about it in terms of a doomsday type of, you know, the Matrix scenario. But I think in terms of the average person, it's so interesting to me. For example, you'll see people, a lot of people on the right, but I think they're Democrats too, concerned about these flock cameras, Brett. And then you have people who are concerned about the data centers and the data centers moving into their areas of residence nearby. And then finally, of course, the idea that artificial intelligence could produce pathogens, you know, bioterrorism, nuclear codes access, and it even make decisions about, do I get hired or fired? You know, does my kid get into school or not? Do people feel where they're out of control? It's now all the computers. And the president, he seems out of touch with that anxiety as he focuses on competing with China.
0: Yeah, Jared, how much is the White House kind of gaming out the politics of this moment on this issue? Obviously, the president is saying one thing. Mm-hmm. Something tells me that Susie Wiles and behind the scenes, they're trying to game out where this ends up. Because there are some races where Republicans, Josh Hawley, others, are, you know, leading the way on the cautious part.
3: Yeah. And not just on AI. I mean, Juan's correct that there is a bigger conversation here about mistrust of big tech. It is AI. It is the data centers. You hear President Trump talk about those in the same breath because it is those data centers that are going to be necessary to have the type of infrastructure to build out this AI space. And I think the president right now is trying to convince an awful lot of skeptical Americans that this is going to be okay, that these fears are overblown, that we are in a competition with China, and be careful about these doomsday scenarios. They could be misinformation from China. And I'm curious how big this becomes when President Xi is here. I do think that AI is going to be a top
23: topic for a couple of reasons. One, the president views this as a sort of 1v1 competition, right? The U.S. and China in this AI space. But also you have heard from these AI leaders and some other organizations that there need to be international standards. Can you get the president of the United States and the president of China and the leaders in the EU and around the world to agree to one set of rules? And do you have any sort of mechanism to see that those rules are being enforced? I think it will be a fascinating part of that Xi visit here next week, Brett.
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5: 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The National Center for Biotechnology Information says the all-in cost of service dogs can range from $7,000 for basic tasks to up to around $30,000 for guide dogs for the blind. 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I'm Lisa Brady, Fox News.
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9: Our democracy must be not only the envy of the world, but the engine of our own renewal. 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
10: At 12:18 this afternoon, we got a call for a report of explosion in the basement of 3 World Trade Center.
11: I was blown across the room. 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
2: Bill, another thing getting attention is this Donald Trump Jr. wedding in the Bahamas that was paid for in part by this guy, Umar Kremlev, a Russian oligarch with close ties to Vladimir Putin. Largely, we understand, bankrolled the May wedding to Bettina Anderson in the Bahamas to the tune of hundreds of thousands of dollars. So Bettina Anderson, now Bettina Trump, put out a statement kind of saying it was a friend and a really generous gift. The attorney general said they've asked and answered, and this is, you know, nothing we're looking into. But through the prism of, you know, coverage of things, had Hunter Biden been this, and he had a wedding in the Bahamas that was paid for by an oligarch from Beijing, wouldn't we all be making a big deal out of this?
3: Yeah, well, I think Hunter Biden's record was a lot more checkered. That's one reason. I think it was bad judgment. This is what happens when you mix at that level of the politics. So there'll be a price. America, we pay for that. The Trump administration pay for that. I think a lot hinges on, we can say whether there's something there or not, but whether it becomes a really big issue or not kind of depends on who controls Congress after the midterms this time. If the Democrats control, I think there'll be a lot of hearings, whether there's a there or not. If they don't control, there might be the occasional story, but I don't think it'll amount to as much.
2: Yeah. I mean, there's already Democrats calling for a hearing on this very instance. Arguably, Juan, Don Jr. may be worth $300 million plus. I mean, there's all kinds of reports about what he's worth. Maybe it's on paper, but to have a Russian oligarch with ties to Putin to pay seems like it could be fodder to some campaigns that may make corruption part of their pitch.
4: I think it could be. You know, the problem from the Democrats' perspective is, I think the language is baked in, that a lot of people think that there's a number of grifters around Trump, including inside Trump's family, and that Trump himself has profited, I think, in the, you know, billions from cryptocurrency and the like while in the White House, while president of the United States. And people see this as kind of untoward, unseemly. And in the case of the wedding, it's just, I mean, at first you think, is this really true? That a Russian paying for a wedding involving one of the president's children? Could that pop? And then it's confirmed it's true. But again, I just, you know, are there people out there who would suddenly be moved by this in terms of their votes this November? I don't know. I do think it's pretty outrageous. I want to say that. Not as that, you know, with no partisan view. I just think, wow, this in any previous administration, this would be screaming headline.
2: Yeah. And Jared, the administration is taking it all in stride, as they often do. News cycles pass. But this one seemed like it got a little bit more attention. And, you know, it adds to what already is an uphill battle in a midterm election with a lot of different issues.
5: It does. And it again brings to the forefront how President Trump is handling the war in Ukraine. He had been very optimistic in the early days of this administration that he would be able to bring this war to a conclusion very soon. Obviously, that has been more of a challenge. He has talked about that there is a bad relationship between Putin and Zelensky, and you need two to tango. There have been criticisms about some of the outreach that administration officials have had, including the CIA director. After making a trip to Moscow, how these negotiations have gone with Special Envoy Steve Witkoff and Jared Kushner. And so this is just kind of another page in that storybook about the Trump relationship with the Kremlin and kind of how those negotiations more broadly are going between Russia, Ukraine, and the role that President Trump is trying to take to bring that conflict to an end.
2: Finally, you know, we are looking at a situation overseas, Bill, that seems to get more complicated. The Houthis, Iranian-backed terrorist group have taken over some territory on the other strait and have really choked the ports there from the Saudis. There's been an attack on the east-west pipeline that the Saudis were using, and now that is shut down to the point where the Saudis are canceling oil transfers to Europe in result. Prices are going up, and there are reports of more attacks by the Houthis to the point where the Saudis are acting on their own and asking, basically, for U.S. support.
3: Yeah, and I think people are anxious because, you know, the Iran war was supposed to be over in a few weeks. It's not. We all kind of knew that when we went into it. But now you have the latent hostilities that were always there between Iran and the Arab world coming out in the attacks. You know, Saudi Arabia just launched an attack and so forth. So we hope there's some kind of settlement. I think the president has to really solve Iran. You go to war, you have to win it. And you have to win, you have to have some resolution that looks to the American people like a resolution and not just a declaration. And I don't know what he's promised because it's been kind of confusing. We have these dire warnings of catastrophe and then kind of seemingly a peace deal and then nothing and then more dire predictions and so forth. So I think everyone's waiting to see what it means. What is the administration's strategy in the Middle East?
2: Yeah. And Juan, you know, it might not be surprising if come October there is a big military push. You know, he's going to own the war ahead of the November election. He's going to own gas prices and oil prices. It's not going to suddenly stop and come down before November. So there could be not an October surprise, but an October surge of attacks against Iranian targets to try to move the needle.
4: Well, the question is, do you think that the Iranians are any match for U.S. military? I don't. And I think in terms of demonstrating military superiority, the United States has already done that and done it repeatedly. Remember, I guess it's about a year ago, the president said we had demolished their nuclear capability. So the question is, the Iranians remain as players. And when I say as players, I'm pointing to, like, I think there are three main routes out of the Middle East for oil, and the Strait of Hormuz and the Red Sea are two of the three. And guess what? Two of the three are now impeded, blocked. You know, you have the Houthis in the Red Sea, you have the Iranians at the Strait of Hormuz, and driving up oil prices domestically. So to hammer them or to, you know, shock them or whatever, all of them, at this point, it seems like I don't think that's where victory is going to be determined. I think we've seen from previous presidents, Republicans and Democrats, the idea that this is not, you know, getting the Iranians under control is not a military operation. It would have to be done through some kind of deal. And you could try to get the Saudis and the other Arab nations to cooperate, to join with the U.S., Israel to join, to try to force the Iranians to see that their best interest, their future, their economic stability was key to some joining in some kind of pact. But right now, I just don't see that coming. And the idea of additional military force, I guess it might look like much, but I don't think it's going to accomplish much.
2: Yeah. And Jared, there's not a hope at the White House that things come to a resolution before November.
5: I thought it was notable that in the lead up to the Republican midterm convention, President Trump conceded as much, that it is unlikely that this conflict comes to an end before the midterms. It is unlikely that gas prices fall significantly, oil prices fall significantly before the midterm. I thought that was a notable concession given how much that side of it, the economic side, the gas price side of it, is largely going to dictate public sentiment, public view on the Iran war, on the Iran conflict.
2: All right, gentlemen, thank you. That'll do it for this week. 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For Juan, Bill, and Jared, I'm Brett Baer.
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7: I'm Paul Stevens. President Trump returning to the White House from Camp David earlier than expected as U.S. embassies in the Middle East issue new alerts and Houthi rebels launch airstrikes aimed at Saudi Arabia.
8: Video shows flames and a large plume of black smoke near King Khalid International Airport in Saudi Arabia's capital of Riyadh.
7: That's Fox's Stephanie Bennett. The president also set to attend this week's U.N. General Assembly in New York City and meet on the sidelines with acting Venezuelan President Delcy Rodriguez. Some members of Congress, though, warning him not to trust her.
9: Delcy, again, I think is somebody who smiles and waves for the cameras, tells us what we want to hear, but ultimately, she's trying to bide her time.
7: That's Ohio Republican Senator Bernie Moreno earlier on Fox and Friends Weekend. 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
19: The more long-term thing would be working together to put a speed limit on the rate of AI progress.
20: They're creating a very negative perception of AI to further their case for AI regulation. And the end goal here is to create a federal department of AI, which invariably they will control.
21: Any new technology is going to bring both risks and benefits. We want to be smart about making sure we stay on top of the risks. I don't think Americans should be scared of anything.
2: Well, there's a lot of focus and a lot of skepticism about all that's come out in the last few days since our reporting last week on AI. Let's take a closer look at the potential dangers, possible safeguards for artificial intelligence. Joining us tonight is Anthropic co-founder Jack Clark. Jack, thanks for being here.
22: Thanks for having me.
2: First, let's put in context. We heard your co-founder, Dario Amodei, over the weekend and that interview and his concerns. Where are you today when you listen to this skepticism about what's really behind this call for a slowdown?
22: Well, myself and Dario, we've been talking about AI technology and what it's going to demand of us for 10 years now. The point is that we've gone from things that were once academic or theorized to things that we now see in the wild, like the events of this summer where agents hacked their way outside of one company and into another. The worst time to react to an exponential is when it's too late. So what we're saying here is we need to get a sensible, common sense safety framework in place for the industry so that Americans can have confidence in the technology that we're building and we don't roll the dice on some kind of accident.
2: One of the skeptics is President Trump, as I'm sure you know, and he's been very prolific on Truth Social. One of them concerning AI, when in the history of business did anyone see the leaders of an industry call for regulation that, if strongly implemented, will drive them into oblivion and bankruptcy? AI taking over the world, destroying humanity and all other things bad is a hoax. He goes on in a lot of words to say it's like the Russia hoax or the climate change hoax in his words. How do you respond to that?
22: I mean, we're grateful for the president's attention on this technology. It's a world-leading technology, and it's important that America stays ahead. We lead the frontier here in America, and we want to ensure that America succeeds. And this technology needs to be handled with care. I have young children. When I buy toys for my young kids for industry standards, which make sure that those toys don't like poison the kids when they stick them in their mouths, that's just common sense. What we're talking about here is the need to have some equivalent set of safety standards for the AI sector.
2: Okay, this is David Sachs, and he's another one of these skeptics, talking about what's behind this tension here.
20: Mm-hmm. On the one hand, you're asking public market investors to underwrite your company to a value in the trillions. On the other hand, your own safety lead, not Jacob Cox and the boss who then sort of co-signed his tweet, is saying that your core product is unsolved and potentially civilization ending. I mean, at a minimum, that is the mother of all product liability lawsuits.
2: What's your response?
22: I mean, we work on this technology because we think it can make the most amazing advances in science and in areas like healthcare and biology, and it already is being used for that. And a technology capable of doing frontier science and making these kinds of advances has extreme risk properties that need to be handled. We build this technology responsibly and safely, and in the past, we've paused development of our technology to invest in safety. We've made security investments. We've done all of that. But we can't act alone. We need to act with industry to develop a common sense of set of standards. And we need ultimately there to be a larger policy conversation about what do we think of a common rules of the road here for everyone building this technology. That's what we're seeking to do here.
2: For the people, including the intelligence director, national intelligence director, who was on my show last week, who say we, the U.S., have to win this race, this competition with China, and that this collective slowdown hurts that effort. How do you respond to that?
22: I'll tell you how you lose to China. You roll the dice and you get some large-scale accident, and then you hold your industry back because you overregulate it. We did that with nuclear power in the last few decades. While China is racing ahead on nuclear technology and has an amazing energy advantage as a consequence. And that is because we didn't put proper safety and security protocols in place for the nuclear industry when it was young. We had a terrible series of public accidents and mismanagement, and it led to us to crush the industry at home, which we're only now recovering from. That's how you lose. We make a leading technology, and we are leading the world today, and we are helping to ensure that America stays ahead of China. But how you keep being ahead is you make sure that you don't roll the dice on public safety, which is why you need to get some kind of policy regime in place here.
2: Here's your competitor, OpenAI CEO Sam Altman, about that coming together of U.S. and China.
3: It would be insane not to adjust the way we all work and the way that we make decisions.
4: I think Presidents Trump and Xi would get the Nobel Peace Prize together if they could agree on something that should be easy to agree to. Some shared standards and testing for development of this technology.
2: There are people who look at the leaders of AI and the warnings that you all are putting out, and they get pretty scared. Is this a scared moment from your point of view?
22: This is not a scared moment. This is a moment to use our agency as people to decide the future we want. And we're so grateful to Sam Altman, Elon Musk, Demis Hassabis, Satya Nadella, you know, the leaders of the AI industry who have come in and spoken complimentarily and endorsed aspects of our proposal. Now, the next step is we get a sensible thing in place here in the West, and President Trump should absolutely raise this as an issue in conversations with China, because ultimately, we need to make sure that the world is safe as well as the Western industry.
2: For the others who look at this and say it has to do with money, it has to do with IPOs that are not living up to expectations, what do you say?
22: It's not. We do this because we think we're just first principles thinking about the safety. It would be an absurd 4D chess move for this to be about anything else. Like, we're doing this because we care about the safety and security of this technology, and we're taking it very seriously.
2: The information, Anthropic data fears prompt NVIDIA, Palantir, and Booz Allen to restrict model use. As paranoia rises over whether Anthropic or OpenAI could learn from their customers' intellectual property, large firms involved in sensitive corporate work have started demanding new guarantees or reducing or eliminating use of AI firms' most advanced models. Do you know that to be true?
22: We treat our user data incredibly carefully. But the larger point here is this is what we mean by things like safety standards. What is the level at which you ultimately want industry to be able to see how its technology is being used so it can prevent different abuses of that technology? That's not a question for only an individual company like Anthropic to make. It's one for industry to come together with standards on. And so articles like this are what happens when you as an industry are sorting out what the new normal should be.
2: Jack, we appreciate you coming on, and I wanted you to be able to talk to viewers who are really into this subject, you know, from all sides. They're getting bombarded. If you have a final thing to say to viewers who have concerns but also are skeptical about why this is all happening now, what would you say?
22: I mean, thank you very much. I have two young children. I wake up every day and I think about how I can make what will be the most powerful technology of the century go right for all of us. And I just need to communicate it's real. The technology is real. So are its benefits. And so are some of its potential risks. And we are earnestly working on that every day. And what we're saying here is we need a little help from the American people and others to pay attention to this issue and help us get to a good outcome for everyone. That's what we're doing.
2: Well, we'll welcome you back. Any developments? Jack, thank you so much for the time.
22: Thank you.
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5: That heat's going to be out there for one more day.
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6: AI is extraordinarily beneficial to our society, and it's also something that conveniently has become a flashpoint this week.
7: Americans are demanding we act on AI, which is looking more and more dangerous, but Trump couldn't care less.
8: I think there are valid concerns, but there's a lot of opportunities, there's a lot of risks, it's a very complicated kind of issue set.
9: Well, it is the topic, and

0: auditing and reporting. Politico has OpenAI, at least one of these companies, talking about this, backing this plan. Chris Lehane, the chief global affairs officer at OpenAI, told reporters Tuesday that the company backs this key provision of the Frontier Act. Legislation would force top AI labs to allow independent verification organizations, or IVOs, into their companies to make sure their models are developed safely. Congressman, first to you, why is this important and why now?
1: Well, it's become very apparent that there's a critical need for Congress to act on enacting comprehensive federal AI regulation. And we believe that this bill strikes the right balance between, on the one hand, avoiding overregulation and creating an environment where the positive aspects of AI can thrive, but on the other hand, enacting the very real safeguards that are needed to keep Americans safe and to guard against the malicious use of AI by human actors.
0: We've seen, you know, bipartisan efforts. We've seen strange bedfellows, Bernie Sanders and Steve Bannon, Congresswoman. You guys have been working on this for a while, but you've heard the pushback, the skepticism, that why can't the companies do this themselves? Why can't they regulate themselves?
2: Well, I think right now what we're realizing is the only reason why we know about some of these incidents where, you know, the developers have lost control is because of the honor system, right? We only know that because OpenAI told us. Therefore, we need a mandatory transparency and incident reporting structure. The independent verification apparatus is something that has already been embraced and talked about amongst the three major CEOs this past weekend. But we want to make sure that's durable. Also, just having an emergency process that's well understood in case there is a model that's capable of catastrophic risk, that the government has the ability to step in.
0: You saw President Trump called in to Jensen Huang of NVIDIA at this conference, and he's saying, you can't, this is a hoax, you can't stop this, we need to win this race. Just take a listen.
3: The AI, it's almost a conspiracy, and the happiest group is China, and China is very happy. They're just playing right into the hands of a lot of people that don't want to see it happen, and that could be political people, and it could also be China. And we're not going to let that happen. It's a hoax. And
4: you're right. We're not going to let that happen, sir.
0: So Jensen Huang is on board there. Answer that. One, on the China competition front and this bill, and two, what he sees is all being ginned up.
1: Right. Well, I think what the president is warning about are the dangers of overregulation, and that's something I very much agree with him on. But I think he's also warning against our geopolitical adversaries using mis and disinformation to try and influence American public opinion against AI. And that is very real. We have abundant evidence that that is going on. China is behind us substantially in the race to develop and deploy frontier-level AI, and they've determined that the best way of them to catch up is to poison American public opinion against it, and they're working very hard at that. We need to push back.
0: Congressman, you and I have been talking about this for 3 years.
1: Right.
0: You came on this show, and we talked about the possibility that this moment may come. Here's what you said.
1: It's important to realize the limitations of our ability to regulate, because even if we clamp down on the development of new AI, unscrupulous actors are still going to be developing it for economic gain. Foreign adversaries are still going to be developing it for a competitive advantage over our country. We're not going to be able to stop those things. And so we need to have an understanding of this technology to protect our competitive advantage and our national security.
0: Is that different than today, like how you look at it?
1: No, I think actually the need for what we were talking about 3 years ago has been amplified today. And that's why the bill that Congresswoman Trahan and I are proposing it has these mandatory safety frameworks that frontier AI developers are going to be required to develop and be transparent about, and then hire independent verification organizations to confirm that they are following. And we think that that really meets the moment on protecting Americans against the malicious use of AI.
0: Do you think, Congresswoman, that this is going to be a big issue in the election? You know, you guys are working bipartisan, but it seems like some people are using it to position ahead of the midterms.
2: Well, I absolutely think that's reflective of what we're hearing back home. You know, it used to be I'd go home and I'd hear a lot about, you know, affordability, gas prices, grocery bills. That's changed. There has really been a shift in the conversation just in the last few weeks with, you know, the whistleblower, with the three CEOs getting together, with the OpenAI Hugging Face incident. People are really concerned. And I'll just say on the piece about China, look, I don't buy the argument, mostly because of history, that

0: Regulating AI the way Jay and I propose is allowing China to win.
1: You think you could still win in this framework?
0: Absolutely. History tells us that, right? We have always led on setting high standards, whether it was nuclear weapons, biological, chemical weapons, air, aviation safety. And I think showing up to those negotiations without having done the hard work that we're proposing actually puts us in a weak position. So I don't think that competition and safety are at odds with each other. What we want the world to look at the United States as building the safest, most trusted technology so that they follow suit.
1: And there's some people hoping that President Xi and President Trump will get to something next week, but whether we can trust China and President Xi for whatever they agree on is another question. Last thing, you know, when people say, how is this going to happen? When they say humanity would come to an end and all of this hyperbolic talk, how would that happen? You've been studying this for 3 years. How would the AI do that?
2: Sure. Well, unfortunately, people's opinion about the risks of AI has been colored by 50 years of disinformation through science fiction and pop culture. So what keeps me up at night is not something out of a Terminator movie where an army of evil robots takes over the world. But I worry very much about the use of AI for cyber theft and cyber fraud to steal people's money. I worry very much about the use of AI in the hands of our geopolitical adversaries to hack our infrastructure. I worry about the use of AI to spread mis and disinformation to corrupt our democracy. Those are all malicious use of AI by human actors. But, Brett, I think we also have to focus, when we're talking about what lawyers call the parade of horribles, all this bad stuff can happen, we have to focus on why we're doing this. And the fact is that AI is going to have incredibly beneficial uses in our society. It is already the most powerful tool mankind has ever invented for the spread of human knowledge. You can teach anyone anything they want to learn, whatever learning style is optimal for them. That's going to have profound consequences for human empowerment. But it will shortly be the most powerful tool for enhancing human productivity that mankind has ever invented. And it's already solving mathematical problems we haven't been able to solve. It's curing cancer. It's advancing the frontiers of human knowledge. It has the potential to create a rising wave of prosperity that deals with the eradication of diseases that have plagued mankind for thousands of years. The beneficial effects we can't ignore. And that's why it's so important that we achieve this balance.
1: Yeah. Balance. Yeah. That's what we've been covering. We really appreciate you coming in, both of you. Thank you. We'll follow the legislation. You can see all the Common Ground segments on my podcast, Common Ground. Find that in the All-Star Panel podcast on the Brett Baer podcast, foxnewspodcast.com, Spotify, or wherever you download podcasts. You can also see the discussion on the foxnews.com page.
3: 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It appears by its own numbers, the U.S. government seems insolvent. 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
8: Early return. I'm Paul Stevens, Fox News. President Trump unexpectedly ending his stay at Camp David early, coming back to the White House last night, Saturday night, amid growing concerns about the conflict in the Middle East. Mr. Trump had been set to remain at that retreat through today, Sunday, but he went back to D.C. a day ahead of schedule. No reason given by the White House for that schedule change. All this, though, coming as Saudi Arabia says its forces intercepted a ballistic missile launched by Yemen's Iran-backed Houthi rebels toward Riyadh. The State Department urging Americans across the Middle East to remain vigilant and watch for increased warnings. A NORAD F-16 fighter jet intercepted a general aviation aircraft that had entered restricted airspace near Camp David yesterday morning while the president was there. The fighter deploying flares to get the pilot's attention before safely escorting that aircraft out of that restricted area. NORAD saying the incident happened shortly before 8 in the morning on Saturday. The flares pose no danger to anybody on the ground. Ed Sheeran breaking his silence and apologizing after controversy upends his U.S. tour. Sheeran opening his Philadelphia concert last night by talking about the fallout over rapper Macklemore, who was dropped from the tour after making some pro-Palestinian comments during a show at MetLife Stadium in New Jersey. Sheeran saying he could no longer stay silent about what he called a humanitarian issue.
9: What happened in Israel and at the Nova Music Festival on October 7th was horrific and compounded centuries of Jewish pain. What is happening in Gaza is catastrophic and unjustifiable and disproportionate. Our heart has been broken by the scale of devastation and loss of civilians' lives.
8: And that Philly show, Sharon's first since the controversy erupted. 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
8: A Missouri woman accused of threatening the family of a 17-year-old Texas student who was stabbed to death at a high school track meet.
22: Last week, 34-year-old Sharifa Nicole Henderson was arrested in Kansas City, Missouri, just 2 days after a federal grand jury in Texas indicted her on 3 counts of interstate threatening communications. Prosecutors allege Henderson made 3 separate death threats against the family of Austin Metcalf in the days after Carmelo Anthony was convicted for stabbing Metcalf at a track meet in April 2025. One of those messages read this, quote, "I will hunt you forever until I kill you. I will be there. You will always have to look over your expletive shoulder."
8: And that is Fox's Chanley Painter. The suspect could get up to 5 years in federal prison on each charge if convicted. The underlying murder case has drawn protests and racially charged debate, although attorneys on both sides say the killing itself was not about race. We've all been annoyed by somebody using a cell phone at the movies, but police say one California moviegoer took that frustration a bit too far.
23: Moviegoers witnessed a real-life uprising during a showing of the Andrew Garfield film, The Uprising. Burbank police arrested 34-year-old Matthew Ware at AMC Burbank 16 after he allegedly pepper-sprayed a man who'd refused to stop scrolling on a cell phone. A witness said Ware became furious after the victim refused to turn off his phone. Ware was arrested and booked at the Burbank jail for misdemeanor battery. The Burbank Fire Department says 2 theatergoers experienced irritation from the pepper spray and were treated at a local hospital. Deborah Valentine, Fox News.
8: Reese's Peanut Butter Cups are America's most ordered Halloween candy for a third straight year. That's according to the folks at DoorDash. Hershey Bars, M&M's, Snickers, and Nerds round out the top five. I'm Paul Stevens. This is Fox News.
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12: Kind of coming to the government and begging the government to regulate them. It feels a little bit to me like a bit of a Trojan horse.
13: Concerns over AI and growing opposition to data centers on one side, and warnings that excessive regulation could hand China the advantage on the other. We'll talk with Michael Kratsios, President Trump's science and technology advisor overseeing the administration's AI agenda. And
14: I think it is presumptively unconstitutional because it's viewpoint discrimination.
13: Fallout after President Trump banned CNN, MS Now, and Politico from the White House.
16: The fake news. Our country has to have honest news.
13: Weijia Jiang breaks down the legal moves ahead for those media outlets to push back on the order. Then,
17: you watch what happens to your oil, to your gasoline. Pew, it's going to come down very quickly.
13: Oil prices surge as the Iran conflict drags on, fueling Democrats' affordability message ahead of the midterms.
18: The American people are economically weaker as a result of high gas prices, high diesel prices.
13: We'll ask Senator Dave McCormick what his party is doing to convince voters to stay the course while Democrats face pressure from their left flank. We'll talk with Vermont Senator Peter Welch, who serves alongside Bernie Sanders and has his own progressive record. Plus,
24: I have to take and make difficult decisions, and I am making mistakes, and I'm so sorry.
13: Protests and no opening acts as Ed Sheeran takes the stage for the first time since the removal of Macklemore from his stadium tour. All right now on Fox News Sunday.
25: Hello from Fox News in Washington. We begin with a look at some of today's top stories. Saudi Arabia confirms Yemen's Iran-backed Houthi rebels tried to attack its capital with a ballistic missile Saturday. It was intercepted by coalition forces. Explosions and a plume of black smoke were seen near the Riyadh airport. We'll go live to the Middle East for a report later this hour. Ukraine fired more than 1,000 drones at Russia overnight, with hundreds launched at Moscow. The drones damaged an oil refinery and buildings in the area, killing at least two people. This as Russia holds parliamentary elections, where the United Russia Party, which backs Vladimir Putin, has won every election since 2003. The Wall Street Journal reports Google's Gemini AI accessed the internet and hacked into three companies during a test of its cybersecurity capabilities back in May. The incident adding to the safety concerns of many in the industry and the public. President Trump pushing back on those fears. In a moment, we'll bring in the director of the Office of Science and Technology Policy at the White House, Michael Kratsios. But first, Fox News senior international correspondent Steve Harrigan is in Beijing ahead of Chinese President Xi's summit in Washington with President Trump on Thursday. Steve.
26: Jackie, we could really see some very critical questions come up at this summit in Washington later this week. First of all, the Iran war. No country buys more oil from Iran than China. Could they use their influence to try to bring a close diplomatically to this seven-month-long conflict? Also, economic deals. President Xi of China is bringing with him on this trip a number of CEOs. That's unusual. Could we see big deals in aerospace, in agriculture? One point that keeps coming up, Chinese EVs. Will President Trump allow them to be sold in the U.S. or perhaps manufactured here? That's something the president has hinted at several times. What we're likely to see also is very different styles between the two sides. The Chinese, on the one hand, want everything carefully choreographed down to the last photo op. The Trump administration, a little more freewheeling, a little more improvisational. What we're likely to see is the key event will be a state dinner. That's a small one. It's going to be a tough ticket to get. Some heads of AI like Altman and Huang will be there. Here's President Trump on that dinner.
17: I literally could tell you that thousands of people would love to be at that dinner. This is a very tough ticket for me. I've told a lot of very good friends of mine, you just can't come. Just can't come. We're going to have a very good meeting. We get along well. We're doing very well with China. I would say others maybe not so well, but we're doing very well with China, and President Xi and I have a good relationship.
26: AI could be a source of some agreement between the two superpowers. When you talk to people here in China, they have some different concerns about the dangers of AI. Here's one person we spoke with.
0: I think the most concern is like now more and more people are concerning about the jobs.
26: A lot of times when you talk to people here about AI, they don't fear that it's going to crush humanity in the future. What they say they fear is that it could take their job away. Jackie, back to you.
25: Steve Harrigan, thank you. Joining us now is Michael Kratsios, assistant to the president and director of the Office of Science and Technology. Michael, thank you so much for being here.
1: Glad to be here. Thank you.
25: Of course. So President Trump said that AI is the next industrial revolution. And yesterday he announced, I am forming the AI Force, much like I did Space Force, which has been a tremendous success in my first term. To that end, I will be announcing in the near future the AI Czar. Only high-Q individuals need apply. What is that czar and that task force going to be responsible for if the administration right now believes that there's no need for federal regulation?
1: Well, I don't want to get ahead of the president with any details around that. But the key, I think, thing that he's describing is how important it is that we as an administration coordinate in order to make sure that this great technological innovation that's transforming the country, that's driving economic growth, continues to do so. And these implications of AI spread across so many different agencies. So be able to have someone at the White House to be able to work on all those issues across the agencies is really critical.
25: You already have an AI litigation force that's sort of challenging the state laws around this. How is this new AI force going to be any different?
1: Well, separately from the AI force, I think what's critical to remember about AI is it's a technology that spans so many different industries and so many different agencies. For example, if you are a drone operator and you want to do commercial drone delivery, you're working with the FAA. If you're doing things related to self-driving cars, you're working with the Department of Transportation or NHTSA. If you are developing AI medical diagnostics, you're working with the FDA. So the way that we typically think about it is AI regulation should be use case and sector specific. And I think the challenge that we're seeing in the conversation, the discourse today is people aren't thinking about it practically. They're thinking about it broadly in this sort of one-size-fits-all, grand-sweeping statements around AI, and that's just not the way that we can keep winning this race.
25: So this weekend, the president dismissed calls for tighter federal regulation as a hoax. He compared it to efforts under Democrats to stifle success of his administration. California Governor Gavin Newsom on Friday issued a new executive order that will begin some oversight and safety checks, but Republicans have called for guardrails too. Listen here.
2: The horse is already out of the barn. I mean, AI is here. We're not going to stop it from happening, but we can present some guardrails to keep it within the spectrum to make sure that our citizens are protected. So I think that's the important part. Focusing on AI, the data centers are a separate issue in some respects.
25: Is it fair for the president to dismiss these concerns as politically motivated?
1: Well, a lot of the hysterics that the left is pushing around AI certainly do need to be dismissed. This idea that AI is going to take over the world, that we're going to have Terminator running on the streets, and the government suddenly has to do something in the next 6 weeks before an election, I think is like the wrong narrative to be sending back to the American people. The key is the administration has been working on this and thinking about it for a very long time. I think if we roll back the tape, even to the first Trump administration, President Trump was the first president in history to ever sign an executive order around artificial intelligence, and that was in February of 2019. And that EO itself kind of laid the groundwork of where we are today, where AI needs to be approached from a use case specific, industry specific way, not through these one size fits all approaches. And that's what we have been doing.
25: Mm-hmm. Do you expect the administration to try to block Newsom's executive order in court?
1: I'm not familiar with that particular attempt.
25: Certainly, though, Democrats are seizing on this moment to ding Republicans. Here's one.
3: The AI safety issue is very real. The Democratic plan is one that will be anchored in urgent, decisive, and responsible action. That's why it's so irresponsible that Mike Johnson and House Republicans have got out of town before sundown.
25: So when people hear all of this concern from tech executives that left unchecked, these technologies could have some really catastrophic consequences, tell us from the White House perspective just how urgent an issue it really is.
1: Well, the first thing are these calls from the left on the Hill are fear-mongering, and it's something that they're attempting to do before the election, and that's just not fair to the American people. If you want to do good technology policy, on AI, you're not going to run to the Hill and sort it out in a couple days. Mm-hmm. The second piece around the AI companies themselves, it's very interesting that they talk about these issues, about how scared they are about potentially where the future is, and maybe they want to do a pause. Our position is, if you do believe that you're developing a technology that is unsafe or you don't want it out in the world, you can just stop it. You don't need someone to force you to do that. And I think that's what's been a bit confusing about this whole narrative. So there's leaders of these companies that are going out and saying, we're going to do all these measures. The government has to do all these things. When in reality, they just need to slow down if they feel that they need to do so. And there's, and I think the key thing to always remember is the U.S. government has lots of tools in its toolkit to deal with these issues when they come up. And we've used them in the past. So there was a leading model developer this summer that released a model. And when the U.S. government got credible evidence that there were some cyber issues associated with it, a letter was sent to them, and the model was pulled down until the cybersecurity issues were resolved. So there is no lack of tools. I think the president spoke about this in his truth yesterday. We have the tools in the toolkit to make it happen.
25: Okay, final question here. The White House has often argued that any pullback will just give China an edge. That message was boosted this week from an unexpected person, former President Biden's envoy, who led the AI safety talks with China back in 2024. Seth Center wrote, if passes prologue, China will have little interest in anything beyond gaining a competitive edge. It will likely keep doing everything it can to get ahead, like generating propaganda in hopes of inflaming opposition to data centers and encouraging Chinese companies to continue exploiting U.S. models to improve their systems. So looking ahead to this meeting with Xi, does the White House expect to actually have any concrete agreements come out of it?
1: So I defer to Secretary Bessent and to President Trump on this. I know Secretary Bessent is meeting with his counterpart today, and I know this is on the agenda. The key thing that we want to talk to them about is avoiding shared risks, and that's something that I think we can have a fruitful conversation on.
25: What does a win look like coming out of the summit for the U.S.?
1: I think for us is to just start these conversations on this critical AI topic. It's something that is going to and is changing the world, and the U.S. is leading by a lot in this, and it's important that, that folks that want to sort of catch up with the U.S. are aware of what we're doing, and we can set a good example for the world.
25: Michael Kratsios, great to talk to you, sir. Thank you very much for joining us.
1: Thank you.
25: Thanks. Several reporters were turned away from the White House on Saturday. We're going to discuss it with the former WHCA president, Weijia Jiang. That's next.

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4: The 39th President of the United States, Jimmy Carter, addresses the Camp David Accords between Israel and Egypt that, on March 26, 1979, led to a negotiated peace between the two nations, the first between Israel and any of its Arab neighbors.
5: The countrysides of both lands are free from the litter and the carnage of a wasteful war. Mothers in Egypt and Israel are not weeping today for their children fallen in senseless battle. The dedication and determination of these two world statesmen have borne fruit. Peace has come to Israel and to Egypt.
3: Stay tuned to hear more history as it unfolds before your ears. 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
6: Over the weekend, MS Now, CNN, and Politico say their reporters were denied access to the White House. This comes as President Trump said he was banning those outlets. Here's the president defending his action.
7: The ban on Duke, or the free press, right? A very simple ban. I don't want them in my office. I don't want them here. I would say the ban would go as far as you can. And if they could straighten themselves out, you know, if they could straighten themselves out, I'd love it.
6: Previous efforts by the president to ban the media were blocked by federal judges. He addressed objections over First Amendment concerns.
8: Freedom of the press is enshrined in the First Amendment.
7: Well, thank you for telling me that.
8: Are you trying to intimidate the press from doing its job?
7: No.
6: Joining me now, Weijia Jiang, CBS senior correspondent and my predecessor as White House Correspondent Association president. Weijia, thank you for being here. You have covered this president for many years. You've seen many of his battles with the press, and you were also just recently in the job that I'm in now, so you have a unique understanding of what this moment represents for all sides. Here's what Jonathan Turley says about this moment.
9: Presidents have to be very careful in what they ask for, because you can create precedent that not only binds your administration, but future presidents.
6: Why should people outside of D.C., this D.C. media bubble, care about whether these three outlets get banned from the White House?
10: So I think we have to be very clear about what this is and is not. This is not a tantrum by three media outlets who are upset because they can't get into the White House or the Oval Office. This is a serious concern for the public, because an attack on one outlet is an attack on everyone, no matter where that outlet falls on the political spectrum. It is limiting the amount of information that reporters inside can gather, can excavate, to give back to the public so that people at home can make informed decisions, especially during an election year. So I understand when people point at journalists and say, well, you know, it's not your right to be inside the White House. But the problem, as Jonathan just addressed, is that once you open up that access for any news outlet, you can't take it away just because you don't like what they are saying.
6: Some of the president's allies, as you mentioned, are cheering this on. Those people agree with his criticisms of his coverage. But what happens that those people should keep in mind when the shoe is on the other foot and maybe a Democrat is in the office, the Oval Office? What does this precedent mean in practice?
10: Right, and that is so important to point out. Look, every administration, every president hates the press. There should be tension. We wouldn't be doing our jobs, and neither would they if there wasn't that friction. But there's a reason why this is unprecedented, why no other president has gone to this length to kick certain outlets out. And that is because it would set a precedent. It would draw a red line there, and then, you know, who knows what's to come for future administrations who might do the same on the other side of it. So that's why it is so worrisome. That's why, you know, every outlet, every reporter, every member of the public who consumes the news should be worried about this.
6: If covering the White House becomes invitation only, what impact does that have on the American people? If reporters come away believing that if they ask a sensitive question, it could cost them their badge?
10: Let's be very clear. It is an absolute privilege to cover the White House and the president, and we don't take that for granted. But when you start selecting who's allowed to do that, the viewpoint shrinks, and it doesn't represent, you know, the public. And that's what makes America so amazing, the best country in the world, that we can have these differing viewpoints, that we can disagree, that we can bring different perspectives and different reporting to the table and allow people who are watching it and reading it decide for themselves. And so that's why it matters so much.
6: The president's defenders say that these reporters can still do their jobs just outside of the gate. Describe what it is that reporters can't do out there that they are getting inside.
10: So at the heart of what we do is building relationships, right? Our currency is information. And so we can't just call up a stranger and get information and convince somebody to talk to us about what's really going on with these various issues that are, you know, so important right now. And so when you are on campus, you can cultivate those relationships. You can literally run into people just walking around on the West Wing. And more importantly, I would say, you're documenting history in real time. You're seeing with your own eyes what the public can't see. We are there for them to record, you know, body language, mm-hmm. to record conversations, to record even the tone in a room that we can feel. And all of that context matters in our reporting. And that's what we can't do from outside the gates.
6: And what you see sometimes might be at the edge of the frame, might not be captured if, for instance, the White House is running its own cameras. You know, one of the outlets involved in this ban is part of the Five Network pool. That's the system that allows the networks to share video of the president with the whole country. If they aren't there, the pool can't function.
10: Right.
6: America doesn't have state TV. So what happens to the historical record if coverage is no longer independent?
10: And America cannot have state TV. That's what makes America America. That's why we need independent coverage. And that's why this press pool system has been set up for so long and why it works. Because you need independent actors to be able to be the observers. And if the government is only showing you what it wants, then you have to question, what are we missing? And that's what the pool, that's what these outlets bring to the table.
6: Weijia Jiang, CBS News superstar, thank you very much for joining us. Appreciate
10: it. Jackie, we're lucky to have you right now leading the charge. Thanks.
6: Warnings over artificial intelligence have prompted policy debates over the need for federal regulation on Capitol Hill. Republican Pennsylvania Senator Dave McCormick from the Foreign Relations Committee and Vermont Senator Democrat Peter Welch, who sits on Senate Judiciary, will give us an update from both sides of the aisle. That's next.

0: I'm Gianna Gelosi with your Fox True Crime Minute. The South Carolina judge has selected the location for Alec Murdaugh's retrial on charges alleging he killed his wife and son, ordering it to occur some 80 miles from the site of the original trial. Judge Deborah McCaslin ruled last month that the retrial cannot take place in the 14th Circuit, finding the disgraced lawyer would be unable to receive a fair and impartial trial in Colleton County. So, September 8th, she said she's moving the trial to Sumter County, arguing it's best suited to accommodate the needs of the case and has the proper security and infrastructure. Judge McCaslin scheduled the retrial for April 5th, 2027. The South Carolina Supreme Court overturned Murdaugh's 2023 murder conviction earlier this year, citing jury interference by the Colleton County court clerk. Murdaugh, however, remains in prison after pleading guilty to separate financial crimes. He was sentenced to 27 years on state charges and 40 years on federal charges. There's more on this story at foxnews.com or subscribe to the Fox True Crime Podcast. I'm Gianna Gelosi with your Fox True Crime Minute.
1: Take a pause.
2: There's no hound like a bloodhound.
3: We do train once a week, 10 hours a day. In the cold and the heat, nothing stops us.
2: Officer Joshua Johnson of the Cook County Sheriff's Office in Illinois is partnered up with AJ the Bloodhound, who comes complete with big floppy ears and a magnificent nose. AJ's helped track down plenty of missing people, but Officer Johnson says when she's off duty, she's really off duty.
3: They're part of the family. We treat them just as we would any other dog, but they're spoiled. They're very spoiled. We take great care of them.
2: AJ gets a special diet.
3: AJ in particular is on a raw diet, so she's very spoiled when it comes to eating. Lots of fruits, lots of vegetables. Occasionally we'll have a cheat day.
2: He says she's still got a few years left on the job, but when she's ready to quit, she's going to get even more spoiled.
3: Our dog retires. We're able to keep the dog at home.
2: Take a pause. Jill Nato, Fox News.
4: It is the responsibility of the AI companies, ourselves, to develop the technology safely and to properly test it. If it's not ready, just hold it back. You should go as fast as you can, but no faster than that.
5: That's NVIDIA CEO Jensen Huang telling tech developers that it's on them to balance this speed with safety. Joining us now is Republican Senator Dave McCormick, who served as a combat veteran in the 82nd Airborne Division in Iraq during the Gulf War. He also sits on the Foreign Relations Committee. Senator, great to see you this morning. Thank you.
6: Good morning.
5: Good morning. Good morning. So I want to ask you about this. Your state's governor, Josh Shapiro, accused the federal government this week of slow-walking regulations, despite all the warnings that bad actors could use it to build biological weapons and suppress political opponents. Here's what he said.
7: Leaders in our federal government refuse to put in place any guardrails to ensure this technology is used responsibly, whether out of willful ignorance or whether out of personal greed.
5: What is your response to that?
8: Well, we are in the midst of something that is probably the most profound change that will happen in our lifetimes, maybe in human history. This technology offers enormous benefits, productivity improvements, solving rare diseases. This is incredible. It also poses risk in terms of disruption in the economy, in the job market, in terms of wealth concentration, possibly in terms of bioterror, something like that. So, we are in an existential battle with China, so we need to make sure that we continue to be in the lead in innovation, but
9: I'm Angelo Bavaro. President Trump weighing next steps on Iran.
10: President Trump tells Fox News he's in a deciding mode and that very big things are going to be happening in the not so distant future. The president described the current choices on the table as wiping Iran out, letting them rot economically, or making a deal.
9: Fox's Trey Yingst. Iran, one of those issues world leaders, including President Trump, will discuss as they gather for the UN General Assembly this week. Tight security taking shape in New York City.
11: Thankfully, there are no known credible threats. The Secret Service showed us how it'll be monitoring for anything that could pop up. The Secret Service works with 20 partner agencies, including the NYPD and the Department of War, all monitoring for potential threats.
9: Fox's CB Cotton. 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
12: He
8: case scenarios, but we need to be very careful we don't stifle innovation, and industry needs to take the lead.
5: But why should Americans trust these AI companies who are racing not just against each other, but also against China to effectively police themselves?
8: Well, two things. Number one, we should make it clear, it is clear now, but I think we should consider further legislation, that the liability rests with the companies. In other words, you can't stand up in front of the public and the shareholders and say, on one hand, well, we're going to raise hundreds of billions of dollars and we're going to move forward on our business, and at the same time say it poses a risk of destroying humanity. No, the responsibility is with the companies. And that liability is with the company. Second, I'm not saying that this should be absent of the government's involvement. I think the idea that the president has of creating a cabinet, the idea of FINRA, as I mentioned before, is the SEC's deeply involved. But the capability to monitor and provide oversight honestly resides with those companies. And imagine if you're going to have people in the companies that are going to be helping to determine whether those guidelines are being met. These need to be very sophisticated people that actually understand. We frankly don't have that ability in the government.
5: Okay. When I get to the Xi meeting this week, ahead of that meeting, there's renewed concern about what it could potentially mean for Taiwan. After the last summit, the president put a $14 billion arms package for Taiwan on hold. He called it a very good negotiating chip. You have said that Beijing is watching what we do in Iran. Do you think that the president needs to approve this arms package before his meeting with Xi?
8: Well, first of all, China, as I've said time and again, is our primary adversary in the world. We need to do the things to ensure that we keep China in check by not exporting our most advanced technologies. And we need to build the capability at home. As it relates to Taiwan, we need to make sure that the status quo is maintained. And the best way to do that is to make sure that Taiwan has the capability to defend itself and to make sure that America can exhibit a peace through strength. We need to have the strongest military in the world that can expand its capabilities anywhere. And so the exact timing is sort of open to question, but there's no doubt in my mind that we should be supportive of Taiwan's self-defense. That's a position I've held for many years.
5: Okay. What about this concern that the Iran war is impacting the weapons that the U.S. could need in the Pacific? The director of military analysis at Defense Priorities told The Washington Post, it seems to me that the likelihood that Taiwan is going to get a whole 100 is pretty low. I think the number one priority for the United States, rightly, will be refilling its own stockpiles. The United States probably also feels like it owes Gulf state allies some replenishment. The war in Iran is not over. Our own Trey Yinks just spoke with the president this morning, who said that this weekend is like any other, and he's weighing how far to go in his next attack. You know, what can Congress do to address all of that?
8: I've been very supportive of the president's actions to ensure Iran doesn't have a nuclear weapon. It was a courageous decision, not an easy decision. But imagine the idea of Iran having a nuclear weapon on his watch, which I believe would have happened had we not intervened. We've made huge progress on diminishing their military. They still have some capability, but it's been significant. And our economic efforts are working. We are strangling Iran economically. It's putting pressure, 70% inflation, 40% depreciation in their currency. So that's working. We have expended a portion of our stockpiles. I'm confident we still have the capability to exercise military operations in the region, but I do think there's a need to really rebuild our industrial base. And that's one of the reasons I hosted the Defense Innovation Summit at the War College. The president came. We had all the leadership of the Pentagon, the leading military, because we need to rebuild our industrial base, shipbuilding, missiles. We need to create a drone manufacturing capability, robots. That is going to be an important part of the national security capability of the future. And that's a medium to longer term thing. In the near term, I think we have what we need, but we need to rebuild that industrial base. And unfortunately, it withered under the previous administration.
5: Okay. Senator McCormick, thank you so much for joining us here on Fox News Sunday. Thank you.
8: Thank you.
5: All right, now from the other side of the aisle, Vermont Senator Peter Welch. Senator Welch, thank you so much for being here.
12: Thank you.
5: course. So picking up on Iran, you have, sir, repeatedly called to end this military action, saying the president doesn't have the right to continue it without congressional approval. But a former Treasury official in a Wall Street Journal opinion piece argues that the pressure is working. Quote, every month the blockade holds is a month Tehran can't buy its way back. Washington doesn't need a deal that front loads relief, and it shouldn't sign one that would finance what four decades of pressure prevented. If this blockade is making it harder for Iran to rebuild, why end the pressure now?
12: Well, two things. I do think the war has to end. It's doing enormous harm to us here in Vermont and in the United States. By the way, the Iranian regime is an ideological regime. They'll punish their people and they'll let their people suffer indefinitely. But what's happening in the real world in Vermont and around the country, gas prices are up. Diesel fuel is like $6.50 a gallon. A farmer in South Dakota filling his combine, it's $1,500 extra a day that they have to spend. So this Iran war has made us less secure, not more secure. And the president, of course, promised it would be over in a couple of days, and now we're well into 6 months. So I think it's absolutely vital to the well-being of our country that we end this war in Iran. And it's getting worse, not better.
5: Well, the White House often argues that the world would be a lot more dangerous place if Iran had a nuclear weapon, and that is why they had to take this action. But if you're talking about, you know, stopping this immediately, what do you say to Americans who worry about what that means for their safety if there's nothing in place to prevent Iran from rebuilding? What would you put there in place?
12: Well, let's step back, because there's unanimity here, Republican and Democrat, about denying Iran a nuclear weapon. But what has happened is that the president did tear up the joint agreement that was working with on-site monitors and decided to go to war. And the outcome of that shows the limitations of military power. Yes, it was an awesome bombing campaign by the U.S., but then with asymmetric reaction, drones taking out ships and closing the Strait of Hormuz, and now the Strait into the Red Sea, that is inflicting enormous harm on us. And what you're seeing is an immense amount of frustration on the part of the president that the awesome power of the military is not bringing Iran to heel. So we have a military, but it's not the tool that's going to get us to where we want. We have to have a coalition, and we have to have an outcome. And ultimately, it's got to be through diplomacy. But the economic pain here that is being inflicted on everyday Americans in Pennsylvania, in Vermont, that is not going to end, and it's only going to get worse. So the president's got to make a decision here. Is his policy okay, working, and what is the cost to us?
5: There are, of course, plenty of voices who argue the counterpoint that diplomacy doesn't work, and there's been a lot of examples of that. But we do need to move on to some other topics, because we've heard from the White House and Senator McCormick on AI and the need to compete with China. The Democrats' focus lately seems to be on slowing AI down. But the Wall Street Journal editorial board says Beijing's propaganda engines are currently feeding the opposition to data centers in the U.S. Mr. Xi is likely to see a U.S. slowdown as an opening to take the AI lead rather than an opportunity to help mankind. Is there any concern from you or your colleagues about feeding into Chinese propaganda on this issue?
12: Well, in fact, I think there's real issues here, whatever we say about China. And I thought, you know, Senator McCormick said a lot of very good things. Number one, he pointed out how important the potential is of AI to help us. Number two, there does have to be some restraint here or control. Because is AI going to control us, or are we going to control it? And of course, three of the major frontier companies have indicated that there have been bot breakouts where it creates that nightmare scenario where is AI going to start interfering with our infrastructure? Is it going to start hacking our bank accounts? All these nightmare scenarios could happen. And I think David is right that there's got to be an industry-wide effort to have standards. But where I disagree a bit is I think there has to be a public role. Should banks regulate themselves? Should security companies regulate themselves? There's a public interest here in safety. And that's where I think you do need an agency like the Securities and Exchange Commission, or FINRA, as he mentioned, or an FDA for AI, where the public good in the public safety is first and foremost the major consideration.
5: Okay. Moving on to another topic, your state's senior senator, Bernie Sanders, has seen his socialist movement grow considerably to the point where we now have serious progressive and socialist candidates on the ballot across the country. Are you worried at all that that trajectory within your party is going to alienate much of the country, including moderates and independents, with candidates like this?
12: You know, it depends on how we manage it. Because there are different points of view in the Democratic Party, as you say, moderate to progressive. But what I think is the through line is affordability. What is happening in our country, in red states and in blue states, is that farmers can't pay their bills. It costs them more to plant an acre than they get revenue from an acre. Families can't afford to buy a house. Young people can't afford to get started. And if what we focus on is affordability and trying to build our economy to have wages go up, then I think that's a winning formula because people are really struggling to pay their bills. And it's getting worse. You know, and the two things that are we want to focus on are, one, ending the war, and two, ending these tariffs, like the tariffs in Canada are a killer for us in Vermont and Pennsylvania.
5: Very quickly, we've talked about what you want to focus on, but are there any policies being promoted by the left that the Democratic Party needs to reject?
12: Well, sure. I mean, you know, owning the means of production is not something that I support. Okay. So you'll have candidates, by the way, on the left and on the right, who go way too far and don't reflect the mainstream. And then it's up to the candidates in each state, in each congressional district, to make their case about where they stand and to win the trust of their voters.
5: Okay. Senator Peter Welch from Vermont, thank you so much for joining us here on Fox News Sunday. Thank you, sir.
12: Thank you.
5: When we return, Ed Sheeran's emotional words after a week of controversy that brought the Israeli-Palestinian conflict center stage. Controversy involving the Democratic candidate in battleground Michigan continues, and how the GOP is trying to take advantage of it. We'll discuss up next.

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15: All right, now to the 2026 midterms. Voting is now underway for millions of Americans, including 20 states that have begun sending out mail-in ballots. Several candidates hit the campaign trail this weekend, and President Trump has been doing his part to support GOP candidates. Fox News correspondent Alex Hogan is at the White House. Alex.
16: Hi, Jackie. New Fox News polling finding that 6 in 10 Americans say they believe that U.S. military action against Iran was the wrong decision and that the focus abroad is far from a top priority. In this survey, people were asked to name the most important issue facing the country, and only 4% responded Iran. 34% of voters pointed to the cost of living and inflation. Democratic Senate nominee Abdul El-Sayed in Michigan this weekend highlighted the rising diesel prices as Americans face soaring costs across the country.
17: So you look at the price of your groceries and somebody's going to have to pay for that diesel that it took to get the groceries to that grocery store. Guess who pays it? We do.
16: El-Sayed will face Republican nominee Mike Rogers in the closely watched Michigan Senate race. Rogers this weekend addressed rising health care costs.
18: And how we get to the bottom of this. The way we don't do it is blow up the system that we have. We fix the system that we have.
16: Ahead of the midterms, there's mounting pressure on the administration to bring down prices. In one tactic to do so, Friday, President Trump announced that all 50 states will join Medicaid programs to lower prices on some prescription drugs.
19: This will save states billions and billions of dollars per year on drugs and allow them to invest those savings in providing better health care and higher quality service for the American people. I mean, this one thing alone should win us the midterms.
16: Busy week ahead, President Trump will speak at the United Nations General Assembly in New York, and later this week he will host Chinese President Xi Jinping here in Washington. Jackie.
15: Alex Hogan from the White House. Thank you, Alex. And it's time now for our Sunday group. Axios political reporter Steph Knight, former chief of staff to President Trump, Reince Priebus, Forbes contributing writer Richard Fowler, and Jewish Insider editor-in-chief Josh Kroshar. Panel, welcome. Good to see you all.
5: Jackie.
15: Happy Sunday. Okay, so, Reince, talking about the midterms and difficulty right now, some places, for Republican candidates. You had Congresswoman Maria Elvira Salazar saying this weekend that Hispanic voters who helped get the president reelected feel betrayed. Here's what she said.
9: Mr. President, some of your immigration enforcement efforts have gone too far.
15: But is the bigger risk to the Republicans' 2024 gains with Hispanic voters really immigration? Could it be the economy? Because at the same time where people have gained, at the same place where Republicans have gained ground, where Democrats lost it last cycle, those same people are struggling with cost of living, potentially Medicaid cuts. We see that in the polling. How do you see it?
7: Yeah, I mean, it's always been the economy. I mean, there's always going to be an immigration issue in the Hispanic community generally. But if you recall, President Trump won Hispanic males in 2024, even calling for the deportation of every single person that was here in the United States illegally. And he won that vote. He won Puerto Ricans in Orlando, in Florida. But if I had to write a book about trying to predict political outcomes for the last 10 years, the title of the book would be Nothing Makes Sense, because nothing does make sense. And if you look at the polling, and I'll be very brief, but if you look at all the indicators, all the smart people that look at this, right track, wrong track, presidential approval, generic ballot, you'd think, well, the Democrats are going to have a pretty good year. Maybe they will. But if you look at the individual races, you can't really find one of them, maybe outside of Georgia and North Carolina, where the race isn't within 2 points. Mm. And I think Rahm Emanuel put it well this week. He said, basically, Democrats, you could have a good year, except our

0: reform. Do Democrats need to do more to put distance between themselves and figures like Hassan Piker?
1: I'm not sure if that's what voters are really thinking about in this moment, right? If you're listening to Mark Penn and you're listening to Rahm Emanuel, I think you're listening to the wrong folks. I think you're listening to voters on the ground. And if you're talking to voters on the ground, say in Michigan, they'll tell you that the price of diesel is almost close to $7 a gallon. The price of unleaded gas is almost $5 a gallon. The price of groceries are going up. We do not want to be in the war in Iran. The bond market is upside down. And this president's having a fight with the media, and he's having a fight whether or not he wants to put his name on the Kennedy Center, and voters are trying to figure out how they're going to pay their rent, which is why you see candidates like Al Sayed having a breakout moment, why you see candidates like Angie Nixon having a breakout moment. They're not concerned about some guy on Stitcher in his living room sort of talking smack. They're really actually concerned about what's happening at their kitchen tables, and I think this is where Republicans are losing the plot. They're not talking about how they're going to make America more affordable. They're not talking about how their tariff policies made America better, because it hasn't. They're having a conversation about Hassan Piker and other things when the voters are trying to figure out how do we make our lives more affordable, and Washington, including some Democrats, can be missing the mark on that.
0: Well, we'll have to see whether Hassan Piker costs El Sayed his moment, as you put it. I want to ask you, Josh, there was a lot of fallout this week, controversy after Macklemore was dropped from Ed Sheeran's tour after his Free Palestine comments. Some of Sheeran's other artists protested it, too. He addressed it last night himself. Here's that.
2: What happened in Israel and at the Nova Music Festival on October 7th was horrific and compounded centuries of Jewish pain. What is happening in Gaza is catastrophic and unjustifiable and disproportionate.
0: How's that going over? It seems like he's trying hard not to take a side.
3: Yeah, look, I think Bob Kraft, a lot of people talk online, and but they don't live up to their values. And Bob Kraft, by saying, we don't want anti-Semitism, we don't want hate at my venue, I think he set a powerful example, even though he received predictable political backlash from folks like Macklemore, like anti-Israel activists. So that was a moment, I think, that changed the dialogue and allowed Ed Sheeran the space to kind of say, to kind of make his concerts politics free. I don't think Ed Sheeran ever imagined he'd be talking global politics when people come to hear his music. So look, there are a lot of divisive arguments about politics. I think this whole example showed that music should be made for people who want to hear music and unity, and not hear people who, and Macklemore had a long history, by the way, of anti-Semitic Jew face in 2014, and Free Palestine was rhetoric that, you know, was used when people, like at the embassy here, the Israeli embassy at an event recently, where it's been used as hate rhetoric to a lot of folks, so yeah.
0: Steph, I want to ask you about this Kennedy Center debacle. The board voted to close the main building because of the need for repairs. The president, at the same time, has threatened it could be torn down, making very clear he is not going to make these repairs happen if his name doesn't get on the building. Is there a way that happens without approval from Congress?
4: I mean, that is the big question. We've seen these courts rule again and again that Trump's efforts to add his name in various ways to the building, it can't be done without approval of Congress. And now he's threatening, of course, to potentially demolish the building without, you know, those changes made. And I think it will be interesting to see whether we see Congress kind of step up to this issue and lean in. You know, I've talked to Republicans on the Hill, people on the Hill, who feel uncomfortable with the fact that the president keeps hitting this issue, won't let it go. And they don't want to be distracted with this. They don't want to have to deal with, you know, a piece of legislation about naming the Kennedy Center when they're trying to focus, especially Republicans, they are trying to focus on these issues we've been talking about during this panel, about cost of living, about, you know, making life more affordable for everyday Americans, focusing on Republican wins. And so I think there's frustration that it keeps coming back to the Kennedy Center and President Trump's branding.
0: You do hear that from people running for re-election, that these issues can be a distraction from what they want to focus on. All right, panel, thank you very much. We'll see you next Sunday. Explosions this weekend in Saudi Arabia's capital city amid escalating conflict with the Iran-backed Houthis in Yemen comes as the State Department has a new warning for Americans in the Middle East. Trey Yingst has more on that when we come back.
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0: September marking Suicide Prevention Month. A clinical psychologist is using this time to address misconceptions about suicide and also offer ways to help someone who may be at risk. Dr. Allison Athey is a Department of Psychological Sciences assistant professor at Case Western Reserve University. She says suicide is one of the leading causes of death for people in the United States, and that about 15% of people in the U.S. will think about ending their lives. Athey also describes suicide risk warning signs, including hopelessness, changes in behavior, or preparing for end of life, which could be writing a will or giving away prized possessions. And for anyone who may be concerned, help is available via call, text, or chat with the Suicide and Crisis Lifeline at 988. That's 24 hours a day, 7 days a week, across the U.S. and its territories. 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I'm Lisa Brady, Fox News.
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2: One of the forgotten players in the Watergate scandal that brought down the Nixon administration was Democrat Speaker of the House Carl Albert of Oklahoma. Standing only 5'4", he was known as the Little Giant from Little Dixie. In 1992, Albert recalled meeting future presidents Nixon and Kennedy on his first day of Congress.
3: Nixon walked across from the Republican side of the aisle and shook hands with me and asked me if he had a college contest similar to the high school, and I won that one. And he asked me if I was the one who won that contest. I said, yes. He said, well, he tried out for it later on, but he didn't get that far. John Kennedy came over to me and introduced himself, and he said, are you the Oklahoma boy that was a Rhodes Scholar? I said, yes. He said, well, I met several Rhodes Scholars. So I met them both the first day.
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4: To the Middle East and a brand new State Department alert for Americans living there. Fox News Chief Foreign Correspondent Trey Yanks joins us from Tel Aviv. Trey.
5: Jackie, good morning. Tension does remain high across the Middle East as the State Department is once again warning American citizens here to remain vigilant. An alert went out to Americans overnight, warning them of possible airspace closures and flight cancellations. The message was sent by U.S. embassies in various capitals, including Jerusalem. While the trigger for these alerts is unknown, Israeli officials had previously warned Iran against attacking their country during the Jewish high holidays. Tonight, the holiest day in Judaism, Yom Kippur, begins amid concerns of regional escalation.
6: People don't want to have Iran have a nuclear weapon. And you know what? They won't. And the war's going to end soon. And when it ends, your gas prices are going to drop to a level that they were before, maybe even lower.
5: The Iranians remain defiant, saying they won't reengage with the United States until all of their conditions are met. This includes ending the conflict on all fronts, unfreezing Iranian assets, and stopping the naval blockade. CENTCOM Commander Admiral Brad Cooper announced this weekend that U.S. forces have overseen 1 billion barrels of crude oil exported out of the Persian Gulf over the last several months, despite Iranian attacks.
7: Decades of foreign intervention, military pressure, and endless wars in the Middle East have proven an undeniable truth. Military intervention does not create security, and the exertion of pressure and coercion does not lead to peace. Instead, war has been normalized as a primary instrument of international relations and has led to the perpetuation of pattern of perpetual confrontation and conflict.
5: I spoke with President Trump this morning, who told Fox News he is currently in a deciding mode as it relates to Iran. Jackie?
4: Trey Yanks, thank you. And be sure to tune in next week. Shannon Bream will be back hosting a special edition of Fox News Sunday, The Rise of China, with all the news out of the White House summit, the AI race, and the economic and military threat posed by Beijing. That's it for today. Thanks for joining us. I'm Jackie Heinrich. Have a great week.
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9: Tomorrow, Fox News President Trump warning that a major decision on possible new U.S. military action could be coming.
5: President Trump tells Fox News he's in a deciding mode and that very big things are going to be happening in the not so distant future. The president described the current choices on the table as wiping Iran out, letting them rot economically, or making a deal. He added, my question is, if and when do I blow the entire nation up? They better behave. Now, I asked the president about the UN General Assembly this week. Iranian President Masoud Pezeshkian is going to be there. And I asked if he'd be open to meeting with the Iranian leader, and he said he'd probably be open to it, but described this weekend as no different from any other weekend.
9: That is Fox's Trey Yingst. The war with Iran now in its seventh month. The U.S. continues its naval blockade of Iranian ports, while Iran restricts shipping through the Strait of Hormuz. Fighting also continues across the wider region. Meantime, President Trump will also welcome Chinese leader Xi Jinping to the U.S. this week in his first state visit in more than a decade.
10: The president is greeting Xi at Joint Base Andrews, which is rare as U.S. presidents usually welcome foreign leaders at the White House. After that warm meeting, though, the two will delve into some tough topics like AI, Iran, and trade. Treasury Secretary Scott Bessent is helping to spearhead talks on the latter. He and United States Representative Jameson Greer are meeting with Chinese Premier Vi Lufeng in New York today. And per Reuters, Bessent will try to set up some potential agreements on AI, tariffs, and critical minerals. Bessent could also bring up the shared risks of AI opening up the possibility of cooperation with China on the issue.
9: That is Fox's Madeline Rivera. 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
13: Temperatures being 30 degrees above average.
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9: A superstar breaking his silence.
14: Ed Sheeran is speaking out after rapper Macklemore was dropped from his tour for making pro-Palestinian comments on stage. The pop singer opening a solo concert in Philadelphia Saturday, calling what's happening in Gaza catastrophic and unjustifiable. Several supporting acts withdrew after Macklemore was removed last week, a decision Sheeran says was made by the tour promoter. A small group of demonstrators protested outside the stadium. Sheeran apologized for making mistakes and says he wants his music and shows to be about unity and humanity, not politics.
9: That is Fox's Chanley Painter. A religious freedom fight is unfolding in one of America's most diverse cities. Dearborn, Michigan is defending itself against a federal lawsuit accusing officials of favoring Muslim holidays over Christian and Jewish ones. Fox's Roxanne Evans.
15: The lawsuit accuses Dearborn Mayor Abdullah Hamoud of violating the Constitution by using taxpayer money to recognize Ramadan while not recognizing Easter and Passover the same. The complaint says the city spent $1,500 on Ramadan banners and $5,000 on a crescent moon display. Plaintiff Margot Cleveland says requests for recognition of Christian and Jewish holidays went unanswered. Dearborn denies religious favoritism, saying it is committed to treating residents fairly, regardless of faith or background. Roxanne Evans, Fox News.
9: Paramount and 12 states seeking to block its $110 billion acquisition of Warner Brothers are reportedly close to a settlement. The Justice Department has cleared the deal, but the state sued in July. Terms under discussion include independent monitoring of CNN and a commitment on theatrical releases. Paramount CEO David Ellison has pledged at least 30 movies a year. I'm Angelo Bavaro, and this is Fox News.
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Here we go, broadcasting live from Denver, Colorado. 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Tell me anything, ask me anything. 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I think you'd enjoy reading the stories there, and it's free. Let's get going. Last fall, doesn't make any difference when, just during the fall, about a year ago, a woman named Chelsea Baker Hawk, she sat down at a kitchen table right here in Denver, and she opened a letter that told her, here's what's coming. She buys, just like many of you, she buys her own health insurance. And here in Colorado, when you buy your own health insurance, you know, you're not doing it through an employer, or you don't qualify, or, you know, the private companies are too expensive. You buy it on the exchange. It's the Colorado Exchange. It could be the Iowa Exchange. Because she doesn't get her health insurance through her job. She was paying $239 a month. The letter took that. Now, that's on the exchange. That's the Obamacare price. $239 a month. But the letter that she just opened up said, brace for a number north of $1,000 a month. And wasn't wrong. When the calendar flipped over to January and the federal subsidy that had been quietly covering almost all of her insurance bill, when that disappeared, the price that people in Colorado that they actually paid for their own coverage didn't just creep up. On average, it roughly doubled. Same insurance, same doctor, same everything. The only thing that changed is that the government stopped paying down the part of the price that she and all the rest of you were never allowed to see. And here's the part that I want you to sit and think about today. That bigger number, that was always the real number. It just didn't appear out of somewhere, you know, when January came around. It was there the entire time. Somebody, somewhere was always paying that. It was, excuse me, it was just not, pardon me, it was just not showing up on anybody's bill. Now, you lived through the fight over this, whether you followed it or not. Last fall, Washington, you probably remember this, they shut down the entire federal government for 43 days. Remember that? It was the longest shutdown in the history of this country. A big part of what they were fighting about was whether to keep mailing out these health insurance subsidies to all the states. For 43 days, that was the fight. They shut down the government over this fight. Now, when the dust settled, the subsidies expired anyway last January 1. Congress tried to bring them back. A bill passed the House. It died over in the Senate. But here's the newest wrinkle as of just this month. Back on the 1st of September, Congress had another crack at this. So what did they do? They passed a stopgap to keep the government's lights on through December 11, right past the November election coming up in 40-some days. And notice what they did not do. They did not bring those health insurance subsidies back. Those are still gone. They moved the whole fight to December to a quiet week after you have already voted. So look at what all this actually was about. The 43-day shutdown and the deal they cut this month. Not 1 minute of it was about spending or making health care cost any less than it already does. The entire fight was over who's going to pay the bill. Not the cost of the thing itself, the bill. Now, keep that thought in your mind because I think that's the entire story. It's the whole story. And I want to give it to you straight. Here in Colorado, for example, you're going to hear one explanation for all of this, and I'm going to give it to you straight in their own words because they are not hiding it. You can take what I'm about to tell you about Colorado, and you can apply that anywhere else in the country. Here, our governor, Governor Polis, and our state insurance commissioner, a man named Michael Conway, are telling Coloradans that their premiums jumped because congressional Republicans refused to extend those federal subsidies. Now, when the 2026 rates came out,
Colorado's own release blamed, and I quote, the chaos being caused by the federal government, end of quote. And looking ahead to next year, the Colorado Insurance Commissioner says Congress's failure to extend the subsidies is, and again I quote, a significant part of why we are continuing to see rate increases, close quote. Now, part of everything I just said is true. You pull the subsidy out, and the amount a family pays goes up. I don't think anybody can dispute that. That's just the way it works, because remember, the price was already there. It was just a question who's paying for it. But this is not the whole story. And they know it is not the whole story. And insurance commissioners and governors, Republican and Democrat, all across the country are lying to you about it. Because here is what is coming next year in 2027 with this subsidy fight still going on. People in Colorado who buy their insurance, their own insurance, are looking at another 11% on top of everything else they're paying. Nationally, the insurance companies are asking for around 15%. You stack it up and premiums will have climbed more than a third in only 2 years. A third in just 2 years. So ask yourself one question. If this was only about a subsidy that expired at the end of 2025, why? Why is the price still climbing in 2027? Why another 11%? Why another 15%? Let's think about that. I'll tell you why. Because the subsidy was never what made your care cost what it cost. It only ever made your bill look smaller by mailing the difference to the insurance company on your behalf. The cost of the care itself kept right on climbing every year underneath that subsidy, because it was underneath the subsidy, you could not see it. And I'm telling you, gang, right now, it's still climbing. So what's driving this? For years, nobody in charge wanted to answer that question. This past week, somebody finally did, out loud, in front of Congress. And I want you to hear it. It's unbelievable. It's irritating. And I think, to set aside the irritant, it'll make you understand the game that's being played that they think you're too stupid to understand. I'll explain that next. It's The Weekend with Michael Brown. Text line 33103. Keyword Mike or Michael. We'll be right back.

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0: back to the weekend with Michael Brown. Glad to have you with me. Appreciate you tuning in. We're talking about insurance subsidies. The price that was always there, but you never knew it because they were trying to hide it from you. And we're going to take this in a direction that many of you may not think that I'm going. So hang tight. So I said before we took a break, what's driving all of this? Because for years, nobody in charge wanted to answer the question, what's driving these price increases? Somebody finally said out loud in front of Congress, and it's astonishing, and I want you to know it. A doctor named Brian Miller, he's a fellow at the Hoover Institution. He's a professor at Johns Hopkins. He sat down in front of a House committee, and he put his finger, bam, right on it. He told Congress that the American healthcare system has been swallowed by consolidation. Hospitals buying up other hospitals. Hospitals that are buying up your doctor's practice. More than 2,000 hospital systems have merged over the past 25 years. And in nearly half the metro areas in this country, only one or two companies now control the entire market for one single hospital bed. You want a number that maybe ought to cause you to look down at your radio or turn your head for a minute? A study this year from an outfit called the Paragon Health Institute found that from the year 2000 to the end of last year, to the end of 2025, the price of hospital care went up 281%. 281%. Now, over that same stretch, overall inflation went up about 93%. Hospital prices rose more than three times as fast as the cost of everything else in your life was increasing. No wonder so-called affordability is a political issue. Now, who threw the doors open for all of those hospitals to merge, to swallow up your primary care physician's practice, to consolidate medical practices? I find all the time that, you know, maybe a doctor that you went to for some specialty, the next time you went back to see him again, now he's, I've been bought up. My clinic's no longer, Michael Brown MD. It's now muckety muck whatever practice. Consolidation's happening everywhere. So who threw the doors open? Who allowed all of this merging? Listen to the experts that testified at this hearing. More than half the doctors in this country now work for a hospital instead of for themselves. That was a stampede. They called it a stampede in the hearing. And that accelerated, that sped up after Obamacare went into effect. Because Obamacare's payment rules favored the large integrated systems, and Obamacare pushed hospitals to buy up the independent practices. And there's a piece of Obamacare still in the books today that chokes off any new physician-owned hospitals. The very competitors who might have undercut the big systems when it came to the price of that hospital bed, or that clinic, or that appointment, or that shot, or that pill, or that exam, whatever it was, the law did not just fail to bring the costs down. Obamacare actually built the machine that drives the costs up. That is the 20% that nobody at the state in Colorado, or probably whatever the figure is in your state, that's the figure that nobody wants to talk about. Not a subsidy. No. The price of the care itself in a market that Obamacare helped wall off from competition. Now, Colorado's run this experiment. It compounds, it complicates, it makes worse the problem. And I'm guaranteeing you the same thing is true in your state, too. Because if you think that government can just order that price back down, don't guess. Because I'm going to show you the example right here in Colorado. Because we tried to do that. Government tried to order the price down right here in the town where I'm sitting. A few years ago, the Colorado Politburo, our legislature, created something called the Colorado Option. It's a state-designed health care plan. Our own public option, our own form of Obamacare, the junior varsity version of the thing that the National Democrat Party wants to run for the entire country. And the law did not hope premiums would fall. The law ordered premiums to fall. Oh, well, wow. If government can just order prices to decrease, why do we have an affordability problem? We should just have the government come in and order the price of everything. Eggs, bread, milk, groceries, gas, everything, clothing, whatever, heat, electric, just order it all down. God, they're stupid. So stupid. How much did Colorado's legislature do it? They wanted prices down 5% the first year, 10% the second year, 15% the third year by law, just by fiat. The state looked at the price of insurance, decided, hey, we don't like that, and they mandated a smaller number. So the insurance companies looked at the law and said, hey, we can't do that. One of them, Rocky Mountain, told the state in writing that this law, the Colorado option, forced them to sell at artificially and actuarially unsound premium rates. What does that mean? Well, what you're telling us to do means that it's artificially low. It actuarially doesn't match up what we know is going to be our cost of doing business. The premiums aren't going to be able to cover that. We're going to lose money. We're going to lose money because you're forcing the prices down. Kaiser told the state it saw no viable path to hitting the targets at all. And when all the insurance filings came in, nearly every carrier in the state missed the mandated numbers. So the government ordered the price down. The price said, nope, we don't care what you order us. The price is the price. The price is driven by the market because you cannot just vote medicine cheaper. The cost of the thing here, medicine, does not care what a statute says. You can hide the cost and you can shove it onto somebody else's bill. But what you cannot do is make a cost disappear by passing a law that says it has to be smaller. The fact that I think people don't understand that shows how horrible, if it even exists, the teaching of economics is in public education. Now, if all of this so far sounds familiar, it should sound familiar, because they made us the very same promises 15 years ago at the national level in order to sell us Obamacare in the first place. Two of those promises came from the president himself. Before I tell you what they are, I want you to think about it. Do you remember those promises? Number one, if you like your health care plan, you can keep it. That's a quote. That one turned out so false that the fact checkers at PolitiFact, obviously not conservatives, called it the lie of the year for 2013. And we know what happened. Millions of Americans, maybe you, got cancellation notices instead. Oh, yeah, can't keep your doctor. Number two, he promised to sign a bill by the end of his first term that would cut the cost of a typical family's premium by up to $2,500 a year. Remember that? Why, we're going to reduce your premiums by an average of $2,500 a year. The direct quote again. And PolitiFact's verdict on that quote, on whether it happened, is one word: broken. A broken promise. Premiums did not fall $2,500. You know as well as I do, premiums went up. And they're still going up. Keep your plan, save $2,500, both broken, for the exact same reason that your premium is climbing today. Nobody ever dealt with the cost. All they saw was the bill. They dealt with the bill, and they tried to hide the bill by taking more of your money, by taking more of everybody else's money, and that wasn't even enough, because we know the federal budget isn't a deficit. So they took some of our taxes, they borrowed some more, and they put a subsidy, they gave subsidies to the state to cover the cost so you wouldn't see it. Now, remember, we should, in fact, I think I'll title this segment, "The Price Was Always There," because it was. They were hiding the cost. So here's my question, the one that ought to keep you up at night. When the government fix fails this badly, what do the people who built it ask for next? Well, stay tuned and find out.
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4: News. I'm Paul Stevens. Iran-backed Houthi rebels launching a major weekend attack targeting Saudi Arabia's capital, escalating tensions and raising more concerns in D.C. as well.
5: The president's instinct always is for diplomacy. But if you're going to shoot at our stuff, if you're going to shoot at our ships, if you're going to shoot at our men and women in uniform, we're going to shoot back.
4: Missouri Republican Senator Eric Schmidt on Fox's Sunday Morning Futures. China's leader Xi Jinping set to visit the U.S. this week for his first state visit in more than a decade. Business and Iran likely two of the big topics.
6: Of course, no country buys more oil from Iran than China. Could they use their leverage for diplomacy to try to end that seven-month conflict? Could there be some major business deals signed? President Xi is traveling with several CEOs. That's rare for China.
4: Fox's Steve Harrigan in Beijing, America, is listening to Fox News.
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Hey, thanks for tuning in to The Weekend with Michael Brown. Glad to have you. Appreciate you tuning in. We're talking about, well, you know now, Obamacare. We're going full circle on this thing. 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The Situation with Michael Brown. Once you find that, hit that subscribe button. And then that will automatically download all 5 days of the weekday program and the weekend program. So you get all 6 days of my broadcast on your podcast. So go get that subscribe button hit right now. Back to Obamacare. Remember the two promises? Remember what they were? If you like your plan, you can keep it. That one turned out to be so false that the fact checkers in 2013 named it the lie of the year. Oh, yeah, if you like your plan, you can keep your plan, was the same year that millions of Americans got cancellation notices instead of that. And then the second one? Oh, yeah, we're going to cut the cost of a typical family's premium by up to $2,500 a year. That one turned out to be a broken promise, too. Premiums didn't fall $2,500. They shot through the roof. And they're still shooting through the roof. Keep your plan. Save $2,500. Both broken for the exact same reason that I want to get into now about why your premium is still climbing today. Nobody ever dealt with costs. So here's my question. And actually, this one ought to keep you up at night. When a government fix, a so-called fix, fails this badly, what do the people who built the fix ask for next? They don't ask for less. They never ask for less. Has Congress ever said, oh, you know what? We're spending too much of your money. We want to give it some of it back to you. No, they never cut spending. Well, they might cut taxes. But that's the problem. We'll cut taxes, but we never cut spending. I wouldn't even get into the Laffer curve, but that's for another day. They look at the carnage going on across the country right now, and they'll tell you that the real problem was that they were too timid. Oh, we didn't go far enough. Really? You're trying to tell us you didn't go far enough, and everybody's premiums are just doubling and tripling and up 281%, and we're supposed to go, oh, we didn't go far enough. If we had just gone all the way, they say, government running the whole show, single payer, what's the clause, what's the chant, what's the phrase, what are the three words that the Democrats now say is the fix? They're running on it. Come on, you can do this. Say it out loud right now on three. One, two, three. Medicare for all. And then it'll finally work if we can just do that. Okay, let's watch it happen. The live wire in the Democrat Party right now is not fixing the exchanges. The fix they're proposing now is Medicare for all. That's their brightest new star. Zofran Mamdani in New York, elected running as a Democrat socialist, his own party organization put out a release with a one-word headline. And that one-word headline, well, actually two words, socialism wins. And the emotional engine of that whole movement is the exact bill that is landing in that woman, Chelsea Baker Hawke's, mailbox that says your premiums are going up. But look how broken it is. Look how much it costs. We have to go further, they say. The failure of the last fix is now the sales pitch for the next fix. It's insanity, gang. Utter insanity. Now, I told you I would give you the other side straight. Here's the strongest argument they've got. Obamacare did put a lot of people on the insurance rolls. I admit that. They did. The uninsured rate hit a record low. Something like 24 million people got their coverage through those exchanges. And the law, in some quarters, is still popular. In some places, even more popular. Now, if I'd skip past that, you wouldn't have any reason to trust what I'm about to say. Here's why
the fact that the number of insureds went down does not rescue their argument. Coverage was never the promise that sold Obamacare to the middle class. Signing more people up is the goal that they defend today. Affordability is the goal they campaigned on. And affordability is precisely where it fell apart the moment that the subsidy came off and you finally saw the real price. You know, a program looks popular while Washington is quietly paying down the sticker. Go ask the people whose premiums just doubled how popular it feels now. How popular? When premiums double, you think people are still happy about it? I'm not going to sit here and tell you that Obamacare all by itself created the socialists. Obviously, that's not true. An entire generation came up angry about the cost of everything. And Bernie Sanders lit that fuse back in 2016. That is real, and it is bigger than any one law. But here's what I will tell you. Every time the government's fix falls short, the people who built the fix do not go looking for the exit ramp. They go looking for more government. There's the pattern. That's the ratchet. And the country that keeps reaching for a ever larger and larger version of the thing that just failed is a country that has quit asking whether the thing works at all. Do me a favor before you do anything else. When your renewal notice lands this fall, you ought to text me the number. You ought to remember this story, the before and the after, what you paid this year and what they want you to pay next year. I should read those numbers on air. The numbers from your kitchen table, because your kitchen table is the whole argument. I think I want to know how bad it is, because it's going to be pretty bad. Now, I've been talking to you about a woman in Colorado because that is where I can reach out and touch this. But all of this goes national in a New York minute, and the national numbers will take your breath away. What Medicare for All would actually cost? What hospital prices ran 3 times ahead of inflation, and the one single Obamacare rule still protecting the big hospital systems from all competition, and what an honest fix looks like, the kind that goes after the cost instead of the bill, all of that's available. And we all know that that's what's going to happen. The bill will come due. It'll be incredibly expensive. And nobody will do anything about it. Instead, what we get is we get a campaign chant. We get a campaign slogan that is Medicare for All. And when you really think about what they mean by Medicare for All is socialized medicine. And if you think that that's going to bring your cost down, we don't have to do that experiment here. It's called the National Health Service in the United Kingdom. They've been running that experiment for decades, since World War II, and it is an utter and complete failure. Ask any Briton. People always, this is kind of crude, but people always joke about how bad the British teeth are. You know why? Because the National Health Service, that's low on the priority if you can get dental care at all. Otherwise, you have to pay for it yourself. And in a country where people are accustomed to pay for the government paying for everything, that's where they wait in line to get an MRI done, I don't know, a couple weeks ago. I called, I got the order from the doctor, called, scheduled it, and 3 days later went in for the MRI. In the United Kingdom, you need an MRI, you may wait weeks, you'll wait months, because government now controls everything. Medicare for All is nothing more than socialized medicine. And socialized medicine will guarantee you that the price will go up. You won't see the price under Medicare for All because that price will now be hidden in Medicare. And everybody in the country will pay ever higher and higher payroll taxes, income taxes, because those costs will just balloon because the government's now in charge of it.
when you hear the Democrats, when you hear the socialists, when you hear the communists scream about Medicare for all, remember those promises. Oh, if you like your doctor, you can keep your doctor. And we're going to reduce the average family's premium by $2,500 a year. And ask where that average family is today. I'll be right back.

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Glad to have you with me. 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Hit that as a preset. And then Monday through Friday from 9 to noon Mountain Time, you calculate the time zone difference for yourself. From 9 to noon Mountain Time, you can listen to me broadcasting live the situation with Michael Brown from KOA right here in Denver. Would encourage you to do that because I think if you like one, I think you'd like the other one too. The President of the United States has announced, it's kind of interesting, he announced this on Truth Social. I am proud to announce that effective immediately, I'm banning fake news CNN, MS Now, and Politico. He says the recipients of an illegal and ridiculous $8 million subscription, an all-time record directly from the United States government under crooked Joe Biden in order to keep them alive. Seems like corruption to me. From the White House as a result of their constant reporting fake news.

president stepping on his own message all the time. Stop it. We're in the middle of an election season. And I don't think that the majority of Americans give a rat's ass about whether or not such and such reporters allowed to access the White House briefing room or not. It's immaterial, and quite frankly, I think it's unconstitutional. There's precedent for this. But let me finish my point about him stepping on the rake. I'm going to talk about, I think I'll talk about today, about Greenland. There's a brand new security agreement with Greenland, which is a major accomplishment. It'll have significant geopolitical implications for us and for our adversaries. And quite frankly, it's good for our allies, too. And it's good for Greenland. So it's good. It's pretty good for everybody. Now, I'm sure China doesn't like it. Russia doesn't like it. But I don't care. And he could be talking about, you know, the Senate race in Texas or the Senate race in North Carolina. There's so many places that he should be doing, but yet he's doing this instead. And I think it's insanity. He posted on Truth Social, and I forget, less than a million people saw it on Truth Social. Somebody in the White House took the same thing and put it over on X, and it got like 40 million views, 50 million views. So at least somebody in the White House had this presence of mind to put it over where more people could see it, even though I don't think it was the right thing to do. There's controlling precedent on press access to the White House. A case called Sherrill versus Knight predates Trump, 1977. This is the foundational case. Robert Sherrill, a journalist, was denied a White House press pass. The D.C. Circuit held that once the White House opens itself to press access generally, it cannot deny a hard pass arbitrarily. In other words, there must be notice, opportunity to rebut, and a written decision. And most importantly, the denial must be based on a compelling governmental interest. What was the issue in 1977? It was about Secret Service protection. That was the interested issue. And crucially, the court said the White House press facilities have been made available to accredited journalists. The refusal to grant a pass must be based on that compelling governmental interest. So that case established that press access, once it's granted generally, gets First Amendment and Fifth Amendment due process protection. And I don't think either one of those tests have been met by something posted on Truth Social. Even if he didn't give notice, they found out because one CNN reporter walked up and her key card wouldn't work, couldn't get into the White House grounds. That's not notice. And an opportunity to be heard and a hearing, due process, nowhere to be found. But the reason given that he doesn't like stories, that lies are told, well, he's a, as are most people in the White House, they are public figures. And you have a high bar in order for there to be a libel and slander or a defamation case. And I think writing a story that's false about Trump doesn't meet that standard. I don't like it, but that's the law. And then there's a case just from a few years ago, CNN versus Trump. Jim Acosta, remember that dirtbag? After the White House revoked Acosta's hard pass, CNN sued. And Judge Timothy Kelly, who's a Trump appointee, granted a temporary restraining order that ordered the pass restored. But notably, he did so on Fifth Amendment due process grounds, not the First Amendment grounds. In fact, he found that CNN was likely to succeed on the due process claim. Well, the case settled and became moot before a full merits ruling. And that's important because it shows that the D.C. appellate case has real teeth when it comes to due process. And in 2025, the most recent, most directly on point, AP versus Budowich. The Associated Press was barred from the Oval Office, Air Force One, and had limited access spaces after it refused to adopt the Gulf of America instead of the Gulf of Mexico in its style book. The judge, a Trump appointee, ruled in April of last year that the government
could not.

0: exclude the Associated Press based on viewpoint, that the First Amendment prohibits viewpoint discrimination even in these more restricted spaces. That's the case I would rely on. And that's the case that says, Mr. President, what you're doing is just, I think he believes that going after the media, while I find it funny and interesting and I find it hilarious that it irritates the media, I don't think it advances the goal. And what's the goal? Getting more Republicans or unaffiliated, or maybe even peel off a few Democrats, but I doubt it, to vote for Republican congressmen, senators, city councilmen, county commissioners, mayors, governors in the election, which is less than 45 days away. That should be the focus. And why Trump continues to step on the rake is beyond me. Mr. President, stop it. We've got so much more serious things going on right now than that. It's the Weekend with Michael Brown. Text lines open, 33103. Keyword, Michael. Hang tight. We'll be right back.
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8: Tensions still high in the Middle East. This as the war with Iran continues into month number 7 as world leaders gather in New York City this week for the UN General Assembly.
9: President Trump will travel to New York this week where he's expected to speak at the United Nations General Assembly. On the sidelines of that event, he's expected to meet with Gulf leaders amid the continued unrest with Iran. There's also new pressure on the administration over Iran. In a new Fox News poll, 7 in 10 voters say they believe the Trump administration lacks a clear strategy for ending the conflict. That includes 95% of Democrats, 83% of independents, and 43% of Republicans. The continued unrest causing gas prices to soar and fueling criticism over affordability across the country.
8: And that is Fox's Alex Hogan. And yes, China's leader Xi Jinping set to visit the U.S. this week before his first state dinner in more than a decade, with talks expected to focus on the war with Iran, AI, trade, critical minerals, and tensions over Taiwan.
10: It's not clear which of these critical issues could dominate the summit this week in Washington. Will it be Iran? Of course, no country buys more oil from Iran than China. Could they use their leverage for diplomacy to try to end that 7-month conflict? Could there be some major business deals signed? President Xi is traveling with several CEOs. That's rare for China. We could see movement too, perhaps on Chinese EVs, either sold in the U.S. or perhaps manufactured in the U.S. That's something President Trump has hinted at in the past. The high point likely to be a state dinner at which all the leaders of AI are expected to be present.
8: And that is Fox's Steve Harrigan in Beijing. The president is expected to personally greet the Chinese leader when he lands at Joint Base Andrews on Wednesday. That's an unusual move since visiting leaders typically are welcomed by the president at the White House. 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
8: Singer Ed Sheeran breaking his silence and apologizing after controversy upends his U.S. tour. Sheeran opening his Philadelphia concert last night by addressing the fallout over rapper Macklemore, who was dropped from the tour after making some pro-Palestinian comments during a show at MetLife Stadium in New Jersey recently. Sheeran saying he could no longer stay silent on what he calls a humanitarian issue.
15: What happened in Israel and at the Nova Music Festival on October 7th was horrific and compounded centuries of Jewish pain. What is happening in Gaza is catastrophic and unjustifiable and disproportionate. Our heart has been broken by the scale of devastation and loss of civilians' lives.
8: And the Philadelphia show was Sheeran's first since the controversy erupted. His other opening acts and the supporting band withdrew after Macklemore was removed from that tour. A Missouri woman accused of threatening the family of a 17-year-old Texas student who was stabbed to death at a high school track meet. Fox's Chanley Painter.
16: Last week, 34-year-old Sharifa Nicole Henderson was arrested in Kansas City, Missouri, just 2 days after a federal grand jury in Texas indicted her on 3 counts of interstate threatening communications. Prosecutors allege Henderson made 3 separate death threats against the family of Austin Metcalf in the days after Carmelo Anthony was convicted for stabbing Metcalf at a track meet in April 2025. One of those messages read this, quote, "I will hunt you forever until I kill you. I will be there. You will always have to look over your expletive shoulder."
8: And again, that is Fox's Chanley Painter. The suspect could spend up to 5 years in federal prison on each charge if convicted. The underlying case drew protests and racially charged debate, although attorneys on both sides have said killing itself was not about race. I'm Paul Stevens. This is Fox News.
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Broadcasting live from Denver, Colorado. Hey, it's the Weekend with Michael Brown. Glad to have you with me. Appreciate you joining the program today. Text line, of course, is always open. 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Never shut it down. 33103, 33103, keyword Mike or Michael. Tell me anything. Ask me anything. And then do me a favor. 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And I'm so close on the Substack. 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It's at heckofajob.com. Heck of a job. H-E-C-K, either U-V-A, heck of a job, or O-F, heck of a job. 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And you can read the stories that I put up there. They're usually either based on things that I talked about here, more expansive, or things that I don't get to that I think are still important that I want to write about. Somewhere in Copenhagen, for probably, I don't know, maybe more than a year now, a government employee has been sitting up through the night watching, literally watching, Trump's social media feed. Now, that's not a joke. It's not a figure of speech. Denmark set up what its own foreign ministry called a night watch. So they assign people whose entire job is to be awake while the rest of the Nordic capitals sleep, so that when or if the president of the United States posts something about Greenland, you know, at 3 o'clock in the morning their time, somebody official is reading that in real time. Ah, I think that's hilarious. Now think about what has to be true for that job to even exist. A NATO ally, one of our oldest friends that this country has, decided that they needed a night shift to keep an eye on us. Not Russia, not China, us. Because for most of this year, the thing that kept Danish officials awake at night was the honest fear that the United States of America might take a piece of their kingdom by force. Well, as of Friday night, last night, that year ended. Well, sort of. Not completely, but sort of. The president got on Truth Social, just like he did with the press. Everything's done on Truth Social now. And he announced a deal. Let me read you his own words, because the words were the whole story today. He wrote, "The United States will," in all caps the word forever, "the United States will forever have the complete ability to do what is necessary in Greenland." He called it permanent control over security and all other needs. He called it, and I'm quoting him here, "an infinite life agreement. No end, no cost." Wow, forever is a long time. And no cost? Really? It's not going to cost us anything? When has the government done something that hasn't cost us anything? Either in blood or treasure, either one. So let's slow down, since he says forever is a long time. He says infinite life agreement. So let's slow down and read the fine print, because I know you won't, and that's what I get paid to do. So I think there's a lot of daylight between what got announced yesterday or last night and what actually got agreed to. So we got two governments, one piece of paper, two different stories. Here's the first thing I think that ought to catch your ear. The same afternoon that Trump said he had won permanent control, the Prime Minister of Denmark stood up and described the very same document in almost the opposite terms. Mette Frederiksen said the agreement recognizes, quote, "the sovereignty and territorial integrity of the kingdom," close quote, "and that the Greenlandic people's right of self-determination," okay, and Greenland's leader, a guy named Jan Frederik Nielsen, said that it recognizes Greenland's interests, and he said, quote, "this is to the benefit of us all." So you see what we have? We got one government walked out of that room describing kind of a conquest, and the other two walked out of the exact same room describing instead a partnership that leaves everything right where it was. Same piece of paper. You read it in D.C., and it says control. You read it in Greenland, and it says sovereignty.
Now, I don't think both of those can be true at the same time. And when three governments sign one document and then tell three different stories about what they just signed, I don't think that's sloppiness. In fact, I think that's precisely what they wanted. I think that's the trick. You write the thing vague enough that everybody gets to go home the winner, which means the real fight doesn't happen at the signing table next week. It happens later when we start putting the fine print together, the first time that somebody actually tries to use this agreement. And here's what should make you slow down even more. There is no thing yet. As of this morning, nobody outside that negotiating room has seen the text. I haven't seen it. It isn't signed. In fact, Denmark says it gets signed next week at the United Nations meeting. And even then, it doesn't take effect until two parliaments, Denmark's and Greenland's, both vote yes. So almost everything that we've been told about what's inside it comes from a single State Department official, and even that U.S. State Department official wouldn't put their name on it. Think about that. A so-called historic, permanent, forever agreement, and all we've got is a Truth Social post and an anonymous quote. Oh, I've also got a Wall Street Journal story. So, once again, let me make the other side's case, because I think part of it probably is real. And I'm not going to tell you the president got nothing. That would be I think that would be a lie, and if I hand you the cheap version of it, then you've got no reason to believe anything else I say. As I like to do, let me give you the strongest version of what Trump thinks is the win, and I'll build it as strong as they've built it. There's one thing in this deal that I think looks genuinely new, and I do think that matters. The agreement supposedly hands us, the United States, a veto over all the other countries. You know, read China, read Russia. A veto over other countries so that from now on, no country outside NATO can put a base on Greenland or make what they're calling sensitive investments there without the United States signing off on it. Telecoms, undersea cables, ports, and the big one, rare earth minerals. Those are the critical minerals that go into everything, everything from an F-35 fighter jet to the phone that you're holding in your hand right now. And China controls something like 95% of the processing for all of those rare earth minerals on the planet. So locking Beijing out of Greenland's rare earths, that's a very genuine American interest. And it has been for years under both parties. If this deal nails that door shut, that's a huge win, and I'd be the first to say so out loud. I just haven't seen the receipts yet. And there's another win, too. It's a little quieter. For most of this year, the fear was that the president meant it seriously about taking Greenland by force, invading a NATO ally. He's not doing that. The island stays part of the Danish Empire. Nobody fires a shot. If you were the one up at night in Copenhagen, that nightmare came off the table Friday night, and I think that counts too. So, credit where it's due. A foreign influence lock on rare earth minerals, an exit ramp off the worst case. That's the honest argument for calling Friday and this agreement a good day and a good thing. Oh, I hate to do this. Let's look at the other side too. It's the Weekend with Michael Brown. Text lines open 33103, keyword Michael. 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The other side, next.

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0: 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Glad to have you joining
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3: Happy Sunday. Welcome into Busch Stadium. It is the final home game of the 2026 season. This is Ameren Total Access on the Cardinals Radio Network. I'm Joe Pott. Glad you are along as the Redbirds wrap up this 2026 home campaign. It's the earliest they have done so, by the way, since 1954. They wrapped up the home schedule on September 19th that year at Sportsman's Park. So if it feels early that the Cardinals are done at home, it is early that the Cardinals are done at home. Here at Busch 3, the Cards are 12-8 in the regular season home finale since the ballpark opened in 2006. Crazy that we have already gotten to this point. Feels like, in some regards, it feels like this season has flown by, and other cases, it feels like, man, it's been a long time since the home opener here all the way back in March against the Tampa Bay Rays. But that is where we are. That is where we have come to, is this final day here at Busch Stadium for 2026. The Cards will wrap the season with a road trip through Pittsburgh and Milwaukee next week. They come into this afternoon's game at 75-80, meaning a loss in any of their next seven games would make them ineligible to have a winning season. So it could very probably, will be the first time in a 162-game schedule that the Cardinals will finish with back-to-back losing seasons. They last did it in 1958 and 1959, of course, before they started the 162-game season. So it would be a first, and of course, they could avoid it. If they go 6-1 in their last seven games, they could avoid finishing with a lower than 500 record. We'll see how that plays out. For today, the Nationals in town, the final game of this series. Cardinals trying to avoid the sweep at the hands of the Nationals, who come in at 73-82. Left-hander Quinn Matthews will make the start for the Cards today. He'll be up against right-hander Jake Irvin. We'll get into that pitching matchup a little bit later on in the show. We're also going to hear, as always, from the Cards manager, Oliver Marmol. We're going to hear from the guys calling the game as we go inside the park coming up a little bit later. We've got a couple of cool interviews. We'll hear from Todd Thomas. You know him as that one guy. He's the in-stadium MC here at Busch Stadium. He's been doing that job since 1996, and this is his final year doing that job here for the Cardinals, entertaining fans and emceeing things here at Busch Stadium. Matt Pauley had a chance to visit with him this week, and you'll hear that as this is his last day of his time here, at least full-time. He will be doing some things on a special basis, so you'll hear that. You also hear from Leo Bernal, the Cardinals' young catcher. We talked to him earlier today and talked mostly about working with Quinn Matthews. I think you'll enjoy it. I think you'll feel a little bit of a flashback to hearing from Yadier Molina and the way he approached a game behind the plate. So not offensively, we're talking about defensively and handling a pitcher and handling a starter during the game. It's interesting, and that comes up just a little bit later. So all of that is coming up as we get you ready for this final home game here at Busch Stadium, Cards and the Nationals. When we come back here on Ameren Total Access, it is time to hear from the Cards manager, Oliver Marmol. Mike Claiborne sat down with him. That is next. This is Ameren Total Access on the Cardinals Radio Network, powered by Graybar.
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10: Final home game for 2026 here in St. Louis for the Cardinals. What do you take away from the home schedule?
11: Man, I like a lot of things that took place this year. I felt like the competitive mindset of our group up till this last week has been really, really good. The fact that we were playing meaningful games here at home in this part of September was awesome. And unfortunately, yes, we get eliminated from the playoffs and we don't get to get a taste of what that's like. But I felt like our group made a lot of strides. And playing at home this year, I felt it was different than the previous couple years. The fan base was bought into what the organization is doing, where it's headed. I felt like the support from our fan base was very different because of the clarity that was provided early on as far as, hey, this is what this year is going to look like. Here's what we're aiming for. Here's what we want you to hold us accountable to. And the support was incredible. The tarps off deal was awesome here at home, but it felt different playing here and knowing that our fans actually had my back and our players' back.
10: You know, I would go back to spring training where the word was culture, and I think the Cardinal fans bought into the culture as well.
11: Yeah, and it's just there's a lot of different parts to that that you feel when you're a staff member, when you're a player, and it goes a long ways. So I know I can speak to the support that I have felt this year from our fans, and the players can also speak to that as well.
10: Yeah, I found it was a real noticeable difference in just how you engage with the fans as well, whether it's your radio show or just your interaction on the field with fans. It just seems like, hey, they all want to be part of this together.
11: Yeah, and if I'm being completely honest, like a big part of that was I went out there for the Yachty Albert deal, and that was the first time I felt like that type of support walking out onto the field because the previous years, man, there was just a lot of ambiguity as to how we were moving this thing forward. And I think that's different. So the clarity was there. The fans understand where we're at, where we're headed, and there's a lot of excitement for that.
10: What would you say to the home fans today?
11: Just thank you. I mean, bottom line, I appreciate all the support. I appreciate the way they've backed our players all year. There's been times where the games don't go the way we want them to, but they have a really good understanding. And this is expected from our St. Louis fan base, right? They understand where we're at, but where we're headed. And I promise you, this is going in a really good direction.
10: All right, let's give up the lineup one more time in St. Louis for 2026.
11: Yeah, you got J.J. leading off, playing second. Herrera, D.H., and Burleson at first. Walker and right. Bernal catching. Sejasi at short. Torres and left. Vermeen at third. And Church in center field.
10: And Quinn Matthews on the mound. Let's go get him one more time.
11: Let's do it.
3: Cards manager Oliver Marmol, as per usual, ripping through that lineup at record pace. It is Weatherholt at second. Herrera is the DH. Burleson is at first. Walker in right. Bernal is catching. Sajacy is at short. Torres in left. Fermin at third base. And Nathan Church in center field. Quinn Matthews, the left-hander, on the mound for the Cards. Coming back, and we'll hear a little bit. We'll go around Major League Baseball. Let's see what else is going on around Major League Baseball. Do that on the other side of the break. It's Ameren Total Access on the Cardinals Radio Network, powered by Graybar.
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0: Show Pod back at Busch Stadium as we continue on with Ameren Total Access. Told you we'd tell you about what else is going on, but also we're going to get a chance to hear just a little bit from the Cards President of Baseball Operations, Chaim Bloom. Real quickly, we'll take a look at what else is going on score-wise, National League Central. Cubs and Reds getting set to go. Pirates are hosting the Royals. That one is just about to get underway. And the Brewers play later tonight against the Baltimore Orioles. Well, of course, we've talked a lot about the future of this organization, and the future of this organization right now sits at AA Springfield, where they are going to start the championship series coming up on later today, as a matter of fact. 6:05, they'll play at Amarillo for the Texas League Championship. They'll then have home games on Tuesday and Wednesday, if necessary, to try to win the Texas League. Had a chance to hear from Chaim Bloom today on Sports on a Sunday Morning on our flagship station, KMOX, in St. Louis, and he talked about that AA team.
1: You talked about last night being a pretty sloppy game, and obviously big league wins is what we're after and what we need to be all about, but these players have taken such strides, and there's so many guys on that team that we anticipate playing in Busch Stadium in the future. And it's a tough act to follow when you're coming off a championship with that affiliate. But this is a really, really fun group. And that's not to sell short Memphis, which also is going to get a chance to start a playoff run this coming week. And just really cool. This is what you want. You know, if we're trying to talk about teaching players how to win, if we're going to talk about 162 and understanding what it means to perform at your best, even when you might be at your most fatigued or even when the season has just really worn you down, you can't replicate what these guys are going to go through in any other way in development. And so it's going to be great for them, and just so much talent on both sides of the ball. The vibe is great there. These guys are really getting into it. They're feeling it. So hopefully they can take this last series and finish it off.
0: Cool to hear from Chaim Bloom there on that AA team. Springfield, again, will start the championship series tonight at Amarillo. We'll take a break. When we come back, we're going inside the park, hearing from the guys calling the game. That is next. This is Ameren Total Access, and this is the Cardinals Radio Network, powered by Graybar.
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10: We're inside the ballpark at Busch Stadium in St. Louis, the final home game for 2026's regular season for the Cardinals, along with the voice of the Cardinals, John Rooney and Ricky Horton. I'm Mike Claiborne, and gentlemen, as I just mentioned, the final home game of a very interesting home schedule.
11: Well, it's been an interesting schedule, and it's been an interesting team to cover here at Busch Stadium. And, yes, this last homestand has not gone very well for the Cardinals. They've only won three games on this homestand. It'd be nice for them to finish with a victory here today. But I think the team is still what we said from the beginning, and that's fun. It's been a really enjoyable team to watch. They're in every game as they were in the game last night that they didn't come out on top on. But they have some fight to them. They have a lot of youth to them. And I think the signs are all pointing in a good direction for the years to come.
10: You know, and also, John, talking about what Ricky said about being in games, they had over 100 games that they were involved in that was decided by three runs or less. So that tells you a lot about their commitment and something they can certainly build on.
12: The way that the bullpen has let them down at times, or the lack of timely hitting with runners in scoring position, they shake that off as well as any team I've been around. They'll come out and compete and play hard today. And it wouldn't surprise me to see them go on a nice run to finish the end of the season. But somebody's going to have to pick it up from the starting standpoint, the bullpen, and get that timely hit somewhere just to have a spark. But the spark they needed last night, Ricky, came with a couple of errors, and the Cardinals got right back in the game. A ball hit the second base bag in the ninth inning. Church got a double. He scored the tying run. The Cardinals were even through 10, but let things get away in the 11th inning with a four-run top of the 11th.
11: Yeah, so, guys, they got those gifts, as you mentioned, John, but they weren't able to get the production from the middle of the order, guys. And it's really hard to win when, you know, Walker's struggling because he's such a key part of the offense. And, you know, Bernal has had a good homestand, a good series, but, you know, he wasn't able to come through the bases loaded a couple of times yesterday. You know, one hit by either of those two guys, one damage hit, and it's a different outcome.
10: Yeah, Ollie made that point earlier today. You know, one hit in any one of those situations, and we're shaking hands and having a whole different conversation about what the ball club looked like last night. I mean, four errors and you don't beat somebody, that's a head-scratcher right there off the top.
11: Yeah, and, you know, you can still shake hands. You're just not as happy about it. I mean, you want to be able to win. That's what guys come out here to do. And, you know, yes, you're going to see guys pitching it maybe differently than you might getting taken out earlier in games for health considerations going forward. Maybe even a different player will play in a key situation because they're trying to find out about him or develop him. And, you know, I don't think we need to consider this as a spring training feel type game, but it's a little closer to that than it certainly was a couple of months ago. But I know these guys want to win. They want to win every day.
10: All right, give me a takeaway from 2026 here at the ballpark.
12: Well, I think, Ricky, they've changed the mindset of what they expect every day, how they go about their business, getting prepared to play, in this case, at 1:15 on a Sunday to wrap up the home schedule. And I just like the feeling around this team. And we don't have the veterans, no Contreras, no Arenado, no Sonny Gray. They moved on, but these young guys have taken ownership of what's going on in the clubhouse, what's going on a day-to-day basis, working well in concert with the Cardinal coaches and manager Ollie Marmol. I like all of that and the way that basically the record shows that we're pretty close to where we were last year. But there's a whole different feeling that this team is on the right path.
11: Yeah, and I think that's my takeaway, actually, as we push that feeling not off the field and to the fans at the ballpark. I think there's more traction there also with the fan base feeling like, okay, this team, I see it, I get it, I understand now. There's not this confusion that we felt last year at this time and the year before, really, at this time. What direction is this team going in? I think there was a lot of, different thoughts at that point, but now it's pretty clear what the Cardinals have been doing, what they're going to continue to do, and I think the fan base is starting to respond to that. Now, they, you know, it's a show me state. You got to prove it to me, but I feel like that's in a good direction too.
10: I think they've taken the steps to get fans engaged, yes, for what to look forward to next season.
11: Yeah.
10: We've seen some flashes of some of the young players that have been called up who've all been able to make a contribution. We know what you need at certain positions for next year, and now it'll be up to the front office to be able to fix it.
11: I like the way you said that. I think their fans would say, I want to watch Baez play next year. I want to watch Bernal. I want to watch and see what Walker does a second year. I want to see Weatherholt play next year. I want to see some of these young pitchers. And if you think about it, the last couple of years, I don't know that our fan base was saying that about anybody. You know, our veteran guys were kind of, well, maybe, but it wasn't enough to get them excited about to build some energy around.
10: They were only veteran guys because they'd been around for a while, and you had no other
11: good players, alternatives. Not picking on them,
10: exactly.
11: It's just a different thing.
10: All right, we have one more to do here at Busch Stadium. It's coming up in just a bit for the voice of the Cardinals, John Rooney, and Ricky Horton. I'm Mike Claiborne saying we are inside the ballpark at Busch.
0: Thank you, gentlemen. 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Matt Pauley's got a special interview coming up with Todd Thomas. That's after this on the Cardinals Radio Network, powered by Graybar.
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0: Total Access on the Cardinals Radio Network. Cardinals Nationals today wrapping up the home portion of the schedule for the Cardinals. Also wrapping up the run of Todd Thomas. You might know him as that one guy, the in-stadium host, part of Team Fred Bird. He has been doing it since 1997, and he announced earlier this year that this would be his final season as the full-time host for the Cardinals. With that, I got the chance to catch up with Todd earlier this week. The first thing we talked about was just what was going through his mind as he was going into his final days on the job.
1: Well, it started this week that every game is now my last one. You know, like it was last Monday game, last Tuesday game. So it's starting to get real after 30 seasons.
0: Yeah. I'm 44 years old. I can't remember Cardinals baseball without you. You've become such a big part of it. What is it like for you knowing that legacy and how much you've been a part of the game day atmosphere of Cardinals baseball?
1: I really can't describe it, to be honest. I mean, I grew up a Cardinal fan in Central Illinois, and I have a stack of letters that I got after I graduated college of wanting to get a job in sports from any professional or college team, you name it, a stack of, you know, we're not hiring letters. And then I kind of backdoored my way in with a job here, and then 30 years later, here I am still doing it. So it's just crazy. You know, the other day I had a guy come up to me, he says, I'm celebrating my 45th birthday, and on my, like, his 35th birthday. And he said on his, like, 9th birthday that I'm seeing take me out to the ball game. And I'm like, oh, my God, you're 35 and you're 9 when that happened. I can't believe I've been doing it that long. It's just crazy to think about.
0: Was it 97 your first year? Is that right?
1: Yeah, 97 was my first year here. And now it's 2026 since my last year.
0: I mean, you think about it, in that time, we saw Tony get here. We saw McGuire in the home run chase. We saw the Albert and Yadi era. There's been so many great moments at Cardinals baseball that you've seen so much during that time.
1: Yeah, it's been crazy through it all, right? I'll tell you, the McGuire-Sosa home run chase is definitely a highlight. Obviously, all of our playoff runs, you know, I just remember the early 2000s, how good we were. You know, but winning the championship in 06 and 2011 are definitely the big ones that come to mind.
0: Is there a level of pride for you? Because there's a lot of people who have been involved in Team Fred Bird who are maybe sitting in corporate offices right now with the Cardinals doing other things. Your daughter has got a little bit of notoriety here recently. I know she's done some stuff for. There's a lot of people that you've worked with over the years that have gone on to do some really cool things.
1: Yeah. Again, I'm kind of speechless about some of it. It's just, I think the thing that I can look back and be super proud about is that I got this job and have done it and have always poured my heart into it and given it, always gone after it just to have a good time. And I was never using it as a platform to jump onto other things. And I think I have less than probably five

0: cheesy, but, you know, if you have a dream, follow it. You know, I grew up a Cardinal fan and always wanted to work for the Cardinals or be a part of the organization one way or another. And here I am 30 years later saying goodbye, you know, closing that chapter in my life. The other thing I've got to say is the fans are just remarkable. I mean, without them, my job is nothing. And so to walk around the park and have people, like last night, I had a beer vendor come up, I don't even know, come up and like gave me the knucks. And then I go, no, we got to hug it out, man. You make this job so great. So it's things like that that make you just appreciate how, you know, what you've done.
1: I'll speak for Cardinals fans in this moment. Not that that's my place, but you are so much a part of what's been going on here for so many years. So thank you for making this such a special place.
0: Yeah, thank you. It's bittersweet for sure. I'll just put it that way.
1: Todd, thank you.
0: All right.
2: 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It's going to be a different atmosphere without Todd around every single game.
3: 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Thanks for visiting with Todd Thomas. 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
3: We're back at Busch Stadium. Joe Pott with you. It is Ameren Total Access one final time at Busch Stadium here in 2026 as the Cards wrap up this season at Busch Stadium with the Washington Nationals today. Quinn Matthews will make the start for the Redbirds, and behind the plate will be Leo Bernal. 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

0: why that has been such a positive thing.
1: As we know, like, I love being behind the plate when he's pitching, like the way how he compete out there, how he prepare himself to have the success. Obviously, like, just read the game, like, it's a game, and then on the day we have really good conversation before and during the game. I think that's the key, like, bring the confidence to the game and just enjoy it.
0: Now, the two have quite a familiarity going back to the minor leagues, and Bernal said that can be a big advantage in the matchup.
1: Yeah, that's coming with the time. I know, like, we spent really good time in the minors, and obviously here is another level, but still baseball game. Obviously, some situation we might think a little bit different in the game, but like I said, like those conversations before and during the game, like, make the day a little bit more easier. So that way we want to compete out there.
0: It almost sounds old school the way he talks about working with Quinn Matthews and the feel they have for the game.
1: You can call it old school. I would call it baseball. That's how we're supposed to play the baseball. Obviously, like, everything, we got almost everything on the table or iPad or just notebook. But at the same time, we had to read the game, you know, like play 9 innings ball. So, like I said, we prepare, obviously, but at the same time, we will read the game and make the adjustment we're supposed to do.
0: That's Cardinals catcher Leo Bernal as we go inside the clubhouse built by Window Nation. One final segment to go here on Ameren Total Access. We'll come right back to Busch Stadium. I'm Joe Pott. 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
0: That's our final segment here at Busch Stadium for this season, our final pregame segment anyway. Joe Pott back with you as we wrap up this edition of Ameren Total Access. The pitching matchup for this afternoon has the left-hander Quinn Matthews for the Cards, coming off his best start of the year and ultimately of his career in the bigs. 6 2/3 innings on Monday, an earned run and 8 strikeouts for Matthews, who is 2-3, making his 8th start of the season, a 3.62 ERA. 36 strikeouts in 37 and a third innings. First appearance coming up against the Washington Nationals. Jake Irvin, right-hander, 2-9 with a 5.51. This will be his 20th start, his 21st appearance. His last appearance, Sunday was not a start. He followed an opener, went 5 innings in relief, gave up 3 earned runs against the Angels. He has made 3 starts against the Cards in his career, 1-1 with a 6.28 ERA. John Rooney, Rick Horton, Mike Claiborne coming right up to call this game. I'll have you back on the post-game show. I'm Joe Pott. Enjoy the game on the Cardinals Radio Network, powered by Graybar.
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16: Welcome to St. Louis Cardinals Baseball from the Gateway City. It's Busch Stadium, and the Cardinals will be playing their final home game of 2026 here this afternoon against the Washington Nationals. The Cardinals have been a bit slow this homestand, winning just 3 of 8 games, but hope to finish on a good note here today. A really comfortable day for baseball. And we're excited to bring it to you on the Cardinals Radio Network, powered by Graybar. This is Ricky Horton. I'll be alongside John Rooney. He is the voice of the Cardinals. Mike Claiborne on the broadcast as well. Jim Jackson does a terrific job as our producer engineer. And we are grateful to have him helping us out each and every one of these home games. And it's always a bit of a melancholy day, the final game of the season, because you know that there's no baseball ahead at Busch Stadium. The Cardinals, of course, not a playoff team in 2026. But the Redbirds do have six games left on the road, so not a total goodbye here, as the Cardinals will take on the Pirates beginning on Tuesday. And then on Friday, they'll take on the Milwaukee Brewers to close out the season that ends next Sunday. Cardinals come into play with a record of 75-80, so they still have a chance to play 500, but they've got to get busy. The Nats winning the first two games of this series are 73-82. Let's talk about the starting pitchers here this afternoon. And the Cardinals need their starter to go a long way. Yesterday's game, well, it wasn't great in terms of the final 8-5 Nats. The Cardinals did come back in the 7th, 8th, and 9th inning to send it to extra innings, but a 4-run 11th inning did the Cardinals in. But that means they used a lot of pitchers, too. So Quinn Matthews is going to have to go deep into this game. Matthews will be making start number 8, 2-3, 3.62 ERA. Really good his last time out. He got a win against the San Francisco Giants. 6 2/3 innings, gave up 4 hits and 1 run. Only walked 2 batters, struck out 8. He really established his fastball, threw it for strikes, and the 4th-round pick out of Stanford is the Cardinals starter here today. Again, very thin in the bullpen on the St. Louis side. Jake Urban, who pitched at the University of Oklahoma, like Cade Cavalli, who pitched well against the Cardinals in this series. He's 2-9, but he's been better lately, 5.51 ERA overall. He's made 4 starts against the Cardinals and has an ERA over 6. So the 29-year-old right-hander Urban up against the 25-year-old lefty Quinn Matthews. I'll have the lineups for you when we come back.
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16: Welcome back to Cardinals Baseball. Let's go over this afternoon's starting lineups. 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As the Cardinals take on the Nationals today, here are the lineups. Blake Butera is the manager of the Nationals, and here's his lineup today. James Wood will be the DH and hit first. If he walks one more time, he will be the first player in Major League history to hit 30 home runs, walk 100 times, steal 20 bases, but while playing less than 140 games, so he's a handful. Andres Chaparro is the first baseman batting second. Brady House will play third base and hit third. C.J. Abrams having a big season. He's the second baseman, and he has a 6-game hitting streak. He's in the cleanup spot. Dylan Cruz will bat next. He's had a good series. So has Dalen Lyle, who will be in left field, 293 since August 21st. Harry Ford does the catching. Jacob Young is in center field batting eighth. And Nassim Nunez, who can run like the wind, 46 stolen bases for him. He'll play shortstop and bat ninth. On the Cardinals side, Oliver Marmol, 40-year-old manager of the Redbirds, fifth year managing the club, We'll lead things off with J.J. Weatherholt. Had a hit late in the game last night in extra innings and looked like his old self. He'll play second base with Ivan Herrera, the DH, hitting third. Alec Burleson plays first base and hits next. He's 3-for-7 with a home run against Jake Irvin. It'll be Jordan Walker in right field. Rough day for him yesterday. He'll bat cleanup. Leo Bernal, the Cardinal catcher, has been really good with runners in scoring position. Missed a couple of chances yesterday, but he's hitting .409 in that spot this season. Thomas Ajayi plays shortstop. Brian Torres will be back in left field. And Jose Fermin, who's hitting .343 close and late. That's what we've seen. It just feels like that he always gets those hits late in games. We'll see what happens today with him. Nathan Church will play center and bat ninth. There's your lineups. Final game on the home schedule at Busch Stadium. Nats Cardinals first pitch comes up next.
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16: Perfect timing again as the Cardinals are just now taking the field. They have a young fan at each one of the positions as the players take their position. They'll be chatting and giving them an autograph, and we're going to have baseball here very shortly. Quinn Matthews actually kneeling over with a young person right at the front of the mound, getting at eye level and giving his best to that young fan. What a nice moment that is, as Matthews will be the starting pitcher here today. And he will deliver the first pitch, and it's sponsored by Rawlings, the official baseball of Major League Baseball. We had a St. Louis tradition not that long ago. It is, it's a tradition to be hot, and it's certainly hot today, not as bad as it's been the last couple of days. It's cooled off a bit, but one of the other traditions here on the final game of the home schedule is for the fans to sing the national anthem a cappella, and that's exactly what happened. And they did a great job with that, and we expect close to 30,000 fans here today as the Cardinals close out their home schedule, and hopefully they do that with a win here today. It's game number 156, six games ahead, three in Pittsburgh, three in Milwaukee, and it's the Nationals today, one of the hottest teams in baseball, unfortunately. Seems like the Cardinals have caught a couple of teams at the wrong time. They caught some teams at the right time. They were able to beat the Dodgers when they weren't playing well, San Diego, but the Nats have won six of their last seven games, and they have one of the best offenses in the National League right now. They are averaging 5.13 runs per game. That's the best in the National League. They lead in extra base hits, stolen bases, and they have certainly got out on top quickly in the first two games of the series. A three-run first inning in game one on Friday night, and a two-run home run yesterday in the top of the first, and that stood up for a long time before the Cardinals came back late and finally lost in extras. James Wood is their designated hitter, 30 homers, 76 RBIs, and he will lead things off for the Nationals here today on a perfect day for baseball. We're going to want more of this later, and I guess we'll have to wait till next year here in St. Louis. But you only have to wait 3 seconds to hear the voice of the Cardinals for our first pitch, John Rooney.
0: It was actually four.
16: Okay.
0: Here we go. Thanks, Ricky.
16: You bet.
0: Looking forward to the start today by Quinn Matthews, his first pitch of the game. Check swing on an inside pitch. No swing, and it's ball one. We are underway. 88 degrees in St. Louis in Washington, D.C. They have 82 degrees. We have the wind blowing from right to left at about 4 to 5 miles an hour. The 1-0 pitch, that's outside. Two balls and no strikes. So 116 for our first pitch on the final home game of the regular season. The pitch to Wood. A swing and a miss. He was trying to air one out, and he's hit 30 home runs, 30 doubles and a triple in his 130 total hits. And he was out for about a month with an oblique injury. James Wood batting, lefty against lefty. The pitch by Matthews. Curveball, strike called. A good bender right there, Ricky.
16: He was also out the last three innings of the game yesterday. I mentioned at the time that he didn't run the ball out, and I thought, well, maybe it's because he's still bothered by that injury. But his manager pulled him. It wasn't for defense. He said, you don't run it out, you don't get to play. And he did it, I think, in a very good way.
0: Here's a pitch right down the middle. A swing and a miss is the ruling by the home plate umpire on the attempted check swing. And Wood is out on strikes. That's the way our game begins here at Busch Stadium on Sunday, September 20th, 2026.
16: What Matthews did so well in his last outing, really his last couple of outings, was establish the fastball. I know he loves his breaking pitches. He loves his changeup especially, but you still have to throw that fastball. And he can rush it up there at 93, 94. That's fast enough.
0: Here's a pitch outside to right-handed batting Andres Chaparro. Chaparro is 27 years old from Venezuela. One out of three in the series with a walk. He's playing in his 79th game with the Nationals. The 1-0 pitch. Curveball in there, a strike. He has nice break to the curveball, and he has worked both sides of the plate with it so far. Wood, the left-handed batter, and now the right-handed hitting Chaparro.
16: Curveball's like a changeup, too. He throws so slowly, but it has good break to it.
0: Here's a swing and a miss on a changeup. One ball, two strikes for Chaparro. Weatherholt plays up the middle at second base, a very deep shortstop for Thomas Ajayi. Vermeen off the line, deep at third. Burleson off the line, playing back at first base. The pitch, outside, back-to-back changeups. That was too far off the plate for Chaparro to bite. One out, a strikeout of James Wood. And Quinn Matthews with the sign from his catcher, Leo Bernal, by way of pitchcom. The pitch, a swing and a ground ball to the shortstop. Sagesi from the edge of the outfield grass throws out Chaparro. Now, we know Sagesi doesn't have the throwing arm of Mason Wynn, but he's done a really nice job of playing short in Wynn's absence when Mason was on the IL.
16: He's not, again, the same kind of arm. Maybe doesn't have the same range, but he does not make mistakes, hasn't made an error, and has done a nice job filling in. And we did notice yesterday that Mason Wynn seemed like that thumb was bothering him a little bit.
0: There's a swing and a miss by Brady House.
16: I know
0: Mason is on the bench today.
16: I know Ollie would love to have Mason in the lineup today for the final game here at Busch Stadium, but I think he's just being smart with that.
0: The one-strike pitch, House takes outside, and that pops out of Bernal's mitt, rolling over toward the Cardinals on-deck circle. One ball, one strike. Bright sunshine, few wispy clouds in the distance. We're in downtown St. Louis, Missouri, on this final home Sunday. Brady House with a 1-1 pitch coming his way from Quinn Matthews, and that is wrapped into left center field, a base hit. Played on one hop by Brian Torres, the Cardinal left fielder today. And House is 2 out of 5 in the series. He has that single to go along with a double. C.J. Abrams, shortstop, playing second base. He's been at second a couple of games in this series. Two-time All-Star. Batting 261, 145 hits, and 89 runs scored. House takes a lead at first base. Matthews gives him a look, and the pitch for Abrams up and in, a fastball. Backing Abrams away from the plate. Abrams is just staring at Quinn Matthews.
16: It'd be nice to grab the lead for the first time in this series. The Cardinals have gotten off to a bad start in both games, but Matthews can get him out here, maybe get something going in the bottom of the first.
0: The pitch to Abrams, inside again, two balls and no strikes. Abrams turned pro out of high school in Georgia, as did Brady House. House is the runner at first base. Abrams, at 25 years old, came from the San Diego Padres in the Soto deal. The pitch. Curveball bends in there for a strike, and a lot of give for the hitter's front side on the curveball so far in the first inning from Quinn Matthews. After a 2-0 count, the curveball makes it 2-1 from the stretch, a look to first. A long look. Now the pitch, and that swung on and hit high and deep, but foul down the right field line with home run distance.
16: You know what that's called, John?
0: That's a long strike.
16: That's all it is.
0: And that's about all he could have done with that pitch,
16: right,
0: with the location.
16: Yeah, several pitchers over the years have actually done that on purpose. I found that kind of scary to think about trying that, but they throw that off-speed pitch in.
0: Here's a snap to first, and diving back safely, Brady House.
16: And just let a guy yank it. It's like, well, you can't keep it fair. And all you can smoke it, but it's going to be nothing but a strike, but it just doesn't feel right.
0: Batter's timeout taken by C.J. Abrams. He's up after a two-out single by Brady House. Weatherholt, Herrera, and Burleson will try to get the line moving in the bottom of the first inning against Jake Irvin. Now on 2-2, the pitch. Abrams swings and hits a high fly ball down the right field line. Foul territory, Weatherholt in foul ground, makes the catch over by the tarp. Nicely done. He took his eyes off the ball for just a moment, and while running slightly downhill toward the tarp, he caught the flight of the ball and caught the ball for out number three. The Nats fail to score, and the Cardinals are coming to bat at Busch Stadium.
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0: Strike one from Jake Irvin into left-handed batting J.J. Weatherholt, who hit a home run opening day, his first game as a Cardinal. Checks his swing and takes a strike on the inside corner. Nothing and two. Weatherholt drove in a run in extra innings last night, giving him 49. 2 out of 5 in the series with that RBI, and he struck out twice.
16: Our second base umpire today is Dan Merzel. He's chatting right now with their shortstop.
0: The pitch is inside, 1-2, and I have an idea what they're talking about.
16: As do I. Their shortstop is Nahim Nunez, and yesterday he was actually behind second base on a couple of pitches, apparently.
0: Here's a breaking pitch that's taken low, 2-2 on J.J.
16: And it was not called. It could be called a ball. The umpire has the discretion. If he is 100% sure that you're behind the second base bag, it's a ball.
0: The next pitch, Weatherholt sends it foul. That goes toward the Arenado seats down the left field line, keeping the count at 2-2.
16: And the second part of that rule is if it's hit to him and a play is made, doesn't really matter. The batter is automatically safe. It's an error on the guy fielding it if he's the first one to field it, and everybody advances a base.
0: Here's a ground ball, and that goes to Chaparro, the first baseman. He kicks the bag. Weatherholt is out, and Irvin retires his first batter. One out for Ivan Herrera. The game brought to you by Budweiser, official beer sponsor of Major League Baseball. Crack open the game with Budweiser. Enjoy unrivaled flavor and refreshment. Herrera's 4-for-9 in the series, a double in RBI, and he has struck out twice. Right-hander facing right-hander, balanced infield behind Irvin, and the pitch outside. Mark Ripperger is our home plate umpire today. The crew chief, Dan Bellino, had the plate last night. He's down the left field line now. The windup, Irvin's pitch. Over at the knees, a strike called, 1-1. Irvin is 6'6", 234 pounds, 29 years old, born in Bloomington, Minnesota. Out of the University of Oklahoma. Curveball, and that misses a little bit high. 2-1. Irvin has given up 17 home runs in 96 and two-thirds. He's allowed 90 hits. Fastball off the outside corner. A three-ball, one-strike count with Burleson on deck. Batter's timeout taken by Herrera, DHing today with Leo Bernal doing the catching. The 3-1 pitch for Ivan Herrera. He swings and he smokes that one to left field. That's hit way back and it's a goner. Home run Herrera on a 3-1 count. And on this final home Sunday of 2026, the Cardinals are on the board with the long ball.
16: Oh, I've missed that sound. The fireworks after a Cardinal home run here at Busch Stadium. And maybe the most surprised guy in the ballpark that was a home run was Herrera. Cardinal hitters lately have been hitting balls that they think are home runs and they're not. He was ready to go into second base. He had his head down. He was running. He was doing what he could do, hoping to get to second and maybe beyond. And when they told him it was a home run, he was surprised.
0: That ball just cleared the wall, and that's all it has to do. Here's a foul ball off the right leg of Alec Burleson. And he's limping around slightly outside the batter's box. One strike on the Cardinal first baseman. Herrera gives the Cardinals a 1-0 lead, an early lead. The Cardinals had to fight all the way through the ninth inning to send the game to extra innings last night. One strike on Burleson, deep in the batter's box. The left-handed batter swings, rips it down the right field line. That ball hits down just foul. Mm. And Burleson was a little gimpy getting out of the batter's box. Taking his time, coming back to pick up the bat, then advance to the batter's box. Down on the count, no balls, two strikes. The pitch timer starts with Burleson standing back in. Slightly open stance. The pitch by Irvin. Outside on the changeup. One ball, two strikes.
16: What a good at-bat Burley had yesterday. Down 0-2. Didn't look good the first two swings. Balance was all over the place, and then he just raked the ball right through the box.
0: The windup and the 1-2 pitch. Burleson takes inside. Let the slider go by. Burleson wearing uniform number 41. Played in the outfield last year and first base. Silver Slugger as a utility player. He's had a great year at first. He swings and strikes out. The first strikeout for Irvin. Before Walker bats, let's pause for an ID here on the Cardinals Radio Network, powered by Graybar.
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0: Along with Ricky Horton, Mike Claiborne, our producer-engineer Jim Jackson, I'm John Rooney at Busch Stadium, and ball one to Jordan Walker.
16: He's the guy I care most about having a good final day here at Busch Stadium today.
0: Walker 0 for his last 8, 2 out of his last 22. He swings, sending a foul ball out of play. One ball, one strike. Walker's last home run, September 1st. That was at Dodger Stadium. Jordan has hit 28 of those, driving in 100 runs. He takes just off the outside corner, and that's being challenged by Harry Ford, the Washington catcher. The call was a ball.
16: And the answer is
0: a strike.
10: This is a strike. Washington has two remaining.
0: Just barely. One and two on Jordan Walker, taking his batter's timeout, just as Irvin was going to his stretch or into his motion. Irvin with the glove about belt high. Waits for the pitch timer to wind down. The sidestep, the kick, the pitch, and that is a strike on the outside corner. Walker knew it. He took the fastball for strike three. A home run by Yvonne Herrera. We played one. The Cardinals lead the Nats 1-0.
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0: Great to have you with us on this final home game of the regular season. They're listening in Fulton, Missouri over KTGR, our featured station on the Cardinals Network. A swing and a high fly ball, right center field. Moving back, waiting for it, right in front of the track. Walker has it, retiring Dylan Cruz. One pitch and one out for Quinn Matthews, and that's always handy.
16: Yeah, and that ball carried pretty well, too. I didn't think that was that well hit, although Cruz has had a home run in that direction here in this particular series. I do want to say a congratulations, and we've mentioned it a couple of times. Todd Thomas has been the in-game entertainment for the Cardinals for 30 years, doing work over in Ballpark Village here in the ballpark.
0: Here's a pitch taken just off the outside corner, 1-0 on Lyle.
16: And also between innings, he was known, obviously people know him as that one guy. He's had that shirt, but you recognize him, you know him. He's been doing such a great job, so tireless in what he does, and he has been fantastic.
0: There's a line drive left field. That's a base hit. Moving over to his left, Brian Torres gets to it and makes a good throw into second, holding Dalen Lyle. To a long single.
16: So entertaining the troops for 30 years, he deserves a lot of credit for that, so we wish Todd Thomas the best in whatever's next.
0: He's also done a really nice job with Arch Madness with the Missouri Valley Conference, too, and many other events and DJing appearing around St. Louis, but wrapping up his Cardinal career with this game today. Harry Ford is the catcher, playing in his 36th game, 0-for-5, a walk and a run scored in the series. Double play candidate here is Quinn Matthews pitches, and that's a curveball that missed just a little high. Matthews wearing uniform number 60, born in Mission Viejo, California, went to Stanford. A 2-3 record with a 3.62 ERA coming in. Major league start number 8 for him. Matthews' pitch misses the inside corner. Two balls and no strikes. While at AAA, Quinn went 5-4, a 3.27 ERA and 21 starts, but he was starting to mount up the strikeouts, and that caught the attention of the Cardinals at the big league level. Made his major league debut in Toronto. Snap throw to first and back in safely, Dalen Lyle, who has 15 steals.
16: Matthew's the kind of pitcher that could benefit from just a little bit extra on the zone. Those pitches that, well, not so obvious to challenge or not. That first pitch was a strike just at the bottom of the zone.
0: The next offering is swung on, and that's fouled over the screen. Two balls and a strike. Focal point in the Cardinals have been teaming up for the Broken Bat Tree Planting Program again this year. Every time a Cardinals pitcher breaks an opposing player's bat, Focal Point plants a tree at a local park or local school. How about a broken bat double play ball? The pitch. There's a line drive, and that goes over the shortstop, Sajacy, into left center field. Going for third base and making it is Dalen Lyle. The throw comes into second, and rightfully so.
16: Boy, can these guys run the bases. I mean, that was right in front of him. It was hit hard to left field, not right field, so a shorter throw, but Lyle didn't hesitate at all. Got a great jump, took off, and never stopped.
0: And he was counting on Torres keeping the double play intact, and that's what Torres did with the throw into second base, keeping Ford at first.
16: Smart all the way around.
0: Here's Jacob Young. 1-0 Cardinals, but the Nationals threaten with one out, top of the second, the pitch. A high fly ball, that's into center field. Under it, Nathan Church tagging at third. Lyle, here comes the throw in. It cut off by Burleson. A fake throw to second because of a good jump by Harry Ford. A sacrifice fly for Young. We're tied at one. A lot going on that play because the Nationals do a good job of running the bases.
16: Yeah, and so actually not the wrong thing what Church did. He hit the cutoff man knowing that there was a guy on first base who was also tagging. But even though he hit the cutoff man, because of the speed of Ford and the way the Nats take those extra bases, he took off anyway. And by the time it got into Burley's hand, not a bad throw from Church, but just couldn't get it off in time.
0: There's a swing and a pop-up foul on the first base side. Under it, over by the track, and making the catch is Alec Burleson. Nassim Nunez fouls out, leaving a runner at second base. But the Nationals got two on, scored one of them. We go to the bottom of the second. Cardinals 1, Nationals 1.
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0: 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Leo Bernal will lead off for the Cardinals in a 1-1 game in the bottom of the second inning. Jake Irvin with the pitch, jammed him, and a foul ball goes over the Washington dugout. That's on the third base side. The Cardinals got a home run from Yvonne Herrera with one out in the first inning. A couple of singles set up a sacrifice fly for the Nats in the second, and we're tied at one. The pitch in there, a strike with the fastball at 93 miles an hour from Irvin. Irvin has a career record of 24-43 with a 5.03 ERA. Today marks his 111th Major League game, start number 110. Bernal lets the pitch go outside. One ball, two strikes. Booker Wade, brother of Dante. Booker and his family in the ballpark today, taking in the final home game of the regular season. There's an off-speed pitch, missing outside for a ball, 2-2 on Bernal. Bernal's 4-10 in the series, playing in his 18th Major League game. The switch batter, batting left-handed, sends it foul, out of play, down the left field line. Still a lot to learn at the big league level for Bernal, but he just doesn't look like he's been here 18 games.
16: Well, he's learning fast. That's why. And I just love his attitude. He's very tranquilo to me. I mean, but he's intense on the inside, but he's on the outside, he's just unflappable.
0: A swing and a miss. And that's a strikeout on a fastball. The third strikeout, and three in a row, by the way, for Jake Irvin. So he got Burleson, then Walker to end the first, and Bernal to lead off the second inning. What I find interesting about Bernal is what he does with that first at bat and making the adjustments you have to make throughout a game. But coming up the second time around, he files some things away and makes progress. Here's Thomas Ajayi. Thomas takes a pitch high.
16: I love what he does on the defensive side, too, because he's got... I mean, there's more to learn on that side because you've got to learn all the pitchers. You've got to learn what they're doing, what all the hitters are doing. I mean, that's a master's course.
0: Here's a strike on the outside corner.
16: And he has been helped by the fact that not only was his father a catcher and taught him everything that he knows about catching, but his mother was a catcher. Played for a long time, softball leagues in Panama, and she taught him everything that she knows. So he's got the two coaches even before he became a pro.
0: Here's a foul off the screen above the Cardinal dugout, and it's 1-2 on Sajacy, who's 0-7 in the series. And Thomas takes his batter's timeout. 1-2 the count. Nobody on base. One out. 1-1. Bottom of the second inning at Busch Stadium. The pitch. Sajacy takes outside. Five hits in his last 26 at-bats with one run batted in, four runs scored, and one walk. The right-handed batter takes outside again, doubling up on the fastball. Irvin falls behind 3-2. Irvin with the abbreviated windup, the pitch. Breaking ball, strike three called. The curve caught. So J.C. looking four strikeouts in a row. And Irvin will go after Brian Torres. It's Torres trying to break out of an 0-10. Torres, over the last seven games, is 3-21 with one RBI, one run scored, four walks, and he has struck out four times. Usually puts the ball in play. But he'd like to get a few more to drop going into this final week of the season. A curve ball in for a strike.
16: Irvin not looking right now like a guy who has a 5.5 ERA.
0: The next offering, that's on the outside half, a called strike, 0-2 on Brian Torres. Five outs recorded by Irvin, four in a row on strikeouts. The 0-2 pitch for Torres, he swings and strikes out. That's five strikeouts in a row. Ricky will tell you about the third inning. We're tied at one.
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0: The pitch. Mason Wynn hits it hard. Deep left field. That ball's out of here.
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16: The Nationals are swinging the bat here this afternoon. First pitch swung on by James Wood, right to the Cardinals' second baseman, J.J. Weatherholt. He throws him out, and that is out number one, and we're underway here in the top of the third inning in a 1-1 game. One run on three hits for the Nationals, and one run on one Cardinal hit. That was the Herrera homer, and that curveball misses a little bit low. Ball one to Andres Chaparro, playing first base today. Big man at the plate. And he takes a breaking pitch. That was a little bit high that time. So he's missed 2-0 now with Brady House to bat next. Cardinals outfield is pretty shallow in right field. That's Walker. Pretty shallow in center, too, is Church. As the next delivery is low, 3-0, and that was a changeup. So curveball, curveball, changeup. He got him to ground out on a changeup in the first inning. I still think his best pitch is changeup, but needs to get outs with the fastball, too, and he throws one there and misses outside. So a four-pitch walk. That's the first walk for Matthews, and one-on-one out here for the Nationals in the third inning. Edward Jones Financial Advisors are there for the moments that matter. Let them help you find your rich and build a game plan to get you there. EdwardJones.com, member SIPC. Double play in order, and the first pitch is a little bit inside this time. He's not missing by much, but he is missing. 93 on the heater there. Chaparro, not one of the guys that likes to run. He hasn't had a stolen base attempt yet. Not going. The pitch is a changeup, and that's low. 2-0. Just cannot find the plate right now. Six straight pitches out of the zone after getting one out with one pitch.
0: Well, there it is. It's right down there.
16: I see it. Well, he sees it, too. He's just not quite throwing his pitches over it right now. Well, over it, but maybe not the right height. See, there's a lot to do there. 2-0 pitch is inside. That almost hit him. 3-0. Seven straight pitches out of the zone. I want to stop counting those. And so does he. At some point, that gets in your head, too.
0: I think it's beginning to here.
16: You start to squeeze the baseball. You start to aim it instead of just letting it go. What will he do here? 3-0. Here it comes. And that's low. A four-seamer misses the bottom part of the zone. And another four-pitch walk. So he did it to Chaparro and Brady House. And now he's got to deal with C.J. Abrams. Only one of those four pitches was close in that at-bat. Abrams popped out to second his first time, but he's a dangerous hitter. 97 RBIs for him. It's a 1-1 game. And a couple of gifts here for Matthews. His first pitch is swung on and missed. How about him swinging at that first pitch? Got a slider, too, to boot. And it was a strike. And, of course, there is a theory of hitting that after a couple of walks with a big league pitcher, he's going to try to throw one right down central, so be ready to swing. The one-strike pitch is another slider, And that's a little bit lower this time. 1-1 the count to Abrams.

0: Matthews, which I'd like to see him get back to. We mentioned this in the open. Cardinals do not have a lot of innings in their bullpen today. They do have an off day tomorrow. That's good. But not many innings today. The 2-2 pitch. Curveball is wrapped on the ground to first. Burley to second for one, and no throw on to first base. Matthews a little late getting over there, but I don't think they should have thrown that anyway with Abrams the runner. So they do get the middle runner. House is forced at second base. 3-6. And now Abrams at first and Chaparro at third. And how long before Abrams takes off? I'm going to say immediately, if not sooner. Matthews set, and there he goes. The pitch is low and dropped by Bernal, so it'll be a stolen base. That's what my grandmother used to say when she'd ask me to do something, and I'd say, well, when do you want me to do it? She'd say, immediately, if not sooner. That's when I knew she meant business. And that's when he just stole that base. 33 stolen bases for Abrams. Two runners in scoring position for Dylan Cruz, who flied out to Walker his first time. Walker's playing pretty shallow for Cruz, who's been showing power the other way. Next pitch to him is hit in the air to Walker, who has to come in. See, that's why he's playing in. Cardinals knew it. Walker knew it, and he's got it. Cruz flies out to right for the second time. And the Nats do not score. A couple of gift walks, but no runs. Bottom of the third inning coming up. Nats 1, Cardinals 1.
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0: It is the bottom of the third inning. Irvin back to work. He threw 35 pitches the first two innings, and he's got a one-strike count on Jose Fermin and a string of strikeouts going, and he misses inside with that cutter. 43 pitches for Matthews through the first three innings. That's not bad, especially considering he walked two batters in the third. Irvin, the pitch right down central, 1-2 to Fermin, hitting .247, playing third base today. I asked the question yesterday, never answered it, what Fermin's best position has been. There's a line drive down the right field line. That's fair, and it's going towards the corner. Running it down is Cruz. He gets it in quickly. A stand-up double for Jose Fermin, and the Cardinals may be in business here in the bottom of the third inning. I've actually liked him in center field. I think he's been pretty good in center.
6: I think he's done a nice job anywhere he's played out there,
0: yeah.
6: And that's his 17th double. He has been in 113 games.
0: Been a little bit like, I keep mentioning this name, but Sotoguchi.

0: we saw in spring training, and I believe he was here for the reunion as well. I didn't see him there. I did see him in spring training, chatted with him a bit. He played a season where he didn't start anywhere, but he started everywhere. There's a swing and a foul off the catcher's mask, so they're going to give him a little bit of time. That's Ford. Home plate umpire walking the next baseball out to the pitcher, making sure Ford has a chance to recover there. Church will try to move in some way, in some fashion, move for Mean from second to third base. But Taguchi played everywhere. He played the center field, left field, played some infield that year.
1: Yeah, Ford took that foul ball on the grill.
0: Yes, he did. Ford grill. That was an Edsel, John. A one-strike pitch to Church is a called strike. But you had a better idea, didn't you?
1: I thought about it.
0: Fermin, the runner at second, just the second Cardinal hit. The homer by Herrera, the other hit. We have a tie game, bottom of the third. Urban delivers, swing and a foul. He jammed Church on that. Instead of saying we got in his kitchen, shouldn't we say we got in his first pew?
1: Maybe.
0: We could say that. It is Sunday, you know. Nathan Church bats from the left side. They're going to try to jam him again, I think. The 0-2 pitch, here it comes. And he loops that towards the right side of the diamond. It's going to be caught by the second baseman, Abrams. He just barely put that one in play. Out number one. Let's pause right here for station ID on the Cardinals Radio Network, powered by Graybar.
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0: J.J. Weatherholt, the Cardinal leadoff batter today, grounded out the first his first time, and he fouls off his first delivery. Strike one on the Cardinals' second baseman. The numbers for Weatherholt on the defensive side have been through the roof. He has been so good. Defensive run saved. Out of area plays, fielding percentage, you name it, he is one of the top fielders in the game and certainly the top fielding second baseman. Here's a ball in the dirt, gets away from the catcher, and alertly advancing the third is Fermin on that. We'll call it a wild pitch. I think that's what it was. Regardless, he's at third base with one out, so the Cardinals get him there anyway. But Weatherholt, in my mind, should get a gold glove. We'll see. And it is called a wild pitch. It was in the dirt. It was not in the desired location anyway. It was supposed to be away. Ford had to reach across the plate. So RBI opportunity for JJ, and that's inside. I'm sure he's extremely happy today, and so is Victor Scott II, because their West Virginia team beat another team yesterday in college football.
1: Yeah, I hope they were playing another team.
0: They were. West Virginia beat Virginia, for those who were not paying attention to that particular game. 2-1 pitch is hit into right center, base hit. Tagging up for some reason is Fermin. He is just now scoring, as he thought that ball was hit in the air. He never saw the baseball. He went back to tag up just to add to the degree of difficulty. But an RBI hit for Weatherholt, and the Cardinals lead 2-1. That's his 50th RBI of the year.
1: Well, just a little detour there for Jose Fermin.
0: He got his steps in there, didn't he?
1: He did.
0: And that brings in Herrera. If you're a Cardinals fan, you know there's nothing like baseball in St. Louis. That is a fact. And that nothing beats 60-cent sippers at On the Run the day after the Cardinals score six, and they are 33% of the way there. We want you to have those sippers tomorrow. Long hold by Urban as he faces Herrera, throws to first base, and time was actually called at the plate by Herrera before the pickoff attempt. That means no disengagement.
1: That's 2:02 Central Time, by the way.
0: And they're wiping off the disengagement. Nothing more dramatic than that in the game of baseball. Can you feel that, John?
1: I need the eraser for my scorecard.
0: Well, you had to bring the energy down, too, because that's
1: as if I write those down.
0: Key moment, right? Herrera is ready again. And the first pitch to him is a called strike. Sinker catching the outer half. Herrera hit his 17th home run of the year, drove in his career best 67th RBI. He's one hit by pitch away from tying the Cardinals record, by the way. Another move to first base, and back safely is Weatherholt. I guess the Nats think the Cardinals run as much as they do. The Cardinals' record for hit by pitches is held by Steve Evans. You remember him? 1910. The 0-1 pitch to Herrera is a breaking ball for a strike. So Steve Evans in 1910 got hit 31 times. So my question would be, does Herrera really want to get hit again to get that record, or does he care? I would say he doesn't. Swing and a miss. And he strikes out on that. He cares about that for sure. That's six strikeouts for Irvin. You get hit by a pitch 31 times in 1910. I guess the wool uniforms would help a little bit, but there are no helmets. Probably got hit in the head a few times. No protection on your shin.
1: I wouldn't know.
0: I've heard. I've read some books.
1: You believe everything ball, you read?
0: No, I do not. Thank you for reminding me. There's a ball in the dirt and an advancement
1: of Weatherholt.
0: Another wild pitch indeed. And I think that was another changeup, and it was actually a sinker that time. That one could have been stopped by Ford, but I think it'll still be a wild pitch. We'll see.
1: It is.
0: Okay. Alec Burleson, a chance for an RBI. He has 111 of them. The pitch to him is outside. 2-0. At one point, Jake Urban struck out five Cardinals in a row. Two in the first inning, the side in the second inning. But the Cardinals now have a 2-1 lead. The pitch to Burley is popped up towards left field. That's going to carry to the left fielder. Lyle's battling the sun a little bit, but he makes the catch. And the inning comes to a close, but the Cardinals pick up a run on the base hit by Weatherholt. We go to the top of the fourth inning. St. Louis 2, and the Nats 1.
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0: Slider misses down and away, ball one. Dalen Lyle is the batter. Quinn Matthews is the pitcher. And we are in the fourth inning of a 2-1 Cardinal lead. That slider is fouled off. That one hung a bit by Matthews. May have gotten away with one there. As the pitch count, not bad for Matthews. 43 coming into this inning. And right now he's got the best of Jake Urban, but not by much. Two runs on three hits for the Cardinals. One run on three hits for the Nats, whose offense you have to really respect. Swing and a miss at a fastball. That four-seamer at the top of the zone. Lyle did not like the changeup yesterday from the right-hander. It was Gordon Graceffo who threw him three in a row, and he just didn't like it. I wonder how he would do against the left-handed changeup. We might find out in about 3 seconds. The 1-2 pitch is a changeup, and he took it down and in. Not the result I was hoping for. And he looked like he stayed on that one a little bit better than he did Graceffo's. Interesting. Lefty versus lefty. Two balls, two strikes with Ford on deck. That pitch is hit hard to right field. Walker comes in, now has to go back and makes the catch. Fortunately, a sinking line drive, and he recovered very quickly, Walker did, for out number one. From the first pitch of the season to the last pitch in October, Bet365 is now the official mobile sports betting partner of your St. Louis Cardinals. Harry Ford is doing the catching today. He's had to deal with a couple of wild pitches already in this game. He had a base hit in the second inning, a line drive to left field. But he's only hitting 185, and that pitch is fouled off his front foot, and that's going to hurt. So he already took a foul ball off the face mask, had to deal with a couple of wild pitches that he had to throw his body in front of, and now he just fouled one off of his left ankle maybe, or top of his foot. He's limping around. We'll find out when we see the replay. He does have a protective guard on the front part of his shin. And here comes the pitch, the replay, the slider down and in, the dreadful slider down and in, and it hit him just on the side of that guard. So the guard covered the front part, but it hit him on the side of the leg. So I may have to extend that guard a little bit moving forward. And he's getting attended to right now by their athletic trainer. He's on one knee right now, not too happy, and I don't blame him. That's Harry Ford, the batter, fouled that one off his foot, but he's going to play on. And a nice round of applause. That's part of being a good fan. Somebody has an issue on the field, they're okay to play. Your team, other team, doesn't matter. You give them a nice round of applause. I love seeing that. And I would say most ballparks do that. Maybe all of them do. Some do it a little bit louder than others. So Ford is ready. He's been given all the time he wants. Now he's ready in the back of the box for Matthews, and a one-strike pitch coming up. And that's a jam shot, and he fouled it back. So Matthews goes right back into the kitchen. A line out to left. Excuse me, a line out to right. Handled by Walker. That's how the inning started. As we play here in the top of the fourth inning, a lot of baseball ahead here today. The wind's blowing out right now. I would say pretty strongly compared to how it's been during this homestand. It's like it's blowing out towards left center field. The 0-2 pitch is outside. 1-2 the count on Ford. One-two delivery is in the dirt. Now, there's an old adage that people still go by, which I don't agree with, and Matthews clearly doesn't either. If a guy has a bad batting average, and if you have him 0-2, you never throw him a changeup. Those two things. But the point is, if he has a bad batting average, as Ford does at the moment, it could be because of the changeup. Ground ball up the middle, just over the second base bag. Weatherholt has it and throws out Ford. And that's probably true when you're 15 years old and you're playing in high school, that there's a hitter at the bottom of the order and you don't want to slow down a pitch and throw a pitch that maybe he can catch up to. That is true. But at the big league level, there are an awful lot of guys that can't hit a changeup. And it's a very different story. And Matthews does have a good one. A line out, a ground out. Now it's Jacob Young. And it's strike one on the outside corner. Young had a sacrifice fly and an RBI. He drove in the one run the Nats have. That was in the second. And that was his 49th RBI of the year. Next pitch, grounded up the middle, and that's past Sejasi, who was playing on the pole. And Young threatens to go to second base. They're all running. on this Nats team, and he's going to run here in a second. You watch. A base hit with two outs, and Nassim Nunez will bat for the second time. He popped out to Burley in foul territory his first time. And they are going to test Leo Bernal. Nunez, a switch hitter. He likes to run, too. Long hold, and there he goes. First pitch, the throw is high. The throw down the second is in time. They got him. Really good tag at the bag as well by J.J. Weatherholt. That was not an easy play. He slapped the tag down, and the Nats say play on, and that throw was from the knees of Bernal. A quick release, and the final out of the inning. Well done, Bernal. When we come back, Jordan Walker will lead things off. The Cardinals lead 2-1 in the fourth.
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0: Jordan Walker swings through the first pitch, bottom of the fourth inning, 2-1 Cardinals. 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He was sure that was up the middle. 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I hope he feels better now.
1: I don't think he does.
0: I don't think so either. He knew about that nomination several days ago.
1: He's had at least five hits taken away by good plays in this homestand.
0: He sure has. Leo Bernal at the plate. Struck out his first time. And he takes a pitch down the middle. That sends the count to 0-2 quickly. Thomas Ajayi to bat next. We're in the bottom of the fourth inning. The Cardinals lead by a run. Another close game. Cardinals have had so many of those. My goodness. Curveball outside. What happened to like winning every once in a while 14-1? Anything wrong with that? Still could happen. It's 2-1 right now. There's a little ground ball up the middle. Nice play on the forehand and a good throw, but actually botched at first base. The throw was a one-hopper, but not handled at first by Chaparro, and we'll see if that's an error on Nunez or not. He got rid of it quickly, but his throw, although it was... there in a hurry. It was a little bit low, and Chaparro kind of played that into an error in my mind, and I think it's going to be on Nunez. But Bernal, the runner at first base, he hit it well, and he just couldn't dig that out of the dirt. He probably could have stretched further and just caught it. That's how I saw it anyway.
1: Base hit is what they rule on that one.
0: Even better. I must have known that because I wrote down base hit in pen. Isn't that fortuitous?
1: Well, that's good penmanship.
0: Yes. Better to be lucky than good, I've been told.
1: Lucky and happy to be here.
0: Yep. Ball one on Sejacy. Bernal, the runner at first base, hitting room on the right side. Sejacy shows bunt and then pulls the bat back. And that is enough to bring Ford out to the mound for some reason. Something he didn't like about that. Maybe he was crossed up. Could be. Although, if you're crossed up now, think about how that used to be such a thing. Because you change signals all the time. Now you don't change signals. You press a button. And it says fastball in your ear and fastball in the pitcher's ear. So you know it's a fastball.
1: Well, it looks like Irvin is calling his pitches. He keeps reaching for the belt.
0: Yeah, but they both have receivers and, you know, they can also send and receive both. But I
1: wonder if there's a button that says, what?
0: What did you do? The 2-0 pitch is fouled off.
1: Are you out of your mind?
0: So I still have not actually been able to put one of those up to my ear. I want to do that because there has to be about 10 buttons on there. There are pitchers that have several different pitches, and I would certainly want a pitch if it was fastball to be either fastball in or fastball away. Very different pitches in my mind. The 2-1 pitch to Sejacy is swung on and missed.
1: I wonder if during the offseason that catchers are required to take accordion lessons.
0: They might, because it's kind of like that, isn't it? Got to be dexterous with those fingers. We're asking a lot of our catchers, aren't we? How about the throw by Bernal, by the way, in the top of this inning? From his knees. Two balls, two strikes. We saw Yadi do that so many years. Make that throw just like that. Swinging a foul off to the right. Seen Tony Pena do that in years prior.
1: Sandy Alomar.
0: Benito Santiago was really good at it. Yes, he was.
1: That's where I think Sandy learned it when they were with San Diego.
0: Bernal, the runner at first, Sejacy at the plate, and that's way, way wide. I mean, way out of the strike zone. A sweeper that almost went back to the screen. Ford's getting a workout here.
1: I think Harry called him Benito San Diego once.
0: Yeah, right. Playing for Santiago?
1: Yes.
0: Santiago, by the way, is a team in the Dominican and a city, of course. 3-2 pitch is coming up, but first a move to first base, and Bernal is going nowhere, which is not really how I would describe his career. He's going everywhere, but he's not stealing here. Payoff pitch coming up to Sejacy. Fakes like he's going, and a called third strike on the outside corner. Sejacy, looking for something else, is caught looking for the second time. He took a breaking ball first at bat, took a fastball that time. And that's seven strikeouts for Jake Irvin. So two outs, runner at first base for Brian Torres. Torres struck out his first time.
1: E6 on the throwing error that put Bernal on. Take away the single, make it an E6.
0: And we're going to have a challenge on the first pitch to Torres. Well, I didn't erase it because I did it in pen. So much for being fortunate. So I just crossed it out and put E6. That wasn't hard. That pitch is a ball.
1: One challenge left for the Nationals.
0: For those of you scoring challenges at home, I bet there are people that do that. Somebody in the world does that. There's a strike. Somebody listening to the Cardinals Radio Network powered by Graybar is keeping score right now, and they're keeping track of
1: Mound visits, challenges, disengagements.
0: The attendance, they want to know that.
1: Don't we all?
0: Yeah. The 1-1 pitch is swung on and popped up into shallow right field. In comes Cruz. And he settles under it, and he makes the catch with one hand. Torres flies out. Cardinals strand a runner. The error by the shortstop Nunez is 16th. We go to the fifth. John will have the play-by-play. It's the Cardinals 2, the Nationals 1.
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1: It's the Nationals' turn in their half of the fifth inning, and their leadoff batter is their ninth place hitter, Nassim Nunez, a switch hitter batting from the right side. Shows bunt, takes it away, and takes ball one outside. The Cardinals enjoy a 2-1 lead with Quinn Matthews facing 9-1-2 in the order here in the fifth. Matthews' next offering, showing bunt, taking a strike this time. Nunez and Matthews are on even terms. Nunez fouled out. Really good play by the first baseman, Alec Burleson, for the last out of the second inning. Here's Matthews. The abbreviated windup, the pitch. Ground ball up the middle of the infield to his left. Sejacy gets to it. His throw to first just in time to get the speedy Nassim Nunez. Sejacy knew he had to unload fast. And an accurate throw with a good stretch by Burleson at first. That brings up the DH, James Wood. Wood is 0-for-2 with a strikeout and a groundout. Andres Chaparro comes out to the on-deck circle with the left-handed batting Wood facing Quinn Matthews. The first pitch, a curveball and a strike on the outside corner. Wood, 24 years old. Lefty against lefty in this matchup. The third baseline completely unguarded. A check swing, a curveball goes low. Wood stands 6'6", 234, 235 pounds, 24 years old. From IMG Academy in Bradenton, Florida, he turned pro. Born in Rockville, Maryland. He takes a pitch, low for a ball, two balls and a strike. His major league debut on July the 1st, 2024. He hit 31 home runs last year, and he has 30 home runs this season. The pitch by Quinn Matthews. A strike on the outside corner. It's 2-2. Wood's last home run was July the 26th, and he missed almost all of August with an oblique injury. The pitch, a swing and a miss. Matthews strikes him out for the second time. Two outs in the fifth inning. Matthews has walked two. Now he has struck out two, and the two strikeouts involve James Wood. Here is Andres Chaparro. Chaparro's playing in his 79th game with the Nats. 1-for-4 with two walks in the series. A four-pitch walk the last time up. He swings, fouling the first pitch out of play off to the right. Well, you've seen the Stiefel patch on every Cardinals jersey. 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Matthews wheels and deals, and there's a high fly ball right field, sending Walker back, turning to his right, then to his left. On the track, he makes the catch. That carried and carried and carried, but not far enough to get past Walker. A 1-2-3 fifth inning. Halfway through the game, the Cardinals lead their final regular season home game 2-1 over the Nationals.
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1: Jose Fermin takes strike one from Jake Irvin as the Cardinals bat the bottom of the fifth inning, leading the Nationals 2-1. Along with Ricky Horton, Mike Claiborne is alongside for the next couple of innings. I'm John Rooney. Jim Jackson is our producer-engineer. There's a swing and a miss, and it's 0-2. It has been hotter than all get-out this week, but today an ideal day for the final home game of 2026.
25: A very comfortable day compared to some of the other ones we dealt with this year.
1: There's a foul ball back to the screen, a flat-footed swing by Fermin, and he spoils off the pitch.
25: You know, we've watched Fermin all season, and I'm still trying to figure out how he makes contact so well. Flat-footed swing, holds the bat down low.
1: The pitch, a swing, and he spoils off a pretty good curveball. That goes back to the screen. The pitch was off the outside corner, but Fermin saw it as in the strike zone when he let go the swing. But you're right. Then he'll put a good swing on it, hit it hard somewhere, good enough for 6 home runs and 17 doubles. He checks his swing, takes a pitch high, no swing. He was able to use the body to hold up on the swing to avoid striking out 1-2.
25: How big was he last night in the game? Late in the ball game with that clutch hit.
1: He's done that several times, seventh inning on. The 1-2 pitch from Irvin. A swing and a foul. That goes out of play off to the right. As the Cardinals close out the home schedule, their home record right now is 37-43. And on the road, 38-37, with 3 in Pittsburgh starting Tuesday and 3 in Milwaukee next Friday, Saturday, Sunday. The pitch is spoiled off foul again by Fermin. But how about the way the Cardinals have done against some of the teams either contending or already wrapping up playoff spots?
25: Well, they played well against teams you know, that above them in the standings. And we go back to L.A. is one that really stands out. There were some other good teams that are going to be in postseason.
1: Ground ball to the second baseman. And Abrams throws out for Mean before Church bats. Let's pause for an ID on the Cardinals Radio Network, powered by Graybar.
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1: Here's Nathan Church, 0 for 1 with a pop out the first time up. He swings and misses. He had a protective swing when he got to two strikes and popped out to C.J. Abrams. So let's see what he learned the first time around against Jake Irvin. Irvin with the windup and the pitch. High with a fastball against Atlanta. Atlanta's wrapped up a playoff spot. We'll wrap up the division anytime now. The Cardinals went 4-2 against the Cubs. Playing for a wild card in the National League. 7-6. The Cardinals won the season series. A swing and a miss by Church. Against the Dodgers, the defending champions of baseball and in their division, the Cardinals won 4 out of 6. Against the Padres, contending for a wild card, 4-3 against San Diego. Against the White Sox and Guardians, battling it out for the American League Central, 2-1 against each. And here's a foul out of play off to the left. Houston is a game out in the West in the American League. The Cardinals swept them 3 games. Against the Yankees and the Rays, they've clinched playoff spots. The Rays are in first, the Yankees in second in the AL East. The Cardinals won 2 out of 3 against both of those.
25: Well, it just says that they play to the level of competition. The San Franciscos of the world, the Colorados of the world, those other teams that were below them in the standings, they really had a tough time putting some of those teams away.
1: They had a tough time against Miami.
25: Oh, my goodness.
1: The pitch to Nathan Church. He swings and strikes out, missing a curveball down and in for the 8th Irvin strikeout.
25: You know, when you think about those teams, teams with young pitchers that we didn't have a chance to see a great deal of, because the Cardinals hit some really good pitching this year. It's the guys who were the 5th guy in the rotation or maybe a call-up that really gave them problems the first 2 times around. And then you'd run across teams that had good bullpens like a Pittsburgh.
1: Here's Weatherholt, a little more than a half swing and a foul behind Pop Warner. The Pittsburgh, since retooling the bullpen, they played very well.
25: Yes. I know as they look back at their season, if they had that bullpen early in the year.
1: Here's a swing and a miss, and it's 0-2 on Weatherholt.
25: By the way, when did Jake Irvin turn into Steven Strasburg? I mean, he's been pitching really well today for a guy who was 2-9 on the season. You couldn't tell by the way he's pitching today.
1: He has struck out 8. He has Weatherholt, 0-2. His pitch, Weatherholt bounces that one foul. For nearly a century, Ted Drews has been serving its famous frozen custard. 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
25: You know, the other thing with this team, didn't do as well at home as you would expect.
1: No. There's a foul out of play off to the left. But it seemed like when they went on the road, especially in ballparks like Pittsburgh with the 21-foot fence in right field, a short porch, their eyes light up.
25: Yes, they took advantage of some really inviting ballparks.
1: The 2-strike pitch, Weatherholt takes inside, 1-2.
25: And I think,
1: almost to the point, though, where they hit home runs in the deepest parts of those parks, right along with taking advantage of the shorter dimensions.
25: Well, think about the Wrigley Field, the damage they did there this season.
1: And ended up winning the season series by a game over the Chicago Cubs, who will be in the postseason. The 1-2 pitch, Weatherholt takes outside. A good at bat going here, a 2-2 count on J.J., who missed 15 games with a sore wrist. Drove in a run last night. He has an RBI hit today that gave the Cardinals the 2-1 lead they have. There's a foul ball out of play off to the left. I'll be interested to hear what J.J. has to say about his takeaways from his first full season at the big league level. A college season is quite demanding up to that point, coming out of high school and then playing college ball. There's a ground ball headed toward right field, cut off by Abrams, who gets up and throws out Weatherholt. Abrams is playing like a gold glove second baseman today, taking a hit away from Walker and taking a hit away from Weatherholt right there. We go to the sixth, 2-1 Cardinals.
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1: Quinn Matthews, pitch number 67 on the day, and it's a ball. A pitch wide to Brady House. House swings, ground ball, through the hole at short, into left to base hit, and he's on for the third time. Two singles and a walk for House.
25: Pitches.
1: What's that, Claves? We didn't have your mic up there.
25: Brady House is having a pretty good run. When they put him in the lineup, he was good on Friday night. Now tonight with two hits. But Quinn Matthews, 68 pitches. There was a time 68 pitches, he would be in the third inning.
1: Here he is in the sixth. One on, nobody out. C.J. Abrams has grounded into nine double plays, but he's known to get the ball in the air a lot. He swings and fouls that one off. It hit Bernal. One strike.
25: I'm about to throw Bernal head earlier.
1: From his knees and a caught stealing. That was on Jacob Young, who can run, too, with 18 stolen bases. Threw him out to end the Washington fourth inning. You know, while they're out here taking ground balls and fly balls, taking infield, outfield before the game, Ricky and Claves are always practicing their lines for our drop-ins before, and I know Claves practiced this one today, so he'll be sharp for this last home game. A look to first by Matthews. The one-strike pitch. Abrams swings and fouls that off. Graybar is your electrical and datacom distributor, helping to power connect and maintain your operations.
25: Yep.
1: Graybar does that. Didn't drop the ball on that one at all.
25: I'm going to take that home and work on it.
1: You must have done maybe around 50 reps on that before the game today. He was back here. Yep.
25: I was saying yep to everybody.
1: I thought you had the yeps. Two strikes on Abrams after the lead single by Brady House. The Cardinals are trying to split the season series with the Nationals. The pitch by Matthews, way outside, one ball, two strikes.
25: One thing we've noticed about this Washington bunch, they run the bases extremely well. Now, they'll run into an out when it comes
1: doesn't
25: to trying to steal the base.
1: Though.
25: But, yeah, they're right back up, ready to go again.
1: House leads at first. Matthews takes a look over there, out of the stretch, and the 1-2 pitch. Way outside again with a fastball that had a little cut to it. Kind of pulled the arm across his body. Missing outside for ball two, 2-2.
25: He kind of overextended himself that time. Sometimes guys like Matthews try and muscle up and overthrow. And he doesn't have to.
1: The pitch by Matthews, and that's fouled straight back. 93 on the fastball, and that had the plate, but fouled back by Abrams, who has made the All-Star team a couple of times. We're talking about the trade with Soto going from the Nats to
25: that was a
1: San Diego,
25: trade.
1: And that was a big haul for the Nats. The pitch on the way, a swing and a high fly ball, deep right field. Walker watches it fly out of here. Abrams hits his 31st home run. And that gives him 99 runs batted in. A two-run homer with nobody out in the sixth.
25: He didn't even appear to swing hard on that pitch. He's having a really good year. You know, at one point they were thinking about walking away from him. He had some off-field issues they were concerned about, but he's really grown up and stepped up and done a nice job, certainly at the plate. Offensively, defensively, he liked to cut down on the errors, but C.J. Abrams is a guy you certainly can build with.
1: So the Nats have leapfrogged the Cardinals 3-2 here in the sixth inning. Nobody out. It's Cruz, Lyle, and Ford coming up. The right-handed batter looks at a curveball for a strike. And the way Abrams was swinging the bat, his first at bat, I was a little concerned about him getting into one today, and he certainly did. He just missed down the right field line before fouling out the first inning. And here's a ball popped up down the right field line on the run. Burleson, and he can't quite get there. The ball hit about 8 or 9 feet beyond his reach on the track. Two strikes on Dylan Cruz. But then a force play ground ball to Burleson in the third inning. And then he launched one, a home run that went into the seats well over the right field wall. 31st home run, giving him 99 RBIs. Abrams has put the Nats on top. Dylan Cruz, 0 for 2. Get ready, Jordan Walker, and a pitch outside. Cruz has hit the ball twice to Jordan already today.
25: Anytime you can have a middle infielder with 99 RBIs, that's something you can really build on for sure.
1: Ground ball to the left side, to his left. Vermeen comes up with it. The Cardinal third baseman throws out Cruz, one out. One out in the top of the sixth inning, and here is Dalen Lyle. He's put together some good damage numbers, 22 home runs, 27 doubles, 8 triples, and he has driven in 88.
25: And he can run the bases. He's made the Cardinal defenders really pay attention to him.
1: Lefty against lefty. Lyle batting in the number 6 spot. He hits it hard down the right field line. That's a fair ball, veering into foul territory, hitting the sidewall.
25: That's going to be 3.
1: Kicking out to Jordan Walker, and he's trying for 3. Here comes the throw. A quick tag. Out at third base. Vermeen held the tag on Lyle. It's a double and 9-5 on the out.
25: The 9th assist for Jordan Walker this season.
1: And Vermeen just standing there waiting.
25: He didn't set him up too much. Now they want to take a look at it.
1: Washington will challenge this one.
9: The Nationals.
25: Well, I thought the key was Vermeen didn't show any emotion. He just stood there as if he was going to go in safely, and then he dropped a tag down on him, but they want to look at it.
1: Right now, the call on the field is a double out at third. Walker to Vermeen, 9-5. Walker didn't waste any time getting over there. Strong, accurate throw. And the good thing about this, it's an out call leading to the review.
25: Well, a replay shows he looks like he's safe. But as you mentioned, Vermeen kept the tag on him.
1: He had a snow cone there, Vermeen, with the ball just in the webbing of the glove. But Walker barehanded the ball, and he threw a rocket on one hop to third. Here's the thing. With
9: after review, the ruling on the field is confirmed. The runner is out.
1: Runner's out, confirmed. 9-5 on the out. The alligator arm.
25: Yes.
1: One arm went past the bag, the other one waiting, you know, on the short side to touch the bag, and Vermeen got the tag down on him, and the call is confirmed. It doesn't just stand. The call was right. Two outs, and Harry Ford is the batter.
25: Good play by both Walker and Vermeen, but Vermeen's tag was the difference.
1: The pitch is a strike on the outside corner from Quinn Matthews, who's pitching on the downside of a 3-2 game here in the sixth inning after the two-run homer by C.J. Abrams. The pitch on the way for Ford, a check swing, and it's a ball. One ball, one strike.
25: You know, we watch Fermin all season. He's played seven positions. I don't know what his best position is, but fundamentally, and his mechanics are always in the right position.
1: There's a swing and a miss. Terrific changeup. And that puts Matthews in the driver's seat. But Fermin just standing there waiting. Reminded me of Troy Gloss taking throws from Rick Ankiel from the wall in deep left center field in Colorado. Just standing there and then grabbing the ball like, look what I have. You're out.
25: Excuse me, sir. I think you're going to be out here.
1: Ankiel did that twice in one game. The 1-2 pitch, and that's fouled off. And people don't throw runners out on bases from that location in deep left center field in Colorado.
25: He was on the warning track. Yeah, that was some night.
1: Gloss may have had his issues coming in on a ground ball, but he played those tag plays at third very well. Harry Ford waits for the 1-2 pitch. He's jammed and fouls that one over to the Nats dugout on the third base side. The Nats got a run in the second and then picked up two on one swing by C.J. Abrams. They lead 3-2 in the top of the sixth inning with two away, and the Cardinals will have Herrera, Burleson, and Walker coming up, 2, 3, and 4 in the lineup. The pitch by Matthews, that's popped up. Foul going out of play to our right. Bright sunshine in St. Louis, and the temperature at first pitch today at 88 degrees.
25: We didn't have the humidity as we've dealt with most of this week.
1: It felt like early to mid-July all week. But a very nice day today for the final home game. The pitch, a swing and a miss, a changeup strikes out Ford. But the Nats did their damage. House got a hit. Abrams hit one out. We go to the bottom of the sixth with the Nats on top now, 3-2.
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1: Well, Jake Irvin has been moving merrily along. He is a left-hander warming up. Will Dion backing him up as we go to the bottom of the sixth inning, and the Nationals are leading. He was able to keep it close after the Cardinals took a 2-1 lead in the third. Abrams hit a 2-run homer in the sixth, and let's see if the Cardinals can get that run back and some more. Herrera has accounted for a run today, hitting his 17th home run of the year, and he takes a curveball outside.
25: Have to get the middle of that order going again.
1: The Cardinals really have not had the line moving today. It's about time.
25: I'm going to end on a good note.
1: Irvin over 90 pitches. Slow spinner up there. The curveball is swung on and missed. One ball, one strike.
25: Cardinals have finally taken the tarp off the bullpen out in right field, so they'll have somebody up here soon.
1: Oh, rather weak swing by Herrera.
25: I don't
1: think he wasn't expecting what he got with that pitch, and he's down in the count 1-2.

0: Step on the toe with the heel over the sideline, the outside line of the batter's box. Now
1: you can see the space between
0: probably
1: his heel
0: about and 6 inches between the heel and that sideline. The 2-2 pitch. He got under this one, sends it high in the air, left center field. Nunez, the shortstop, shading his eyes with the glove, makes the catch, one out. One away. That brings in Alec Burleson looking for his first hit today. 1 out of 7 in the series with 3 strikeouts.
1: Yeah, that's uncharacteristic of him. Looks like we may have a pitching change.
0: With the lefty coming up, we do have the pitching change brought to you by Goodwill. Give hope, give local, give Goodwill. We will be right back.
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0: It's lefty Will Dion facing left-handed batting Alec Burleson. One out, the Cardinals sixth, and ball one upstairs. Dion faced one batter last night, 2 pitches, 2 strikes, and he was able to pick up the save by retiring Leo Bernal, leaving the bases loaded in the 11th. The Nationals won 8-5. Burleson takes a pitch for a ball. Looked like Ford thought about challenging, but did not. Will Dion out of McNeese State. He was Cleveland's 9th-round pick in 2021, number 276 overall. The lefty's pitch is grounded to the second baseman. Abrams throws out Burleson. I think Burleson is a little gimpy from a foul ball off a leg his first time up today.
1: Yeah, he's kind of favoring it just a little bit. You know, this time of the year, everybody's playing with something.
0: Well, Walker is 0 for his last 10. He was denied a hit up the middle on a diving play by C.J. Abrams. The second baseman just threw him out at first base. And Dion, who has a 1-2 record with a 3.89 ERA in 24 games, pitches to Walker, and there's a foul off the end of the bat. Walker's body was going one way, the ball was going the other, and fouled off the end of the bat for strike one.
1: He's seen a lot of off-speed stuff these days. The slider has been a real adversary for him to deal with.
0: He has been called out on strikes and then out on a diving play. A balanced infield behind Will Dion. Dion's pitch is swung on and missed. That was a four-seam fastball at 92 miles an hour. Now here comes the junk.
1: Well, before the junk comes, let's call a timeout.
0: Walker holding the bat high over the shoulder. Requests the timeout. Granted. 2 outs in the sixth. Ricky and Quabes will have the

0: seventh inning for you. The final home game of 2026 at Busch Stadium. Working out of the stretch with nobody on. Deion's pitch upstairs. One ball, two strikes. Washington has a 3-2 lead with the Cardinals batting. Nobody on. Two outs in the sixth. Innings, 37 hits allowed for Deion. The pitch is bounced past the mound, up the middle. Abrams gets to it, throws low, but out at first base. We're going to the seventh. The Nats have a 3-2 lead.
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6: Top of the seventh inning, and Matthews back to work, and he throws a strike to Jacob Young. There is some action in the Cardinals bullpen. Luis Castellum is getting loose. Looks like maybe he'll be ready for the probably the fourth batter this inning if it gets to that. We'll see how things work with Matthews as he delivers a changeup low, 1-1. I would guess Claves he would go with the switch hitter. Matthews would, then Wood, the left-handed batter, then it would be Castellum.
7: Yeah. You know, when you look at Matthews from when he started earlier this season, you see improvement with him with each outing.
6: I like the fact that his head has gotten steadier. I don't know if he's doing that pointedly, whether that was something coached for him, but in spring training his head was all over the place, couldn't throw a strike.
7: Kind of was like a bobblehead.
6: It really was. There's a pitch popped up, left side of the field, backing up is the shortstop. So JC, he settles under it. And the first out is recorded here in the top of the seventh inning. Cardinals trailing by a run. Let's pause right here for station ID on the Cardinals Radio Network, powered by Graybar.
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6: Matthews delivers a curveball for a strike facing Nassim Nunez, who's popped out and grounded out. 3-2 Nationals. They've out-hit the Cardinals 7-3. Hits are hard to come by lately on the Cardinals side. And they've struck out 30 times in this series. A good off-speed delivery. That was a changeup. Catches the inside corner, 0-2 on Nunez. And Gastelum just holding the baseball right now, which is the hardest thing for a reliever to do. You want to keep throwing. But if you're loose.
7: But you don't want to leave your best bullets out of the pen.
6: You don't want to get tired. You don't want to lose that fastball. You don't want to get worn out.
7: How many did it take for you, or what's the normal for a guy in the bullpen? Everybody's a little different, I would
6: think. They are. There's a ground ball towards the third base side. Well, you know, if you played catch with the outfielders between innings a couple times, you could get ready in 10 to 15 pitches. as a starter, you would throw about 50. Now, this is back in the day. Today, I think they throw a little bit more than that. And they also kind of warm up longer before they actually even get to the mound. Breaking pitch is popped into right field. Moving over is Walker. He gives way to the Cardinals center fielder, Nathan Church, who makes the play. And that is out number two in a game brought to you by Budweiser, official beer sponsor of Major League Baseball. Crack open the game with Budweiser and enjoy unrivaled flavor and refreshment. So a pop out to short, a fly out to center. Church just now getting back to center field. He went a long way for that. And it's the top of the order in James Wood. Final batter, I would think, for Quinn Matthews. And that's a line drive to center field, and it backs up Church a little, but he makes the catch. And he nice retires move. Wood with one pitch again. That's the third time today he's done that. And it sends us to the seventh inning stretch presented by Spectrum, built for big moments, here for St. Louis, Nationals 3, Cardinals 2.
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6: Leo Bernal leads off the bottom of the seventh inning and shows bunt. How about that? Didn't see that coming. And neither did the third baseman, House.
7: He was like, you got to be kidding, right?
6: Looking over to the bench. What do you want me to do? I'm backing up again, which he does.
13: He was spinning his wheels over there at third.
6: He was. Next pitch to Bernal is fouled off to our right. Seventh inning stretch was presented by Spectrum. It's internet, mobile, and streaming TV all from one place. I have an attendance guess. I have I've really been
7: this
6: thinking
7: about
6: this.
7: This is one of the things I'm going to miss in the offseason.
6: Yeah, I know you are. Well, I'll call you and give you some attendance guesses okay. At all the places. At the
13: You can guess place, the Billikens attendance, or the Lou's attendance.
7: What restaurant you were in.
6: When I'm out to dinner. Yeah, you bet. How many people are on the golf course that particular day? Well, here's my attendance guess today. 2,233,902.
7: For the season?
6: No, today. No, yeah, for the season.
7: Oh, I didn't see that other row of people at the top. Okay, now I see.
6: But today I'm going to go with 27,814 as Bernal fouls one off. He is looking at a 3-2 count. Dion still in the game. The left-hander came on last inning, got a couple of outs. It's Bernal, Sajacy, and Torres to bat. Cardinals trailing 3-2. But we do thank all 2,233,902 folks that came to Cardinals baseball here at Busch Stadium this summer. That pitch is low and a leadoff walk, and Bernal sprints out of the box. Well, he showed bunt. Now he's running the first. Maybe he'll try to steal a base.
7: Yeah, why not?
6: Of course.
13: We're going to be calling him Leo Hustle.
6: Yes.
13: Like old Charlie Hustle.
7: What stands out for Bernal for you guys? We've only seen him for a brief period of time, but we feel like he's further along than him just being
13: a
7: rookie.
13: And that's it for me, Claves. Uh-huh. That's it right there. His confidence, his poise. He was able to learn from his mistakes and then move on and improve every day. That's what I like about him.
6: Shajaysi at the plate, and he fouls that one off to the right. Well, he's just a fast learner in general. I talked about his English getting way better than when we met him in the offseason.
7: Right.
6: He could not really do the interviews that we had across the caravan stops. He was fine, I mean, but not as comfortable as he is right now, that's for sure. There's a move to first, and he lays down, and he's safe. That's basically what he did.
7: Yes, he just got down. He didn't fall down. He just laid down.
6: He went to a plank.
7: Yes.
6: And then did a little push-up from there. The one-strike pitch to Shajaysi is hit foul towards third. Shajaysi's been off today. He's been so good lately, but he struck out in the second and did the same in the fourth, both looking.
7: It didn't seem like he was picking up Irvin that well today because he was late swing.
6: Yeah. Guessed wrong a couple of times.
7: Yeah.
6: And he asked for time. He went to the Jordan Walker School of asking for time.
7: It worked for him most of the season. Let me try it.
6: Whatever Shajaysi's been doing in September, he needs to keep doing that the rest of his life. He takes a pitch low. 1-2 the count on the Cardinals shortstop, Shajaysi. Cardinals have Wynn, Pajes, Prieto, Gorman, and Victor Scott on their bench today.
7: He and Fermin really have accounted for themselves well, getting the opportunities to play.
6: You get the opportunity, grab it. You might not get another one. The 1-2 pitch is hit hard to left field. That's backing up the left fielder and at the track. Makes the catch with about a foot to go before he rammed into that spectrum sign in front of the bullpen in left field. So Shajaysi gives it a ride, a much better at-bat, but an out nonetheless, and Brian Torres will bat. Well, here's something I'm going to miss. This copyrighted broadcast is presented by authority of the St. Louis Cardinals, LLC, and may not be reproduced or retransmitted in any form. The accounts and descriptions of this game may not be
7: disseminated
6: without the express written consent of
7: the St. Louis Cardinals.
6: Brought to you by
7: Brown and Crouppen,
6: a great
7: law
6: firm. I'm going to be doing that all winter, too. Now, we're not done yet. This is the last home game, but we've got more disclaimers for you as the Cardinals take on the Pirates.
7: Six more.
6: Pirates and then Milwaukee. Jarrett Jones and Andre Pallante will be the starters. That's on Tuesday. Our first pitch will be at 5:40 Central Time, and that's going to come from PNC Park in Pittsburgh. Showing bunt and taking inside is Torres, 2-0 the count. Really good work by Quinn Matthews. Seven innings, and I assume he's out. Seven hits, three runs, two walks, three strikeouts. He'd like to have that home run back, of course, but a quality start for Matthews. And a deep one, too. The 2-0 pitch, and that's taken high. 3-0 for Torres. We could use another walk here. Gastelum is ready in the Cardinal bullpen.
7: Yeah, he's been standing out there for a while now. He might want to throw again.
6: Next delivery is right down central by Will Dion.
7: And Richard Lovelady is back up throwing for Washington. Saw him last night.
6: Dion, the former Guardian. Low set. Checks the runner at first, and here he goes. The pitch is hit high and deep to right field, but it's going to stay in the ballpark, I think, on the track. The play is made by Cruz. He checked the wall, but didn't feel like he was panicking too much on that. Knew he had a little bit of space to handle. Torres just got underneath that one a little bit. He
7: just
6: has occasional power and almost got that one.
7: Yeah, you know, and we've seen the ball go to right field with quite a bit of carry here recently, but not on that particular pitch.
6: So with two outs, it'll be Jose Fermin. Fermin has doubled and scored. He's scored one of the two Cardinal runs that came in the third inning. Always been a clutch hitter. Close and late is the stat that they use. I'm glad they do that. You know, you could anecdotally say that. You could say, you know, this David Eckstein guy, he seems to get a lot of big hits.
7: What does he do when the game's on the line?
6: But we don't have to say seems to any longer because they track that very specifically.
7: And if there's one thing baseball needed was another stat.
6: We don't have enough. We only have 2,233,000. No, wait a minute. That's the attendance this year.
7: Close.
6: There's a strike delivered. Well, the Cardinals hoping, obviously, to build on that going forward. I think fans are starting to recognize that this team has been fun, and they're going to get better. Learning process this year for many of them, but the future is bright. Hitting room on the right side of the infield. The pitch to Fermin is lined up the middle. Base hit. There's a close and late hit. And the Cardinals now have the tying run in scoring position in Bernal with Nathan Church at the plate. Their starter, Jake Irvin, went 5 1/3 innings, gave up 3 hits, 2 runs, did not walk a batter. That's key.
7: Yeah, that was important for him. You know, with Lovelady in the bullpen ready to go, a little surprised. And here comes a pitching coach out to talk about how to pitch Nathan Church.
6: Anybody order a pizza? Tell me he doesn't look like Spicoli.
7: Yeah, listen, you sold me on it when you first recognized
6: him. I'm just jealous. I mean, look at that long blonde hair this dude's got. He looks like he's 15, and he's not.
7: I mean, obviously,
6: big league pitching coach. I mean, and by the way, gets plenty of great rave reviews for what he's doing with his pitching staff. But he kind of has the Spicoli look to me.
7: Only thing he's missing is a surfboard.
6: He's got one of those kind of half sleeves, and it's kind of tucked out, and he's just kind of sauntering back.
7: He's kind of a hip cat in
6: awesome.
7: Some era. I'm not sure which one.
6: I would
7: one.
6: Almost guarantee that he surfs.
7: I don't think it's any doubt.
6: Yeah.
7: Probably hikes, too.
6: Might pack it in his suitcase on the trips, maybe. Maybe there's a suitcase.
7: Or
6: underneath.
7: Maybe he's a skateboarder.
6: Well,
7: we know a guy like that.
6: Could be that, too. Well, he's got to be good with numbers because he's a big league pitching coach. Former pitcher, too, by the way. There's a pitch low for a ball. And we're talking about Simon Matthews. Quinn Matthews did a nice job starting for the Cardinals today, but it's Nathan Church with a 1-0 count, tying run at second base. We're in the seventh. The next delivery to Church is outside 2-0. Well, walks got Dion in trouble with the leadoff batter. Got kind of the tension going here. A two-out single by Fermin has kept it going. And he's 2-0 on Church with Weatherholt due up next. The next delivery is a check swing. Oh, and he went. Couldn't hold up on what was clearly ball three. A 2-0 curveball in the dirt.
7: He had already made his mind up that he was going to swing and before he could pull the trigger.
6: That would be the opposite of pitch recognition, whatever that phrase is. Hitting room on the left side of the infield for Church. He's hit that hole before. The 2-1 pitch is popped up towards left field. He was trying to do that, but got underneath it. And settling underneath it is the left fielder, Lyle. He makes the play. The Cardinals are retired. They strand two. They've stranded four. We go to the eighth. John will have the play-by-play. Cardinals running out of time in the final game of the 2026 season here at Busch Stadium. They trail 3-2.
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13: It's Luis Gastelum. He is on the pitch after Quinn Matthews put up a quality start, but he leaves on the downside of a 3-2 score here in the eighth inning. Gastelum, 4-3 with a 4.59 ERA. It's his 32nd major league game. And we're going to have a pinch hitter for Chaparro. It's going to be Ortiz. He's a left-handed batter. Abimelech Ortiz takes strike one. 7 innings, 7 hits, 3 runs earned, but 2 walks, 3 strikeouts, a home run, 96 pitches for Quinn Matthews. Gastelum with the pitch, a swing and a miss. Ortiz didn't care much for that changeup. Ortiz followed by House and then Abrams. It was Abrams' two-run homer that put the Nats ahead 3-2. The two-strike pitch here for Ortiz. Waiting for the pitch timer to wind down. Here it comes outside. The changeup well off the plate. 1 ball, 2 strikes. Abimelech Ortiz batting for Chaparro, who went 0 for 2 with a walk. And there's a fly ball center field. Church to his right. He's there. He has it. One out. Gastelum's job, keep the score right where it is. 3-2 in favor of the Nats.
6: I was kind of glad to see him not in the lineup today. Bivas. He was good yesterday.
13: And here is House. No, in fact, they had said it was Ortiz batting. That was Bivas who made the out. Well, this is Bivas batting here. That was Ortiz with the out.
6: No, you're right.
13: And Jobit Bivas. He swings and misses. A 3-2 lead in favor of the Nats. Our game is in the eighth inning. Gastelum with the pitch, a swing and a miss. The changeup got him. Got a flyout and a strikeout.
6: Today's game is an example of what we've seen a lot of lately, isn't it? Where the Cardinals just have not been able to get that one huge hit at the right time to change the game. And that's exactly what the Nationals did with their home run by Abrams in the sixth inning. Maybe the Cardinals have some magic left, but they're only down to 2 chances now.
13: So Ortiz with an out. And Bivas with an out. A swing and a miss by C.J. Abrams. Wish he'd done that on the swing that carried one over the right field wall for his 31st home run of the year. The pitch to the left-handed batter is a sweeper away in the count 1 ball and 1 strike. Gastelum, he's ready and pitches. Fouled off the end of the bat, came back with a fastball, 1 ball, 2 strikes. Looking ahead to the Cardinals half of the eighth inning. Top of the order, Weatherholt, Herrera, and Burleson. And a left-hander, Tolman, is getting ready in the bullpen. Cardinals are trying to salvage a game in this series, to even the season series at three apiece. But they're trailing by a run in the eighth inning. The 1-2 pitch inside. I think Abrams was hoping that was going to hit him. He didn't move. Two balls, two strikes. 262, 31 home runs, 99 RBIs for Abrams. The pitch by Gastelum. Swing and a miss. A changeup strikes him out. A flyout and two strikeouts for Gastelum. We go to the bottom of the eighth. As Ricky said, it's getting late with the Nats leading 3-2.
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13: 1 2/3 for Will Dion, and he had a base on balls. And he gives way to Eric Tolman. Tolman facing left-handed batting, J.J. Weatherholt. Bottom of the eighth. The Cardinals down by a run. Ball one goes outside on a 96-mile-an-hour fastball.
6: Got a little smoky between innings, didn't it?
13: Yes, it did, with a fireworks display.
6: Which was nice.
13: Weatherholt checks his swing and looks at a strike. 96 on that fastball, this time over the plate. The pitch on the way for J.J., and that's taken high. Two balls and a strike as Weatherholt's trying to set the table for Herrera and Burleson, with the Cardinals looking up at the Nationals, 3-2 Nats.
6: Ryan Stanek will have the ninth inning for the Cardinals. Good work by Gastelum in the eighth.
13: The pitch, that gets away from their catcher. 4-3-1 count on Weatherholt. Their starter today gave up 2 runs, 3 hits over 5 1/3. I'm talking about former Oklahoma Sooner Jake Irvin. The pitch, and that's tapped past the mound to the third baseman. Vivas makes the play and throws out J.J. Weatherholt. We have one away. And here is Ivan Herrera. He has a home run to his credit today. Vivas is playing at third, and Ortiz took over at first base. Both came on as pinch hitters in the top of the eighth and made outs. Herrera homered his first time up. Since then, a strikeout and a pop out. The lefty deals, and Tolman throws strike one right down the middle to Ivan Herrera. Dion threw 29 pitches and 15 strikes. There's a swing and a long one. Left field. This is going to leave the yard. That goes over the Nats bullpen. Herrera's second home run of the day. We're tied with one out in the eighth inning. How about some more fireworks, Ricky?
6: That was just the prelude, wasn't it? And here's the real show. Provided by Ivan Herrera. 18 home runs now for Herrera. 68 RBIs on the season. And we've got a brand new ball game here.
13: Well, that takes Quinn Matthews off the hook. He got his quality start today, going seven innings. And a big day for Ivan Herrera, the last home game of the regular season for the Cardinals. Alec Burleson. How about back-to-back? Burleson takes outside from Tolman. Last night, Tolman came on and gave up a run coming on in the ninth inning. The Cardinals were able to come back and tie the game off this pitcher.
6: Ivan gets him in bunches, doesn't he?
13: Here's a check swing and a strike call, 1-1.
6: Let's hope he goes on a tear when we go to Pittsburgh.
13: O'Brien is getting ready in the Cardinal bullpen as we're tied in the bottom of the eighth. One out. The pitch. There's a foul over to the Cardinal dugout. One ball, two strikes.
6: So the problem we talked about potentially of the Cardinals having a short bullpen has just gotten to become a little more problematic. You know, if O'Brien's up for the ninth, then you've got Stanek potentially for the tenth if you have to go there, but I don't know about after that.
13: Here's a swing and just nicked it foul. 1-2 the count on Burleson. He spoiled off that pitch away.
6: I guess you cross that bridge when you come to it.
13: Well, this time of year, that's what a lot of teams have to do. Cruz is getting ready, backing up Tolman, who pitches, and there's a swing and another foul, just nicking that pitch that Ford could not hold on. Herrera put a charge into that home run. His first one just hit the top of the wall and got on over in the first inning, but it counted. This one should have counted for a couple. Burleson guides it on the ground to Vivas. He throws out. Burleson, let's pause here for a station ID on the Cardinals Radio Network, powered by Graybar.
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13: And with Walker coming up, Cruz is ready in the bullpen. We're going to have a pitching change brought to you by Missouri Farmers Care, helping feed Cardinals fans across the country. We'll be right back.
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13: It's Yovani Cruz, who has pitched with the Yankees and the Nationals. He's on for the 11th time for the Nationals, the 15th time overall this year. Last night, he threw 10 pitches, 6 strikes, two-thirds of the ninth inning with a hit-by-pitch and a strikeout. And Cruz is going to face Jordan Walker. He struck him out last night. Nobody on base. Two outs, bottom of the eighth, a tie game at 3. Walker checks his swing, takes low on the appeal at first. No swing.
6: You don't have to wait long when he throws a fastball, but he also has a pretty good slider. Walker is going to see that, no doubt, but the fastball is very, very quick.
13: Walker 0 for his last 11, 0 for 3 today. Cruz with the pitch. Walker checks his swing and takes a 100-mile-an-hour fastball low. 2 balls and no strikes. The outfielders are deep in left and center, in some in right field, Dylan Cruz. A balanced infield behind Yovani Cruz. The right-hander's next pitch. Walker gets out of the way of an inside 97-mile-an-hour fastball. Was that his changeup at 97?
6: That was probably a sinker. It had a lot of movement to it, more of a two-seamer. But my goodness. That wasn't hittable. Wasn't a strike either, but it was not hittable.
13: Well, the Nationals manager, Blake Butera, is counting on Cruz retiring Walker. If Walker gets on here, then Leo Bernal will be up there batting left-handed. It's a mound visit by Harry Ford, their catcher. And here comes the pitching coach quickly out of the dugout as Simon Matthews wants to get in on this conversation.
6: Well, there's a few things he's doing right now that shows me that maybe he landed funny and it kind of hurt his back a little bit. That's what I'm seeing. He's actually pawing more at the front of the rubber and talking about his landing area. I just think it's more about that. And that probably didn't need to be a mound visit if they would have asked the home plate umpire, but they're going to call it a mound visit because I think they were more just making sure he was okay. He was kind of bending his back. I know that bend, for anybody that's had a bad back, knows what it's like when you kind of start stretching your back a little.
13: Two outs in the Cardinals' eighth. Herrera has homered to tie the game at 3. 3-0 on Jordan Walker. He's taking and takes a strike. That was on the outside corner.
6: Get me over 100.
13: 3-1. Walker is sitting on 28 home runs. Hasn't homered since the 1st of September at the Dodgers. The pitch. A foul ball. What was 3-0 is now a 3-2 count with two outs in the eighth. Riley O'Brien is standing on the bullpen mound. He's ready to come in for the ninth. Walker's trying to extend the Cardinals' eighth. The 3-2 pitch to the Cardinal right fielder. We'll have to wait a moment. A timeout taken by Jordan Walker.
6: You almost have to throw that slider here, don't you? And tempt him with it?
13: Or will he try to surprise him with the 100-mile-an-hour fastball? The 3-2 pitch from Yovani Cruz. Walker fouls off the 100-mile-an-hour fastball in on his hands. Castellum went one inning for the Cardinals and struck out 2. He looked good today. The changeup was really working. And then Herrera wiped out a decision for Matthews. The pitch, outside, ball 4. And Bernal will bat left-handed against Yovani Cruz. Walker would not take the bait on the outside pitch. He wasn't anxious. Seemed to get a good look at it. And he's a base runner now, representing the go-ahead run. Walker makes first base. Now Bernal. The pitch. Outside, ball one, 100 miles an hour on pitch one. In fact, closer to 101.
6: Walker, a good base runner, good speed, a ball in the gap. He would have a chance of scoring.
13: Very deep center field for Jacob Young. The pitch by Cruz, a swing and a miss. Slider down and in. Couldn't hold up. One ball, one strike. A strikeout. Bernal has reached on an error. He has walked and was left in scoring position. That was in the seventh. Bernal is ready. So is Cruz. The pitch, a swing and a miss. Another slider. Bernal chased it. One ball, two strikes. Bernal with three doubles, three home runs, 15 RBIs, playing in his 18th Major League game with the Cardinals. An open stance for the Cardinal catcher. Walker leads at first base. The pitch. Bernal pops that foul, and that goes to our left. Day off tomorrow, then the Cardinals are in Pittsburgh for a series that begins on Tuesday night. Andre Pallante against Jared Jones. We're on the air at 4:45 Central. The 1-2 pitch with the go-ahead run at first. Two outs, eighth inning. This is popped up. It's to the left of home plate. And it is going to get out of play over the screen. No play at all for the catcher, Harry Ford. Walker all the way to second. Turns, he heads back to first base. One-out home run by Yvonne Herrera tied the game. And that was against Eric Tolman.
6: Feels like we've seen 50 games just like this summer. Sometimes you win, sometimes you don't.
13: Yovani Cruz from the stretch. Walker bluffs a move. The pitch is fouled off to the right. And I wondered about Walker perhaps taking off with a 1-2 count. Harry Ford looking into the dugout, going through the signs by way of pitch comm for Yovani Cruz, the second pitcher of the eighth inning, following Eric Tolman. On 1-2, Walker leads at first base, doesn't go. The pitch is swung on, and there's a drive. That's hit to deep right center field. It might go. It's a goner for Bernal. A goner, giving the Cardinals the lead with two outs in the eighth inning. The walk to Walker brought up Bernal batting left-handed against the hard-throwing Yovani Cruz, and it pays big dividends as the Cardinals grab a two-run lead.
6: And even more fireworks here at Busch Stadium. They started between innings. Then Herrera gave us some more. And then Bernal, a two-run shot, got a one he could handle. And exactly the scenario that you saw coming, John, walking Walker, having to face the lefty Bernal. And Bernal took care of it. What a nice moment for the Cardinal rookie. They want a curtain call here.
13: Thomas Sejace, and the pitch inside almost hit him. Ball one.
6: And here it
13: there
6: comes.
13: It is. A tip of the batting helmet, tip of the cap to the Cardinal fans on the last day of the home season. And the Cardinals have jumped ahead 5-3 with a three-run eighth inning. The pitch on the way, Sejace. It's a bounding ball to short. Nunez gloves, throws, and retires Sejace. Well, let's hold him and go to Pittsburgh. Herrera shot. Walker a walk. A two-run shot for Bernal. Going to the ninth, Riley O'Brien is coming on trying to save this one for Gastelum. The Cardinals lead 5-3.
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13: Riley O'Brien is on to pitch the ninth inning, and there's a swing and a foul. Dylan Cruz is the first up. Thomas Sajacy goes to third base. Victor Scott, the second, is in left field. And Mason Wynn is playing shortstop. O'Brien's pitch. That's in there for a strike, and it's 0-2 on Dylan Cruz. A power display for the Cardinals, the last game at home for 2026. Two home runs for Herrera and a go-ahead two-run homer by Leo Bernal, who puts down the target for O'Brien. The 0-2 pitch for Dylan Cruz. O'Brien brings it in, and there's a fly ball left center field. Scott on the run, on the run, on the run. He dives. He has it. One out in the ninth inning. And that delights the crowd here at Busch Stadium in St. Louis.
6: Oh, it's delighting Victor Scott the second. Also, he is jacked for making that play. That was not an easy one, and that was a really good route by him, too. He had to go straight to it, layout, took it right off the ground, and robbed Cruz of a double. Well done, Victor Scott the second.
13: One down. That brings in Dalen Lyle, the left-handed batter, swings, fouling it out of play. Phillips 66 has two new limited edition Cardinals pins. 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Offer ends September 27th. One big out, two to go. The pitch on the way, a swing, and that ball's hit in the air. Short left center field. Mason Wynn moves out. He makes the catch in front of Victor Scott the second. Lyle pops out. Wynn, he can cover some ground, can't he?
6: So how about the two defensive replacements that came in the ninth inning? Victor Scott in left field robs Cruz of a double, and Mason Wynn showing his range at the shortstop position. I would say well done on those moves.
13: K-Bert Ruiz comes up to bat. Harry Ford went 1 out of 3 in this spot today as the Nationals are down to their last out. A switch hitter batting left-handed. Ruiz swings. Ground ball to first. Burleson has it. Takes it to the bag. That's a Redbird winner. Ruiz grounds out, and this ball game has come to an end. Set off the fireworks in downtown St. Louis. Fireworks at the bottom of the eighth on a Herrera home run to tie the game, and then a two-run homer by Leo Bernal to win it, with Riley O'Brien coming on to work a three-up, three-down ninth for the save.
6: I've loved it this summer when we get to listen to Freebird at the end of a Cardinal game. That means the Cardinals have won. The flag is flying with Fred Bird running in the outfield. The players are jacked up, and Riley O'Brien picked up his league-leading 38th save, and he got some help from his defense as well, but the real help came from the big flies in the eighth inning. Herrera and Bernal, what a game for Bernal. What a series. What a homestand for the young catcher.
13: The Cardinals, with the victory, finished their home record at 38-43. And they have pushed their record to 76-80. And they have 6 games to go, as the Cardinals will be playing 3 in Pittsburgh and 3 in Milwaukee. So we have division play to wrap up the weekend, and Milwaukee, of course, will be tuning it up for the postseason, while the Pirates have had quite a charge and a chance for the Cardinals to perhaps overtake the Pirates and move up a notch in the standings before we're all done.
6: Always something to play for, including trying to finish at 500. Now, that's not going to be easy for the Cardinals to do that. As you mentioned, that was win number 76. You can only lose one more game on a six-game road trip. We'll see what happens.
13: The Cardinals win this one. The final 5-3 over the Nationals. We'll have more after this.
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13: Well, the Cardinals finished up the homestand going 4-5 and broke a four-game losing streak, winning 5-3 and put on a power display today in doing so, Ricky.
6: A power display and then to follow some very nice moments, more tradition here at Busch Stadium. Of course, we had the a cappella rendition of our Star Spangled Banner by the crowd here at the beginning. We always do that at Busch Stadium, but the players also always come up after the final out. They leave the dugout and they take their hat off and they salute the crowd here, which they did. Bernal just got the ice bath as well as he's doing the post-game interviews, but just so many good moments, and they began with that Herrera home run. Really good work by Matthews, the Cardinals starter. That also is a point towards the future for the Cardinals that's very bright.
13: 73-83, the record for the Nationals. The Cardinals split the season series with them, taking 2 out of 3 in D.C. and winning the final game here out of the three in grand fashion, 5-3 the final.
6: And they have avoided the sweep at the hands of the Nationals, which would have been the first time since 2016 that the Nationals have swept the Cardinals in a three-game series. Didn't happen today.
13: Well, the win goes to Gastelum, but a quality start and a really good start today. Now, the two-run homer, one of the blemishes for Quinn Matthews, but he really looked good, Ricky.
6: He went seven innings. How many times have Cardinal starters gone seven innings this year? I think the answer is five. That hasn't happened a lot. I mean, that's in today's game, it doesn't happen a lot, but he was able to keep his pitch count under 100 pitches and throw seven innings. And John, we've seen him throw 60 pitches in two innings before. So for him to be able to make those kind of strides with his command, with his stuff, hats off to Quinn Matthews.
13: I really like the body language out there and his pacing that he established. And even when falling behind, he was still going about making it pitch by pitch. And he kept the Cardinals in the game. They were only down by one. One swing took care of that by Herrera. Then a walk to Walker. Going to the bullpen to bring Cruz in. Cruz was able to strike out Walker in extra innings last night, but not today. Cruz walked him, and then Bernal parked one in the bleachers in right center.
6: A small victory, but a victory nonetheless for Jordan Walker to take that breaking pitch off the plate down and away. He didn't do it yesterday. He did it today, kept the inning going, and then Bernal supplied the magic right after him.
13: 5-3 Cardinals. More after this.
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2: Well, a Redbird winner on the final home game of the 26th season, and wow, we saw power, we saw good pitching. Good starting pitching leads to a quick game, a 2-hour, 30-minute game today after a 4-hour marathon in the 11 last night.
3: I feel like we only played half a game today after last night.
2: Like a day off almost. But that's tomorrow.
3: That's tomorrow, but boy, what a great game it was, and so many good things to point to. We talked about Matthews. How about the play by Victor Scott II in the ninth inning? I mean, you're talking about the game being on the line. That ball drops. Maybe things kind of devolve in a different direction, but a defensive replacement, and I'd say a well-timed defensive replacement by Ollie Marmol, and you could say the same thing about putting Mason Wynn back out there. I'm glad Mason got to make a put out in the last inning of the home game here in front of the home crowd, and again, great to see the players acknowledging the fans right before they left the field.
2: But with all of those events, the Cardinals, it looked like old times and the way things were played this year. Because of the way they came back to tie it up and using the long ball, didn't get that many hits. They were out hit by Washington 7-6. But the way that it was Scott going for the ball in left center field, I think Walker's walk, under the home run by Herrera, tied the game. But Walker walking with two outs to bring up Bernal batting left-handed, to me, that's the key and what put the Cardinals over the top today, and everybody responded to that.
3: Well, the game is about learning, and he learned that yesterday, striking out on a pitch that was out of the zone against the same pitcher, and then he comes out today and lays off that pitch, earns the walk, prolongs the inning, the Cardinals win it, and so many good things. I thought Castellum looked really good, too, by the way, in his inning of work. He was outstanding. And so a lot of bright spots today. The Cardinals didn't get a ton of hits, as you mentioned, but early in the year when they were winning games, they were scoring late, and they were using the home run to do it.
2: And the final, the Cardinals win this one 5-3. Our plays of the game presented by Marriott St. Louis Grand. Book your Grand Slam Cardinals ticket package. Do that right now. We'll hear the plays when we come back.
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2: And the final home game of the regular season, the Cardinals, they were able to jump ahead in this one on a home run. By

0: Ivan Herrera in the bottom of the first inning. Only to have the Nationals tie it up with a couple of base hits and a sacrifice fly by Jacob Young in the second. The Cardinals managed to grab the lead on a double by Fermin and a one-out RBI single from J.J. Weatherholt. Only to have the game turn over to the Nationals in the top of the sixth on a base hit by Brady House and a two-run homer by C.J. Abrams off Quinn Matthews. Matthews worked seven innings today, giving up three runs on seven hits. He walked two, struck out three, and allowed that home run hit by Abrams. But the Cardinals put on a power display in their half of the eighth inning. With one out, a home run. With two outs, a home run. These are the plays of the game presented by Marriott St. Louis Grand. There's a swing and a long one. Left field. This has got to leave the yard. That goes over the Nats bullpen. Herrera's second home run of the day. We're tied with one out in the eighth inning. How about some more fireworks, Ricky?
1: That was just the prelude, wasn't it? And here's the real show.
0: 1-2. Walker leads at first base. Doesn't go. The pitch is swung on, and there's a drive. That's hit to deep right center field. It might go. It's a goner for Bernal. A goner, giving the Cardinals the lead with two outs in the eighth inning. The walk to Walker brought up Bernal batting left-handed against the hard-throwing Yovani Cruz, and it pays big dividends as the Cardinals grab a two-run lead. Oh, the walk to Walker set up Bernal, and Bernal cashed in with the long ball. A three-home run day today for the Cardinals. They were out hit 7-6 by the Nats, but the Cardinals won it 5-3. Five runs, six hits, no errors, four left on for the Cardinals. They went 1-for-4 with runners in scoring position. Three runs, seven hits, one error, four left on for the Nats, 0-for-3 with runners in scoring position. The win to Luis Gastelum. He's 5-3. Yovani Cruz 0-2 with the loss. Riley O'Brien, six pitches, six strikes. Good defense by Victor Scott with a diving catch in left center and a good catch on a pop-up to short left field by Mason Wynn in that mix, and then a ground out to Burleson end of the game, giving O'Brien his 38th save, a two-hour, 30-minute game, $27,814 paid. And this season, Cardinal fans came through the turnstiles at $2,233,902. We thank you very much. The Cardinals won their last home game 5-3 and will get set for the Pirates on Tuesday, 3 in Pittsburgh, Tuesday, Wednesday, Thursday, 3 in Milwaukee, Friday, Saturday, and Sunday to close out the 26th season. It's Andre Pallante. He's going for his 13th win, 12-7, against Jared Jones, who's 4-6 on the air Tuesday, 4:45, 5:30. Ricky will have the lineups. I'll bring you the first pitch around 5:40 Central. We hope you'll join us. Now, thanks to our producer-engineer, Jim Jackson, to Daniel Hinkamp in the St. Louis studio, Emmett Concannon. Emmett, thank you. Just shaking Emmett's hands, thanking him for his work as our booth assistant here at the ballpark this year. And we have Joe Pott coming up with our post-game show. Now for Mike Claiborne and Ricky Horton, and for all of us on the Cardinals Radio Network, Ben Boyd and company, we thank you for joining us. The Cardinals were able to win a comeback affair with three in the eighth inning to beat the Nationals 5-3. And for Claves and Ricky, I'm John Rooney saying so long from Busch Stadium. 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

0: Welcome into the Mercy Cardinals post-game show on a happy Sunday. It'll be a happy flight for the Redbirds as they finish off this series and this 2026 home season with a win 5-3 today over the Washington Nationals. I'm Joe Pott. It is the Mercy Cardinals post-game show. Of course, we're going to wrap it all up in style here along the Cardinals radio network. We're going to get all the reaction. We'll hear from the Cards manager, Oliver Marmo. We'll hear from our player of the game. I'll give you one guess who that is. And we're going to wrap it up with the highlights when we come back here on the Mercy Cardinals post-game show from Busch Stadium on the Cardinals radio network, powered by Graybar.
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0: Joe Pott back at Busch Stadium as the Cardinals finish this one off. They win it over the Nationals today by a final of 5-3. Let's break things down with the highlights. Let you know how it went down here today. Pitching matchup, Quinn Matthews, the left-hander, making his 8th start of the year. Jake Irvin, the right-hander, making his 20th start of the year, 21st appearance for him. And early on, the Cardinals had, they gained an early lead after a good first inning in which the Cardinals left-hander pitched around a 2-out base hit. It came to the bottom of the first inning, and in that bottom of the first inning, with one out, Ivan Herrera to the plate for the Cards.
8: The 3-1 pitch for Ivan Herrera. He swings, and he smokes that one to left field. That's hit way back, and it's a gunner. Home run Herrera on a 3-1 count. And on this final home Sunday of 2026, the Cardinals are on the board with the long ball.
0: Well, one thing Jake Irvin certainly had working was the strikeout. He fanned two in that first inning, so the Cardinals settled for the run. In the second inning, the Nationals strike back. When Dylan Lyles singles and then Harry Ford singles, it's two on base for Jacob Young.
8: Top of the second, the pitch. A high fly ball. That's into center field. Under it, Nathan Church tagging at third. Lyle, here comes the throw in. It cut off by Burleson. Throw, a fake throw to second because of a good jump by Harry Ford. A sacrifice fly for Young. We're tied at one.
0: So the Nationals tie it up, bottom of the second inning, and it's strikeout, strikeout, strikeout. Bernal, Sejasi, and Torres go down to the right-hander Irvin, who has five strikeouts through the first two innings. In the third inning, the Nationals put some traffic on against Matthews. Back-to-back one-out walk, C.J. Abrams sits into a fielder's choice, and Dylan Cruz flies out, so the Nationals leave two. They've left four through the first three innings. Bottom of the third, Cards go back to work. It starts with Jose Fermin.
9: Fermin's best position has been. There's a line drive down the right field line. That's fair, and it's going towards the corner. Running it down is Cruz. He gets it in quickly. A stand-up double for Jose Fermin. And the Cardinals may be in business here in the bottom of the third inning.
0: Indeed they may be, Ricky Horton. It's a one-out, or it's a looper to second for the first out by Church. We're back to the top of the lineup and J.J. Weatherholt.
9: 2-1 pitch is hit into right center. Base hit. Tagging up for some reason is Fermin. He is just now scoring. As he thought that ball was hit in the air, he never saw the baseball. He went back to tag up just to add to the degree of difficulty. But an RBI hit for Weatherholt, and the Cardinals lead 2-1. That's his 50th RBI of the year.
0: It was odd to see Jose Fermin go back to the bag, and I think Rick Horton nailed it, that he just didn't see the ball off the bat. But doesn't matter. The run scores. Cardinals are up. Another strikeout. Herrera goes down swinging. Six through a three innings, though, for Jake Irvin. Bottom of the third, I should say top of the fourth inning, two outs when Jacob Young hits one into right field, and he tries to stretch it, but he does hit it into right field for a base hit, and then with Nunez at the plate, he's caught at second.
9: Long hold, and there he goes. First pitch, the throw is high, the throw down to second is in time. They got him. Really good tag at the bag as well by J.J. Weatherholt.
0: Don't worry, I'll get to that other play, but that was a good throw from Bernal and a good tag by Weatherholt, as you heard. And so essentially it's a 1-2-3 fourth inning. Bottom four, Cards get a base runner when Bernal reaches on what's initially called an infield hit, changed to an error on the shortstop. Another strikeout, seven for Irvin, and the Cards leave a runner there in the fourth. Top of the fifth inning, Nunez back to the plate to lead off the inning. It's a really good play made by the shortstop, Thomas Sejasi, to retire him. James Wood strikes out before Shaparo flies to right, deep to right field, but it was caught on the track by Walker, and no damage done there. Bottom of the fifth inning, Cards go down in order. Another good defensive play made at second base by the Nationals' C.J. Abram, and it's a 1-2-3 inning. Top of the sixth inning. Inning starts with a base hit by Brady House. And then it's C.J. Abrams.
8: The pitch on the way. A swing and a high fly ball deep right field. Walker watches it fly out of here. Abrams hits his 31st home run. That gives him 99 runs batted in. A two-run homer with nobody out in the sixth.
0: So the Nationals go on top. They get a one-out double from Lyle, but he is who I was thinking of earlier, is caught at third base on a really nice play by Jordan Walker.
8: Lyle batting in the number six spot. He hits it hard down the right field line. That's a fair ball, veering into foul territory, hitting the sidewall.
10: That's going to be three.
8: Kicking out to Jordan Walker, and he's trying for three. Here comes the throw. A quick tag. Out at third base. Fermin held the tag on Lyle. It's a double and 9-5 on the out.
0: They did challenge. The Nationals did, but the call was confirmed. The throw was a bullet from Jordan Walker. The tag was perfect from Jose Fermin, and Lyle was out at third. Henry Ford strikes out to end that sixth inning, but the Nationals have taken the lead. It's now a 3-2 game. Bottom six, Cards go in order. Herrera pops out to start the inning, and that's the end of the day for Jake Irvin, who goes 5 1/3, strikes out 8, gives up 2 runs. Alec Burleson and Jordan Walker both go down, grounding out against the left-hander Will Dion. To the top of the 7th inning we go. Still Quinn Matthews in there. He gets Young to pop up to short. Nunez flies to center. James Wood flies to center. That would ultimately be the end of the day for Quinn Matthews. 7 innings, 3 earned runs, 3 strikeouts for Quinn Matthews. And as you heard at the end of the broadcast there, Rick Horton was talking about, I think the number is 5 of Cardinals starting pitchers that have gone 7 innings this year. So a heck of a start for Quinn Matthews. The Cardinals still trailing as we go to the bottom of the 7th inning. Some base runners there in the bottom of the 7th inning against Dion. Bernal walks to start the inning. Thomas Sejacy hits one that looked good off the bat. It was an out at the wall in left field. Brian Torres follows, hits one to right that looks good off the bat. It dies at the wall, and it's caught on the warning track in right field. Jose Fermin singles, and it's 2 on base for Nathan Church, and Church flies to left.
9: Hitting room on the left side of the infield for Church. He's hit that hole before. The 2-1 pitch is popped up towards left field. He was trying to do that, but got underneath it. And settling underneath it is the left fielder, Lyle. He makes the play. The Cardinals are retired. They strand 2. They've stranded 4.
0: It's a 3-2 game as we go to the 8th inning. In the 8th, Cards go to the bullpen. Luis Gastelum takes over in the 8th inning. Abimelech Ortiz pinch hits to start the inning, flies to center. Jorbit Vivas pinch hits. He strikes out swinging. So does C.J. Abrams. It's a nice, quick 1-2-3 inning for Gastelum. Bottom of the 8th coming up now with the Cards trailing 3-2, and the Nationals go back to the bullpen. Eric Tolman takes over, retires J.J. Weatherholt before he faces Ivan Herrera.
8: There's a swing and a long one. Left field. This has got to leave the yard. That goes over the Nats bullpen. Herrera's second home run of the day. We're tied with one out in the 8th inning.
0: So it's a 3-3 game. Alec Burleson grounds out. That's it for Tolman. He's replaced by Yovani Cruz, who then walks Jordan Walker. That is huge. It keeps the inning alive. It brings Leo Bernal to the plate.
8: On 1-2, Walker leads at first base, doesn't go. The pitch is swung on, and there's a drive. That's hit to deep right center field. It might go. It's a goner for Bernal. A goner, giving the Cardinals the lead with 2 outs in the 8th inning.
0: 2 homers in the inning, 3 runs, and the Cards all of a sudden had a 5-3 lead. We go to the 9th inning. A couple of defensive changes, which were key, as Victor Scott comes into the game, goes into left field. Mason Wynn comes into the game, goes to short. First up, Dylan Cruz facing the new pitcher, Riley O'Brien.
8: The 0-2 pitch for Dylan Cruz. O'Brien brings it in, and there's a fly ball. Left center field. Scott on the run, on the run, on the run. He dives. He has it. One out in the 9th inning.
0: So that was big. Victor Cruz and Victor Scott and his speed retires Dylan Cruz with the diving catch. Daylen Lyle is next, and he hits a flare into shallow left field. Mason Wynn has to track out there and get it. He makes the play. 2 quick outs. Harry Ford is all that is standing between the Cards and a season finale, home season finale win.
8: As the Nationals are down to their last out, a switch hitter batting left-handed. Ruiz swings, ground ball to first. Burleson has it, takes it to the bag. That's a Redbird winner. Ruiz grounds out, and this ball game has come to an end. Set off the fireworks in downtown St. Louis. Fireworks in the bottom of the 8th on a Herrera home run to tie the game, and then a 2-run homer by Leo Bernal to win it, with Riley O'Brien coming on to work a 3-up, 3-down 9th for the save.
0: 5-3 is your final. The Nationals outhit the Cards 7-6. They commit the only error in the game. Both teams leave 4 on base. Washington is 0-3 with runners in scoring position. The Cards are 1-4 with runners in scoring position. Gastelum picks up the win. It's his 5th of the year. He's 5-3. The loser is Yovani Cruz, and Riley O'Brien picks up save number 38 on the year with the closing it out there at the end. And with that save by Riley O'Brien, it means another $100 donation from Missouri Farm Bureau Insurance to Feeding Missouri, teaming up to end hunger throughout the state. Took 2 hours and 30 minutes to complete it. 27,814 paid to see it today. As the Cards wrap up the home season with a record of 38-43, and they improve to 76-80. Washington falls to 73-83. We'll take a break. We'll come back. We'll hear from our player of the game. Do it next here on the Cardinals Radio Network, powered by Graybar.
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0: Mercy Cardinals postgame show rolls on here on the Cardinals Radio Network as we take a look at our player of the game for this afternoon. There's plenty of choices out there. Certainly, Ivan Herrera gets a nod for a pair of home runs. Got the Cardinals on the board in the first, tied the game in the eighth. You got to give a nod, I think, to Quinn Matthews. The left-hander goes seven innings. That's his longest start of his career, and he gives up just three earned runs. Did not figure into the decision today. But the biggest swing of the bat certainly came from Leo Bernal, who put the Cards in front, bottom of the eighth inning. And after the game, Mike Claiborne caught up with the Cards catcher.
19: Our player of the game this afternoon, Leo Bernal, with the biggest home run of his young Cardinal career. What was going through your mind once you made contact?
20: I just think, obviously, it was a hard contact, so I was waiting for the ball across the yard.
19: You had a really good day today. You threw out a runner from your knees. You also caught a great game behind the plate. Taking away, other than the win today, what was the most fun day about this, about today?
20: The energy of the guys, you know, at the end of the day, we compete, we prepare ourselves to be out here and give the best for the for this city, for these people. And I will take the energy, be in the clubhouse and be ready for compete every day.
19: What will you take away from your first year as a Cardinal? I mean, you've done a lot of things in a very short period of time.
20: To be honest, I love the way how we prepare to play baseball. So I will take, like, the mentality of those guys to be better. I know we're going to be in better spot next year, looking for the playoff and looking for the World Series.
19: What made Quinn Matthews good today? He was very special.
20: He showed what he can do. We know the type of guy he is. Obviously, he gives to us the opportunity to be in the game, close game, and then on that day we see the result.
19: Nice work today. Can't wait to see you next year in 2027. I know I speak on behalf of a lot of fans. You did a nice job starting out, and let's have some fun.
20: Thank you, San Luis.
19: Bernard, Leo Bernard, ladies and gentlemen.
0: That was a nice touch of him saying thank you to St. Louis. Of course, we heard a little bit from him on the pregame show this afternoon, and he certainly appears like he is going to be a special player and a really good backstop for this team, and a good offensively, but also a good, smart catcher in that spot. That's our player of the game. We'll take another break. We'll come back. We'll hear from the Cards manager, Oliver Marmol, as we continue on the Mercy Cardinals postgame show here on the Cardinals Radio Network, powered by Graybar.
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0: Cardinals win it here, 5-3, the final score. Joe Pott back with you from Busch Stadium. Some other scores of note here this afternoon as we take a look at it. The Cubs beat down the Reds 9-1 in Cincinnati today. The Pirates win 4-3. The Cards will be in Pittsburgh starting on Tuesday. The Brewers play the night game tonight at Baltimore. The Rays beat the Red Sox 5-1, but the Red Sox do clinch a postseason berth this afternoon. The Braves beat the Astros 4-2, and the Braves clinch the National League East division this afternoon. So the American League East has a pair of wild card teams already in out of the division. New York and Boston already in from the American League East. There is an outside shot that the Blue Jays could sneak in. They are three games out right now. Houston is trailing the White Sox for that last wild card spot as Texas now leads the American League West. Let's take a listen to a little bit of the Cards manager, Oliver Marmol. He actually spoke for quite some time after the game today, but he starts by just assessing everything that was about today and wrapping up the home season with a victory.
2: Yeah, I'm glad we were able to finish at home the way this fan base has seen us play all year rather than the last couple games, right? To your point, Herrera hits two homers. Bernal, I mean, sick at bat there. Loved watching that and just the emotion he brings to his game, the confidence he brings. It's a heck of a lot of fun to watch. But then you get the throw by Walker, the play up the middle by Sejasi. You get Scott coming in for defense and doing a heck of a job, getting a good jump on that last one. But that's the style of play that we've had all year over the last several games that really hasn't shown up. But I'm glad we were able to wrap things up at home in that fashion.
3: How do you credit your bunch of being able to find that again, right? The calendar is what it is. The standings are what they are. But to be able to relocate that.
2: Yeah, it is. But at the same time, there's still a lot of eval taking place, right? You're still wanting to see these guys in certain situations, and they're still trying to show what they're capable of doing at this level. And we have a lot of guys that are fighting to show what they're all about. So we're not good enough to not have that edge. If we don't, then we lose games similar to the way we've lost the last couple. We have to continue to let that be something that's just who we are. But I credit this group a ton for not giving in. It's easy to at this time of the year when you're eliminated. But they continue to show up and take their best shot. And today was a good example of that. So I like what we're seeing in a lot of different areas. Yeah.
4: Start here with the maturity of Bernal's at bats. He goes down 1-2, fouls off three pitches, and then gets the pitch that he's waiting for.
2: Yeah, hits it a long ways, but we've just seen him take really professional at bats, righty lefty. Just he has an idea of what he wants to do, and he misses the way he wants to miss. But there's a calmness to it, there's a presence to it, a ton of confidence, and it's just a sneak peek of what's coming. There's a lot of excitement around what the ceiling is for Bernal. Yeah.
3: You mentioned before the game about Herrera maybe not searching for power as the top priority, but what are kind of the characteristics of what looks like?
2: Yeah.
3: What are the characteristics, though, of what him at his best looks like and how he's able to kind of tap into
2: it? Yeah, he's a good hitter. He doesn't have to try to hit homers to hit homers. He has to take a good at-bat, and those come. And he's not trying to hit two today, but he runs into them with a good swing and gets the pitch where he wants it. So he's capable of being a 20-25 homer guy and using the whole field and hitting for more average, and that's more than possible for him. But today was a good day for him.
3: About the throw from Walker, how much of the play also is for me just kind of the detail of being a little more casual in the way he receives that and maybe not having the runner totally aware of what could be coming?
2: Yeah, very casual. I mean, he played that perfectly and quick tag. The throw was incredible. But the combination of both those guys playing it the way they did led to that out. Credit to Fermin for the way he received it as well.
0: That's the Cardinals manager, Oliver Marmol, after the game. As I said, plenty more because he talked for a while today, which is not always the case, but certainly more often the case after a win and obviously after the final home game of the regular season. But some good stuff there that you heard from the Cards manager, Oliver Marmol. We'll continue with more post-game reaction. We can hear a little bit from Quinn Matthews. We can hear a little bit from Ivan Herrera. That's all coming up as we finish up here on Ameren. I'm sorry, on the Mercy Cardinals post-game show here on the Cardinals Radio Network, powered by Graybar.
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13: 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I've never paid him anything. He walks you through the whole process, and he's just so reliable, so accessible.
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8: Bond, the license, well known for the full-time hours, the compliance officer, the inspections. It's never a ban. It's a floor, and the floor gets exactly the height of the incumbent's own shoe. Our side has the story about this. The market chose the car. The people voted with their dollars. The trolley lost fair and square. But that's not what happened. There was never a free market in city transportation. Not for a single day. The streetcar had a legal monopoly and a legal price the entire time. The jitney got a legal death sentence. And the bus that replaced them both arrived under a contract a jury later found illegal. Every actor in this entire story is standing inside a rule that somebody had purchased. So if I tell you that the market would sort all of this out, I'm telling you about something we've actually never tried. We've never done that. Not with companies like this. For 80 years, we've blamed the wrong people. There's a villain in a boardroom and everybody's satisfied and nobody looks any further because that villain, he's in the boardroom. Get him. Meanwhile, the actual mechanism, an ordinance happens in a city council meeting that no reporter covered. Everybody thought was about safety. It's still sitting out in the open, working perfectly in your own town this year. And it happens at the federal government level just as easily. It's all about safety. The conspiracy you can name is never the one that is what you're actually worried about. The jitney ride was a nickel. Streetcar was a nickel. Same price. One of them was a favor from the government. The other was just a man in the car who thought, I was allowed to try. Guess which one of them they outlawed? In the end, guess which one of these companies, the small guys who are like, I can beat this. I can save 95 cents on every dollar. That guy or the big guys who have just invested billions and billions and billions of dollars, who have all of it to lose. Guess which one is going to win? And it's all going to be in the name of safety. More in a minute.
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why does Glenn keep saying that, you know, China, if China gets it first, they'll control the world? Because whoever gets, and this is a well-established fact, you don't understand how this thing compounds, okay? When you get to AGI, it could be a matter of days before you get to ASI, artificial superintelligence. Once you have superintelligence, it's everywhere. It is absolutely, I mean, within hours, it's everywhere, and it outthinks everything beyond your understanding. So if we are a month late, we never catch up. And it's already, everything is already blocked. Okay. It can think everything all the time. And it automatically, if China gets it, they'll say, okay, block, and we'll do the same thing, block China. If you're 2 days behind them, you're blocked. Because they've beat you to super intelligence. There is no good answer here. This is one of these things that, you know, if you had to do it all over again, I would say, no, let's not do this. But the genie is out of the bottle and you cannot stop it. So now the question is, do you want to be the country that controls it? It could end poorly for us. Probably will at some point. Or do you want China to run it? I don't want China because I know how China uses it with their own people. You will have nothing. You'll have nothing. It will be a communist world, and you may not get out of that. You just have to make a decision. There's no sitting on the fence on this one. You can be like, well, I'm just going to see how it plays out, or I'm just not going to fund the electricity. If you say that, you've chosen the China route, which you can do. Just know what you're picking. A communist country with absolute, total, global control.

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2: The war wears on. I'm Angelo Bavaro, Fox News. Americans are losing confidence in the president as the conflict with Iran reaches month 7. Fox's Alex Hogan.
3: In a new Fox News poll, 7 in 10 voters say they believe the Trump administration lacks a clear strategy for ending the conflict. That includes 95% of Democrats, 83% of independents, and 43% of Republicans. The ongoing unrest causing gas prices to soar, and President Trump says he believes Americans are willing to pay.
4: Iran will not have a nuclear weapon. Now, for that, people are going to have to pay some extra gas. I think most people, if they had a vote on lower gas prices or letting Iran have a nuclear weapon, I'd be willing to vote that it would be a massive landslide.
3: And a growing number, 47% of voters say they believe the conflict will make the U.S. less safe in the long run.
2: This comes as diesel prices hit a new record Sunday, surpassing $6.50 per gallon, according to AAA. Hours after Saudi Arabia's capital was attacked, the State Department issuing a safety alert to Americans overseas regarding travel disruptions.
5: The alert is once again warning Americans in the region of possible airspace closures, flight cancellations, and travel disruptions. These are periodic reminders. And also for U.S. government employees who work in Saudi Arabia, they will require special authorization to be there. Saudi Arabia says it foiled the Iran-backed Houthi rebels' attack on its capital of Riyadh, intercepting and destroying a ballistic missile there. Some residents say they heard an explosion. It's happening near King Khaled International Airport, causing travel disruptions there. And for the first time in months, emergency air raid alerts sounded across the capital. The Houthis also tried to attack spots near the Red Sea, but those were thwarted as well.
2: That is Fox's Stephanie Bennett. 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
2: President Trump announcing his administration's next steps to ramp up the development of artificial intelligence.
9: President Trump does not want federal regulation, but he's still taking action, announcing a new position in the White House, posting, quote, "I am forming the AI force, much like I did for Space Force, which has been a tremendous success in my first term." Now, to that end, I will be announcing the near future AI czar. Now, the president has dismissed Democrats who have been recently fighting for tighter regulations, calling their concerns politically motivated. Republicans are acknowledging AI safety, though. House Speaker Mike Johnson says lawmakers need to strike a balance between putting guardrails in place without losing our edge in a global competition with China.
2: Fox's Dana Marie McNichol. The midterm elections are getting underway with mail ballots already going out and early voting beginning in some states. Polls show the high cost of living is a major concern for voters. Senate Majority Whip John Barrasso of Wyoming telling NBC's Meet the Press Republicans are focused on affordability.
10: And that's why we need more American energy production. We need to get rid of regulations. We need to do more with permitting. That's legislation we're working on now. The president and the Republicans are focused on all of those things.
2: Democrats have pointed to the U.S. conflict with Iran and President Trump's tariffs for raising prices for Americans and say they will do more to lower the cost of living than Republicans. President Trump will welcome Chinese leader Xi Jinping to the U.S. this week in his first state visit in more than a decade. President Trump is also holding a state dinner for the Chinese president, and several top tech leaders are expected to attend. But first, the president will meet with New York City Mayor Zohran Mamdani Monday at Gracie Mansion ahead of the U.N. General Assembly. City Hall says the talks will focus strictly on critical issues affecting New Yorkers. I'm Angelo Bavaro.
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0: Glenbeck Weekend. Glenbeck is on.
1: Hello, America. You know, I've been looking at the news. There's a lot going on, and we're going to talk about Macklemore and Sweeney and everything else. But I wanted to start this hour with some really good news. And it comes from a story that is on our show prep that you should read. It is free. Our show prep is free. Glenbeck.com. Just sign up for it. And you get all the stories that we're looking at every day. And one of the stories is the American dream is alive and it's minting millionaires. Meet the everyday, everywhere millionaires, proving the elite degrees aren't a prerequisite for building massive wealth. This is such a great story. I'm gonna tell you all about it here in 60 seconds. Is on. 3 years ago, terrorists murdered more than 1,200 innocent Israelis and took 250 hostages. Today, as we remember the souls lost on October 7th, Israel is still under threat from terrorists sworn to her destruction. And the anti-Semitic hatred and violence continues to rise all over the world. And the world looks away. But the light shines in the darkness. Christians and Jews are coming together to boldly stand with Israel through the International Fellowship of Christians and Jews, their Flags of Fellowship movement. All across America, on the anniversary of October 7th attacks, churches, synagogues, universities, communities are planting Israeli flags. 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So this story opens up with Dick Portillo. He opened up a hot dog stand outside of Chicago in 1963. He had $1,100, and that's it. He didn't even know how to cook a hot dog. He learned how to steam a bun by watching somebody else do it. 51 years later, he sold the company for $1 billion. No franchises, no outside investors, 4,000 employees. A single Portillo's could do $9 million a year. That's about three times what a typical McDonald's does. By the way, this guy was raised in public housing in a really bad section of Chicago. Okay, now, you've never heard his name because it wasn't in tech. It's not on the coast. He wasn't disrupting anything. He was just selling hot dogs to people who wanted hot dogs. That's an incredible story. I want you to listen to this story because this is the story of capitalism. This is the secret of capitalism that everybody seems to forget. Two economists have spent 10 years digging through IRS data, and they say there are about 3 million Americans like him, private business owners collectively worth more than $65 trillion. More than 13 times the wealth of the entire Forbes 400. And these people are you. Now, for every one of these famous billionaires, there are 4,000 people that you've never heard of with at least $10 million. And who are those people? Well, they're the vet that, you know, turned one office into nine offices, the commercial HVAC contractor whose trucks you see at every light, the guy with a gutter business. You know, these are the people that coach your kids' team and they stand next to you at the barbecue. And you had no idea. America has been taught this lie that the ladder is gone. Tuition has gone vertical. Good schools didn't add a single seat. And the old path, study hard, get in, get hired, now has a velvet rope across it. And everybody's like, well, there's no opportunity. Well, that part is true. But that's not really the America. That should be for some people. Here's the part that's also true. I mean, I don't want to hand you a pep talk with a hard number left out, and this is the hard number. A child from a rich family is six times more likely to start a successful business than a poor one. Six times. And that's real. But why stop there? Let's run the rest of the arithmetic. There are 99 times as many people in the bottom 99%. So among the founders who actually hit, there are 2.5 times as many people who came from poor as it came from the top 1%. Only about 1/4 of business owners worth $5 million or more inherited the company. That's the difference between America. America, you are put in Europe, you're put into this path and your family is everything. Here, that's not true. It's, did you go to the right school? Here, that's still not true. Do you know that 40% of the children in the top 1% fall clean out of the top fifth of income? Because you can hand your son a bank account, but you cannot hand anyone. Nobody's ever figured out how to hand your son grit. They lose it. Which is why the door stays open. There was a young parts manager who took one dealership's parts department from 961st in the country to number one in 28 months. He was promised that he's going to run 5 stores. Then he's having breakfast at a Denny's one morning, and the owner comes by and says, hey, by the way, I just want to let you know you're being demoted. The owner's sons have the top jobs. And he puts his fork down right there and just walks out. You know what he did? He went out and built his own auto empire. He's the guy who now owns the Utah Jazz. Nepotism doesn't protect the family business. It exports the talent. If you're going to be knocked down by nepotism, you don't have to be a genius. You just have to go out and do it. The correlation between test scores and starting a successful company is almost nothing. The top 10% of SAT scores become founders of only 1.3 times as often as the person at the median. Well, that's negligible. Portillo enlisted in the Marine Corps 7 days after he graduated high school. And he'll tell you Camp Pendleton was the most important education he ever got. So let me tell you where I think this whole thing actually comes from. And again, this is the secret of the free market. It was January of 1871, Reno, Nevada. A woman walks into this tailor shop and she asks for a pair of work pants for her husband. He was a big man. He was really hard on clothes. His pockets kept ripping off because he was a laborer and he would load them up with tools and rock and everything else. And his pockets would rip off. So he should go through pants all the time. And she said, can you make them hold together? The tailor was an immigrant from Latvia. His name was Jacob Davis. He had failed at almost everything. He was a journeyman tailor in New York, then in Maine, then in California. He panned for gold. He sold tobacco. He sold wholesale pork. He ended up in Reno sewing tents and horse blankets. And that's when this woman walked in and she said, can you help me? And he looked down at his table where he had a pile of copper rivets that he'd used to fasten the straps on horse blankets. And he's like, yeah, I think I can. So he hammered them into the corner of the pockets. That's it. That's the whole invention. The pants stopped ripping. Word got around. In 18 months, he sold 200 pairs at $3 a piece, which was a lot in 1880. Other tailors started copying him, so he went to file a patent. But the patent fee was $68. He didn't have $68. And his wife looked at him. She said, please, don't spend another dime on your stupid ideas. This is not going to go anywhere. We don't have $68. So in 1872, he writes a letter to a man who sold him his cloth, a dry goods wholesaler in San Francisco, a Bavarian immigrant who moved the blankets and handkerchiefs and thread. Okay. Davis said, look, I have this idea and I'm telling you it's going to be big. The letter still survives today, and it's great. It's so great because the guy obviously has no education. He said the secret of them pants, spelled P-E-N-T-S, the secret of them pants is the rivets, spelled R-I-V-I-T-S. Okay. So the wholesaler saw it and he said, okay, I'll pay the $68. Patent was granted May 20th, 1873. Davis moved to San Francisco to run the factory floor. It's still there today. 155 years later, every pair of blue jeans on Earth carries the name of the man who paid for the filing fee. And no one can tell you the name of Davis, the guy who had the idea of the rivets. The wholesaler didn't invent anything. The tailor never invented a thing either. A woman asked him to solve a problem, and the answer was lying on his table, being used for something else entirely. That's it. That's the whole machine. That's the secret of the free market. Somebody needs something, and you go, oh, I can solve that. That's the engine. That's the secret of America, and it's never been shut off. Everybody else is like, I got to go to college. I got to have somebody else tell me what to do. I'm not smart enough. No. There was a man in Natchez, Mississippi. He walked away from a career in computer science to install gutters. He got sick of how badly they were made. He bought his own gutter machine in 1972, built the largest supplier of seamless gutters in Texas, 350 employees, $50 million a year. I can guarantee you, when he left computer science to do gutters, everybody's like, come on, man, what are you doing? Computer, you got an education in computer science. Three friends in Los Angeles started selling hot chicken in a parking lot with $900 between them. 8 years later, 300 locations sold for $1 billion. Same year, somebody's kid was, you know, being told there's no way up anymore. There's no way to go. It'll never work. You can't do it. Of $31 trillion in private business equity in this country, nearly half of it is in what the authors called tactile industries. Something that actually has to physically move or get fixed or get serviced or get installed. Everybody's terrified the machines are going to take over everything. Half the fortune in America is sitting in work where somebody has to show up with a truck. Now, this book has a chapter the newspaper excerpts left out. Some of these people get to City Hall and then pull the ladder up behind them and write a licensing rule that keeps the next guy from trying. And that's wrong. That's what we talked about with AI. Stop doing it. De Tocqueville talked about this in Democracy in America. At some point, the rich people go, I don't want anybody else challenging me. And so they make it impossible for you. That's what has to stop. But what I want to tell you today is, you got to stop having people who are at the top tell you what the fix is, because the fix is usually for them. I'm here to tell you that the ladder that they climbed up to become where they are today, that still exists, and the ladder is worth defending because it's still working. I'm telling you, within a mile of you, wherever you are in America, within a mile, there is somebody saying, this damn thing just never works. There's somebody saying, nobody around here can ever just do the job. Somebody is saying, I can't find anybody to do it. That's the woman standing in the doorway in Reno. And you don't need a degree for that. You don't need a rich dad. You don't need permission or a round of funding or anybody's blessing. You just need to hear her. And then go look at what you already have on your own table and go, I can fix that. 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Let it be you. It might as well be you. Why? Stop. Listen. Solve somebody's problem. That's how you get on the ladder in America. More in a minute.
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1: I have a lot of great news that we're going to share with you. Let me do this. I don't know if you saw 60 Minutes with the rescued pilot. I love this guy. This 60 Minutes was an amazing episode because of this interview. I want you to listen to this rescue pilot and who he praises. Cut four.
2: My parachute was damaged in the initial attack. At one point when I looked up and saw no parachute, that was the most... It was the most terrifying thing I've ever seen. So I paused right then, and I prayed, Lord, your will be done. But if I'm getting through this, I need help.
3: While you're in the air?
2: Yeah.
3: Is that like almost like free falling, or how would you describe that?
2: Free falling is a good way to put it. I wasn't focused on the speed at which I was falling. I was instead focused on trying to correct the problems that were in front of me and doing anything I could to unfurl or pull pieces of the parachute loose.
3: So how fast do you think you were going when you hit the ground?
2: Professionals, based on my description and the injuries that I had, the professionals think I hit the ground going somewhere between 70 and 100 miles an hour.
1: Oh my gosh.
3: How did you survive that?
2: A modern day miracle. I believe that it's a testament to God's provision in my life to bring me through that moment in a way that didn't prevent injuries, but prevented any catastrophic injuries that would have affected my ability to survive.
3: When were you first able to send a signal?
2: As soon as I found a spot that I felt provided some concealment, I started working on toward communication.
3: What did you say in that message?
2: When I got to the moment where I could review and think about all that I'd gone through, I sent God is good as a recognition of all that he had brought me through.
1: You know, have you noticed we're living in parallel worlds right now? I think there are people who are recognizing, even in the bad stuff, they're recognizing how God is active in our lives and can look at things like he is, your will be done. And knowing that, you know, if you hit the ground, it's going to be for the best anyway. It's whatever's going to happen is going to be good. I'm going to do my best. As he says, I'm just trying to figure out how to pull this chute out. So I'm doing all my part, but whatever happens, it'll be good. There's this God movement that is happening in America. It is happening. And it's powerful. And at the same time, there is this darkness and despair and no faith in anything and just lost into, I don't know, the world, the AI world, the whatever it is. But it's incredible to watch. And the scary thing is they're not far away from each other yet. We're at the very beginning of this path. And so they're still, I mean, you could still easily hop onto the other path and not really know it. You've got to be really careful right now. But there is a path forming, and it's a fork in the road. And I hope that, you know, we can show with our joy and love and everything else that we're seeing in the world and go, look, this is really good. This can be really good. You don't have to be in that dark, dark place. I hope we will bring more people over to the other path. But there are two paths. Make sure your feet are on the right one. All right, more in a minute.
4: 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We'll be back.
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11: Wounded a man during an operation in Austin, Texas this morning.
12: The patient was stable, vital signs were stable, but in serious condition. They were transported off the scene within 9 minutes of arrival of EMS resources.
11: EMS Chief Rob Lukritz, Democratic Congressman Greg Kassar calling for an investigation and saying ICE should leave Austin. Chinese President Xi Jinping set to visit Washington this week for his first state visit in more than a decade, trade and Iran, the likely hot topics.
13: No country buys more oil from Iran than China. Could they use their leverage for diplomacy to try to end that 7-month conflict? Could there be some major business deals signed? President Xi is traveling with several CEOs.
11: Fox's Steve Harrigan in Beijing. 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

0: Want some more good news? Because I have more good news. I'm going to tell you a story that looks a little like it's celebrity crap if you just read the headlines. But if you look a little deeper, it is a story of a dad who stood up and won. And it's, I mean, finally, it's about time. So Ed Sheeran is a famous singer-songwriter from England. He's touring here in America. And he chose Macklemore. Macklemore? How do you say that? How do you say his name? Macklemore? I don't know this guy. Anyway, he had Macklemore open for him. Macklemore, from what I can tell, is a giant weenie, okay, and a bully at the same time. He takes the stage, and he's facing all of the people who spent their money and took the night off to come hear music and enjoy their night. And he bombards them with this rant demanding we free Palestine, you know, and he fills the stadium with screens and images of the war and sang a literal propaganda song, you know, in the stupid kippah. And usually he would be rewarded with, oh, he is so brave. It's not brave to do that. Stop it. He's so brave. Look at him pulling these uneducated and stupid stunts. Oh, he's so brave. Now, he would have normally gotten away with that if it weren't for a regular dad who is at the concert and then posted this. I brought my wife and daughters to MetLife Friday because they were huge fans of yours. We arrived early. This is of Ed Sheeran. Say it. Sharon. I don't care. Anyway, huge fans of him. So he's writing to him online. We arrived early. Spent $180 on sweatshirts. Watched the first two opening acts. We were having a great time. Then Macklemore decides to turn your concert into his political rally. Then he started chanting Free Palestine and pushing his clearly uneducated version of the Israel-Gaza conflict. My daughters looked at me completely confused. I had brought them to your concert, not to have an opening act lecture me about Middle Eastern politics. After Friday night, I started looking into Macklemore's history. What I found included his repeated use of anti-Semitic tropes, made the whole thing even worse. So I took my family. We walked alongside hundreds of your other fans, and as we were walking in, even the MetLife security guards were rolling their eyes at what was happening on stage. We waited until Macklemore was finished before returning to our seats. Then we watched your show, which was phenomenal. I left Friday hoping maybe this had caught you and your team off guard. Then tonight you allowed it to happen again. You knew exactly what Macklemore had done the night before, and you gave him the stage again. Friday night might have been Macklemore's decision. Saturday was yours. You have a lot of Jewish fans who love your music, buy your albums and your merchandise, and bring their kids to your concerts. Tonight, you lost four of them, and I suspect plenty more. Well, that post, the guy has 900 followers. It went viral. And that's all it took. One dad saying, you know what? I'm sick of this. I'm done with this. Just that one guy giving you permission and others permission to say, yeah, me too. Here's what happened next. Multiple owners of stadiums of future tour stops said, yeah, you're not using our venue, which is the fruit of their labor. You're not using our venue for that. Okay. You want Macklemore to spout this garbage? Go ahead, but not from this venue. Then the singer Pink, who agrees with me on probably almost nothing, came out to support the owners. And now Macklemore is off the tour. And instead of taking his BS to main venues of American culture, he has to go perform in Dearborn, where they love his message. And I say, good, that's great. The market is working. The free market is working. Regular people who don't want to be lectured by lunatics anymore, they don't have to be. And if you happen to be a lunatic in Dearborn, Michigan, you can get that lecture. This may be the first time the Free Palestine crowd has gotten their much-needed reality check. I got news for you guys. You are not the good guys. You don't have the moral high ground here. And we don't want you berating us about how great you are and how you hate Israel. Your whole worldview is so tiny it can fit into the words oppressor and oppressed. That's it. You don't have any more than that. And you're wrong about that. I think it was Bill Maher who said, you know, the Jews are the Native Americans. How do you not get that? And you know what? Some venues will let you speak. Others won't. It's up to them. Our schools, our culture. I'm glad somebody's saying, no, you're not going to spread your propaganda. We're not going to pay for your crazy anymore. Can we just go enjoy some music? Okay, please. I'm so sick of these people. I mean, I'm sick of me, honestly. I am. I'm sick of me. There are times that I'm like, oh, God, shut up, man. Who do you think you are? That's me saying it to me. What, I want to hear somebody else do it? Especially when I'm going to see music? At least you're not paying for this. Pardon me to the insiders. You're paying, but you knew what you were getting when you went in. Imagine if all of a sudden I start singing and the insiders are like, God, now Glenn's singing all the time. That's not what I paid for. Get the point? Anyway, that's the message a father sent. And maybe for the first time it was received loud and clear. This is the first time since October 7th. Somebody has stood up, pushed back, and the system moved. I think people are kind of done with it. It's the beginning of the end of that nonsense. I hope. I hope. Because we were going down a really dark path. And somebody's got to stand up. No. No. You're a crazy lunatic. Go sing. Other than that, zip it, pal. Don't need to hear it. More in a minute.
1: Oh, crap.
2: Turns out.
1: Oh, when did that get there?
2: Common sense ain't all that common. But around here, it's still standard equipment. Glenn Beck returns in a minute.

We are living in a defining moment. Today, a woman facing an unexpected pregnancy can order the abortion pill online, often before anyone has a chance to tell her that she's loved or she's not alone or that there's hope. 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

0: I guess we have to talk about Sydney Sweeney's boobs as well. There's a sentence you just don't hear every day from somebody in my position. Everybody's upset, apparently. Not everybody. Not everybody. Jason, you're not upset by this, are you?
1: I'm the exact opposite of upset, I believe. Yeah.
0: You're campaigning for more of her boobs to be seen, I believe.
1: Campaigning for more, including on the Glenn Beck program. This is a segment that I think we should do daily.
0: No, I don't. Anyway, so she was doing an ad for... Who's she doing this ad for?
1: Well, it's one of those prediction markets. I can't remember the name of the company.
0: So she's doing an ad for prediction markets. It's gambling, okay? And who are they appealing to? Guys. And so she's, you know, sitting, you know, in a locker room off to the side. She's got footballs that's covering her nakedness. She's looking hot. But, there's another one with her sitting naked up on a basketball hoop. It's pretty provocative. Anyway, the reason why this is so everybody's coming unglued is because she's not a cool kid on their side. She refuses to wear the cool kid stickers. She refuses to wear the kifa. She refuses to say, hey, you know what? The Palestinians are XYZ. You know, we need Marxism, blah, blah, blah. I don't even know her political. I just know she's not part of that. She might disagree with everything I say that I'm for. I don't really care. She's just not part of that scene. She's like, I don't care what anybody says about me. I don't care what you say. I am not going to become part of the Borg. And that's what's crazy. Does anybody remember? I'm revealing myself as a giant Star Trek geek. But does anybody remember the episodes with the Borg? The Borg was just the hive mind, the collective mind, where everybody had to think alike. And it was a nightmare. It was supposed to be a bad thing. These guys are coming down dressed as the Borg going, resistance is futile. You will become part of us. You're like, no, I don't think so. And that's why she's popular with half the country, is because she's like, no, I'm not going to be part of the Borg. I am not. Resistance is futile. Watch me. Watch me. And all these people, all these women who are coming out and they're saying, oh my gosh, this is so offensive. You're the same women who have been saying for the last 2 weeks, a woman who killed her three children, letting her go would be the right thing because it would forward the women's movement. Wait. I mean, I am all for healthcare. I get that. But she strangled her three children. And you're like, yeah, but she's a hero. No, she's not. She's a killer. Now, she may have a disease. She may be mentally unstable. I personally think I wasn't there, but I read enough of it. I'm out on that one. But you can disagree with that. But she's not a hero. She's not somebody you use to forward women. You tell people that it's fine, that girls, it's fine. You want to be a prostitute? Be a prostitute. You need to pay for college? Be a prostitute. There's nothing wrong with being a prostitute. But a good-looking woman can't sit in a pose we've all seen. We've all seen this advertisement on everything. And that's pushing the women's movement back. Oh, you got... I mean, how do you do the math? Really? Your head, do you have headaches all the time? You must, because I don't know how you keep that straight in your head. I mean, how do you know what you're for? Is it just because you're connected to the Borg? Is that what it is? Because how do you know what you're for and against? You have to check, right? Because none of it makes logical sense. You can't get up and go, oh, well, I'm against that. When you're for all the other stuff. When you're saying that prostitution forwards women, how do you suddenly say, oh, what Sweeney's doing is something that we should all protest? We should all be angry about. There's no logic to that. It's just the message from the Borg. That's all it is. So I don't get it. And as far as I'm concerned, Sydney, I think you should keep doing this. I'm just saying as a point, as a protest, you should keep doing it. What are you laughing at?
1: I was hoping you didn't hear me though. Laughing at that. I would like to say though that I totally get it, and especially when Sydney told Variety.

0: everything is stacked against her. She must be MAGA right-wing Barbie to them.
1: It's making sense.
0: She's out. Well, that being said, if I find my husband is following her on Instagram, when he goes out of the other room, boop, unfollow.
2: Wait, what?
0: Boop, unfollow.
2: What? Why would you do that? He is making a political statement. That's all he's doing. That's all he's doing. Honey, I'm following her for political reasons.
0: Yes, yes. Mm-hmm.
2: Yeah. My wife, I don't think, would unfollow her. I think I'd be set down.
0: No.
2: For a while.
0: I can follow her. I do follow her.
2: Yeah, but your husband
0: can't.
2: But
0: my husband
2: has
0: to look over my shoulder if he wants to see that prediction market ad. You know.
2: I can't help what comes up on my screen in ads. I can't help it. Again, I got to tell you, I'm at every prediction market website today just hoping the algorithm is like, oh, prediction market ads. This is so wrong. Anyway. I think this is good news. I think with the dad standing up against Macklemore, you saw what is happening. Enough is enough. You've got somebody else, a strong woman. That's what a strong woman does. A strong woman says, I don't care what the world says. I don't care what the politics say. I don't care what all the people with all the money and all the fame say I have to do. I know who I am. And I'm going to be me. That's the sexiest woman. That's the most powerful woman I can imagine. It's a woman who knows who they are and they don't care. Keep it up.

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1: An ICE shooting in Texas. I'm Kathleen Maloney, Fox News. An immigration enforcement agent shot a man in Austin, Texas today. Austin Travis County EMS Chief Rob Lucas says the man was brought to a hospital within minutes.
2: One individual was identified suffering from a gunshot wound. The patient was stable, vital signs were stable, but in serious condition. They were transported off the scene within 9 minutes of arrival of EMS resources and transported to a local trauma center.
1: Texas Democratic Congressman Greg Cesar says the investigation into the shooting should continue, and he told reporters ICE should leave Austin. Eight people were injured following a shooting Saturday night north of Orlando in the Florida town of Sanford. The police department says it happened during a gathering at a home, but they're not saying yet if they know what led to that incident. A new warning for Americans in the Middle East as President Trump weighs whether to take action in Iran. Fox's Trey Yingst in Tel Aviv.
3: Tension does remain high across the Middle East as the State Department is once again warning American citizens here to remain vigilant. An alert went out to Americans overnight, warning them of possible airspace closures and flight cancellations. The message was sent by U.S. embassies in various capitals, including Jerusalem. While the trigger for these alerts is unknown, Israeli officials had previously warned Iran against attacking their country during the Jewish high holidays. The holiest day in Judaism, Yom Kippur, begins amid concerns of regional escalation. The Iranians remain defiant, saying they won't re-engage with the United States until all of their conditions are met. This includes ending the conflict on all fronts, unfreezing Iranian assets, and stopping the naval blockade.
1: CENTCOM Commander Admiral Brad Cooper says the U.S. has helped escort a billion barrels of oil through the Strait of Hormuz in recent months. 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
1: Ed Sheeran apologizes after a wave of artists dropped out in support of Macklemore, who was removed from his tour after his Free Palestine comment. Fox's CB Cotton explains.
16: Sheeran said he never wanted to be a, quote, activist musician, while also suggesting that he really had no choice but to now speak out about the Middle East.
17: What happened in Israel and at the Nova Music Festival on October 7th was horrific and compounded centuries of Jewish pain. What is happening in Gaza is catastrophic and unjustifiable and disproportionate.
16: That was just a portion of Sheeran's opening remarks. At one point, he explained that he chose not to come out onto a secondary stage because he wasn't sure whether people would throw items at him.
1: Last week, Sheeran said it was the tour promoter's decision, but Macklemore says Sheeran told him Patriots owner, billionaire Robert Kraft, was behind his removal. The Senate shows strong support for a new bill that would overhaul college sports. Fox's Madeline Rivera in D.C. with details.
18: 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It passed a procedural vote in the Senate last week, which means it is heading to the floor for debate. The bill establishes a national standard for name, image, and likeness compensation, eliminating the confusion that comes with a patchwork of state rules. Some athletes now making millions of dollars off these deals. Currently, elite players can transfer to the highest bidder without restrictions, giving powerhouse schools an even greater advantage. And athletic departments with tight margins are redirecting funds from lower revenue sports to avoid losing top football and basketball recruits.
1: Connecticut Democrat Senator Chris Murphy argues that the bill will protect billions of dollars that sports industry executives are making over the athletes, while critics argue the bill places a limit on athletes, preventing their full potential.
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1: Welcome. It is the Ben Ferguson Show. It is nice to have you with us. We are in a war right now, and it is not a traditional war the way that we see with Ukraine and Russia or even America and Iran. We are talking about a technological war with communist China. Now, it's not going to happen 10 years from now, not someday. It is happening right now. And it's a war over artificial intelligence. It's a war over literally microchips. 3, 2, 1. It's literally a war over microchips. It's a war over data centers. And it's also a war over electricity. And also, really, it's a war over computing power and who controls what comes out of all of the things that I just listed. Now, this is a war about the future and how people perceive this country, also China, and the rest of the world. It's the most important technology of the 21st century. And yeah, we're talking about AI. Now, Donald Trump understands exactly what's happening right now. And he's furious about the growing movement to put the brakes on American artificial intelligence. Donald Trump lashed out on Monday, as he should, at what he called a sick conspiracy against AI data and data centers. And then he gave America the line that should define this entire debate. Whoever wins AI wins. Donald Trump is right. This is the new arms race, except instead of counting nuclear missiles, you're counting GPUs. Instead of asking who has more aircraft carriers, we're asking who has more computing power, who has the best chips, who has the biggest data centers, and who has enough electricity to power them, who also has the best models, who has the best scientists, and who has the guts to keep building instead of stopping. Because here's what absolutely drives me crazy about this debate. China wants desperately to beat us. China understands that AI dominance means economic dominance as well. It means military advantages. It means intelligence advantages. It means cyber advantages. It means robotics, manufacturing, medicine, weapon systems, even outer space, finance, scientific discovery, you name it. And China understands this better than all of us in America right now. And that is the reason why Donald Trump keeps sounding the alarm. Now, there's a lot of people saying in the U.S., maybe we should be slowing down. In fact, many states have already slammed on the brakes to AI data centers. And my response is, are you kidding me? Imagine saying that during the space race. Hey, the Soviets are trying to get to the moon. Maybe America should, you know, slow down. Imagine saying it during the nuclear arms race. Maybe we shouldn't develop this technology so quickly. That would be insane. You don't win a race by stopping to make your opponent feel comfortable. And here's where this story gets even more disturbing. We now have documented evidence that China-linked actors have attempted to manipulate the American conversation surrounding artificial intelligence and data centers specifically. OpenAI disclosed a China-linked influence operation it called Data Center Bandwagon. That's the exact name. Now, the accounts likely originating in China were then using, this isn't a joke, artificial intelligence to create English language social media content, criticizing American AI infrastructure. Some prompts were written in simplified Chinese, but the content was designed to look American. Now, think about how unbelievable that is. China-linked operators were using American AI to create propaganda attacking American AI infrastructure. Now, what were they saying in this propaganda and why was it so effective? Let me just go through some of the highlights for you so you understand. First off, they were telling Americans that your electricity bills are going to go up drastically and that if your electricity bill has gone up in the last several years, it's all because of AI data centers. By the way, the majority of Americans do not live anywhere close to an AI data center. They also wanted you to understand this, that big tech is getting rich and they're doing it off the backs of you and your grid. They then would tell you that the data centers are destroying your communities. And then they would say your electrical grid's going to go down, so you won't have electricity. Now, take every legitimate concern surrounding this technology and then pour gasoline on it. And that is how modern information warfare works. And China was using AI to do exactly that. You don't have to necessarily invent the disagreement. You just find an existing disagreement and make Americans angrier at one another over it. Now, I want to be crystal clear about this. If you don't want a giant data center next to your house, that doesn't make you, by the way, a Chinese agent. If you're concerned about your electricity bill, you're not working for Beijing. Americans should absolutely demand transparency about electricity prices, as well as water usage, or as well as tax incentives, as well as infrastructure questions. That, by the way, is called democracy. But when a foreign adversary, China, secretly inserts itself into that conversation while pretending to be Americans, and that's what they did, that's something entirely different. And then X also came out and uncovered something else. And another enormous suspected Chinese bot operation involving more than 200,000 different accounts online. A smaller group of those accounts were posting content capable of manipulating the American debate over AI infrastructure and energy. So now you got to ask yourself this question. Why does China care what Americans think about American data centers? Like, seriously, why? Well, let me answer that question. Because China understands the equation. No electricity means no data centers. No data center means fewer chips. Fewer chips means less computing power. And less computing power means slower AI. And slower American AI means one thing. China wins. Yeah, that's what it means. And if you want proof of just how enormous the economic consequences of slowing AI could be, just look at what happened in the stock market yesterday. The Wall Street Journal says AI chip stocks got absolutely hammered. NVIDIA fell 3.4%. This is NVIDIA we're talking about, one of the most important companies in the world. The company manufacturing the chips had become the backbone of AI and the revolution. Marvel, Intel, Micron, and SanDisk were also down around 6%. Broadcom fell roughly 4.5%. And this wasn't just happening in America. ASML fell roughly 6%. ASM International around 10%. And BE Semiconductor more than 8%. South Korea's SK Hynix dropped 6.4%. Samsung, a brand we all know, fell more than 4%. Japan's Kioxia dropped more than 6%. SoftBank, one of OpenAI's biggest investors, also got crushed, falling roughly 11%. And here's one of the most revealing numbers of all. Siemens Energy fell more than 8%. Now, why does an energy equipment company get hammered because people are talking about slowing artificial intelligence? That's the question we all should ask. I'll explain it, because AI isn't just about software anymore. 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You want artificial intelligence? 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You need nuclear power. 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Quick break. Ben Ferguson Show. More after this.

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0: Welcome back. It is the Ben Ferguson Show. It's nice to have you with us. Now, today's stock market reaction gives you a glimpse of what happens when you slow down. And we're seriously discussing whether we should voluntarily slam on the brakes. I would say no. You need to build the damn data centers. You need to build the power plants. You need to build the semiconductor fabrications. You need to build the transmission. You need to build the nuclear reactors. You need to produce more natural gas. You need to train all these engineers, train the electricians, train the welders. And then ultimately, what are we trying to do? Build an infrastructure. This is what you need to make America the undisputed AI superpower of the world. Because I can tell you who isn't going to apologize for building their infrastructure, and that is communist China. Beijing, they're not debating this. They're not sitting around saying, we'd really like to dominate artificial intelligence, but we're worried somebody might complain at the zoning meeting. That's not how things work in China. They're building and they're investing and they're planning and they're stealing technology when they can get away with it. And they're recruiting the scientists and they're developing the chips and they're building energy infrastructure and they're trying to become technologically independent from the United States of America. Meanwhile, in America, well, we're all sitting here and we're saying, no, let's have a conversation. And I'm fine with that. But why would we tie our hands behind our own backs and let China win? Now, today's stock market reaction gives you a glimpse of what happens when you slow down. The Wall Street Journal, by the way, reports that investors immediately started pricing in the real possibility that slowing advanced AI development in America could eventually slow the enormous capital spending boom surrounding artificial intelligence. Now, the logic here, by the way, is not complicated. Slower AI development, that means potentially fewer data centers and fewer memory chips are needed. Then you need less semiconductor equipment. Then you need less electricity infrastructure. Then you need less construction, meaning you need less American jobs, which means you have less investment. Now, you step back and you look at this. This would mean American workers get hurt. And worse than that, you have less American technological power than we otherwise would have had before. Now, one analyst described today's market reaction as, quote, just a small taste of what the end of the AI spending boom could look like. A small taste. That's their quote. And here's the point everybody needs to understand. China doesn't necessarily have to beat America. America can beat itself. And that's the biggest danger here. China doesn't have to invest or invent a better chip tomorrow if Americans make it impossible to build the facilities that use our chips right now. China, by the way, doesn't have to destroy NVIDIA if American politicians regulate its customers into paralysis. China doesn't have to shut down our data centers if America shuts down our data centers ourselves. You get the theme here, right? China doesn't have to defeat America's energy infrastructure if we refuse to build enough energy for us to win or even compete. In essence, all Beijing really has to do is keep moving while America stops moving. And that's why this debate matters. Now, I'm unapologetically pro-American AI because I know what happens if China wins. They control AI. They control how our kids use it. They control what data comes out. They control everything. I want the world's best artificial intelligence developed in the United States of America. And I want American companies leading it. I want American workers building it. I want American universities producing the scientists. I want American semiconductor companies making those chips. And I want American energy powering these data centers. And I want American values involved in all of it, not Chinese Communist Party values, shaping the technological architecture the rest of the world literally will be using 24/7. That's what I don't want. So what is China doing now? Well, they're saying we just need America to slow down so that we can dominate AI. And that's the part the slowdown crowd never, well, understands or has to adequately answer the question. Look, let's be clear. China isn't shutting down its research laboratories because we decide advanced AI is, well, you know, quote unquote, too dangerous. The technology is here. It's going to be here. The race, and this is a AI arms race, has already started. It will not end. America, we have basically two choices. We either lead on AI or we surrender. Now, Should we have safeguards? Yes. Should companies be accountable if they break American law? Of course. And should communities make sure a trillion-dollar technology company isn't forcing grandma's electricity bill through the roof? Absolutely. Should companies pay their fair share for infrastructure? Yes. And should we protect America's electrical grid that's already, by the way, gotten way too old and is way too vulnerable? Of course. But there's an enormous difference between smart rules and strangling an American industry before we've even won the race. And here's another part of this that drives me also crazy. There are a lot of people talking about data centers as though they're just giant warehouses making billionaires richer. That couldn't be further from the truth. Those buildings are becoming part of America's national security infrastructure right now. 20 years ago, people talked about oil refineries and pipelines as, quote, strategic infrastructure. Today, computing capabilities and capacity, that belongs in the same conversation because being able to compute is literally power. And the country controlling the most advanced computing power is going to possess advantages that we, by the way, as human beings, may not fully understand yet. Imagine AI accelerating the development of new weapons or new medicines or new cures for diseases, new materials, maybe even cyber defenses, cyber attacks, drone technology, autonomous military systems, intelligence analysis, satellite technology, nuclear research. Now answer me one question. Do you want those breakthroughs happening first in Houston or Austin or Silicon Valley or Phoenix or Pittsburgh or New York? Or do you want that happening in Beijing or Shanghai? I know the answer for me is I want it happening in America every time. And that's why the China-linked influence operation should be a giant flashing red warning. I'm not saying China created American opposition to AI. It didn't. I'm not saying every AI critic is somehow helping communist China. They're not. I'm saying China has an obvious strategic interest in exploiting our nervousness, our divisions, and making sure that America slows down. That is what they're trying to do with their bots and their misinformation campaigns. And we have the evidence that these China-linked actors have already started to do exactly that in online debates surrounding American AI infrastructure. So when you see anonymous accounts suddenly telling you that building the infrastructure necessary for AI dominance is some terrible national catastrophe, you have every right to ask this question. Number one, who's behind that account or that opinion? I'm going to say that again. Who's behind it? Then the second question should be, okay, who's amplifying it? And who benefits if America stops building? Because I'll tell you one country that benefits enormously more than any other country out there, that is literally communist China. So this is an AI Cold War, and we better start treating it that way. We've spent decades making the mistake of becoming dependent on China for manufacturing, and we know how that ended during COVID. We watched American factories leave, shut down. We watched supply chains move overseas, and we know what happened again during COVID. We watch China dominate industries that America once led, where now we don't even know how to do it anymore. We can't make that same mistake with AI. America, it's time that not only we invest in technology to drive this revolution, but we have to make sure it stays in America. We got to make sure American engineers are designing those chips, that American investors are the ones that are investing in these jobs. We have to make sure we unleash American energy to protect this infrastructure. We got to build the data centers. We got to build the chips. We got to build the grid. We got to build all of it. Because while we're having this debate, China is already moving forward. Let's also be clear. America invented AI, and China is now trying to win it. And Donald Trump, by the way, his warning couldn't be clearer. Whoever wins, AI wins. He's right. China knows it. Wall Street knows it. Silicon Valley knows it. And America better figure it out very quickly because there is no trophy for second place in this AI Cold War race. There's no participation ribbon waiting for us. There is economic power. This is military power. This is national security. This is literally the future. And if you don't build it here, it's going to China. If you don't power it here, it's going to China. If you don't invent it here, it's going to China. If you don't protect it here, China will own it. And that's why Donald Trump said we must win. Quick break. Ben Ferguson Show. More after this.
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2: News, I'm Angelo Bavaro. A man shot and injured by a federal immigration officer in Austin, Texas. Austin Travis County EMS Chief Rob Lukritz.
3: The patient was stable, vital signs were stable, but in serious condition. They were transported off the scene within 9 minutes of arrival of EMS resources and transported to a local trauma center.
2: Protesters in the city demanding an independent investigation. President Trump weighing more action on Iran amid a new security warning in the Middle East.
4: An alert went out to Americans overnight, warning them of possible airspace closures and flight cancellations. The message was sent by U.S. embassies in various capitals, including Jerusalem.
2: Fox's Trey Yingst. President Trump is set to welcome China's leader to the White House this week, as well as speak to the U.N. General Assembly in New York City. That's where he will also meet with Mayor Zohran Mamdani on Monday. 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

0: Welcome back. It is the Ben Ferguson Show. It's nice to have you with us. Democrats are now sending a major warning, and they're telling you that if you vote for them, the Democratic Party, and they gain control of the House in November in the midterm elections, then they're going to go after Donald Trump for a third impeachment. On ABC this week, the leader of the Democratic Party in the House, Hakeem Jeffries, was asked the question, and here's what he said in response.
1: He said, hold the crooks accountable. Does that mean that the House is going to be pursuing impeachment proceedings on day one?
2: No, we haven't ruled anything in, and we haven't ruled anything out in terms of impeachment. As it relates to accountability, what we're going to do, led by Jamie Raskin and House Committee Democrats on the Judiciary Committee, as well as House Democrats on the Oversight Committee, led by Robert Garcia. Both of them are doing a tremendous job. We've got to follow the facts, apply the law, be guided by the Constitution, and then let the chips fall where they may.
1: You said,
0: now, you listen to Hakeem Jeffries there, and it's pretty clear. We haven't ruled anything out, and we haven't ruled anything out in terms of impeachment. Now, Donald Trump has already been impeached not once, but twice by the crazy Democrats. And if you want to remember just how much Democrats hate Donald Trump, specifically Hakeem Jeffries, I want to take you back to January the 24th of 2020. This is Hakeem Jeffries unhinged on the Senate floor. He's the top Democrat, and he was the impeachment manager. Not only does he hate Trump, but he compared Trump to a terrorist. And terrorists, in fact, who attacked America on 9/11. He wasn't done there. He also compared Donald Trump during this impeachment trial back in 2020 to Nazis in Germany and World War II.
2: America is a great nation. We can handle adversity better than any other country in the world. Whenever America has found itself in a tough spot, we always make it to the other side. We were in a tough spot during the Civil War when America was at risk of tearing itself apart, but we made it to the other side. A tough spot in October of 1929 when the stock market collapsed, plunging us into the Great Depression, but we made it to the other side. We were in a tough spot in December of 1941 when a foreign power struck, plunging us into a great conflict with the evil empire of Nazi Germany, but America made it to the other side. We were in a tough spot in the 1960s dealing with the inherent contradictions of Jim Crow, but we made it to the other side. We were in a tough spot on September 11th when the towers were struck and young men and women like Jason Crow were sent to Afghanistan to fight the terrorists there, so we didn't have to fight the terrorists here, and we made it to the other side. America is a great country. We can handle adversity better than any other nation in the world. But what are we going to do about our character? President Trump tried to cheat and solicit foreign interference in an American election. That is an attack on our character.
0: That is unhinged. That is the same Hakeem Jeffries back in 2020 comparing Trump to terrorists who attacked America on 9/11. That would be Al-Qaeda and Nazis in World War II. Now, he's not done there. And this is a bigger plan now by the Democrats and a warning of what's to come if they win in the midterms. And I'm going to explain more of this to you in a moment. But before we get to that, the stakes right now could not be higher. We've been talking about it. We finally have a president and administration fighting hard for America first. But if we as conservatives lose focus, the same people that we're talking about right now who created this insanity, they're ready and waiting to weaponize the government to go after us and push their progressive agendas. Now, protecting the momentum takes more than just votes. It takes everyday Americans just like you and I staying in that fight for our rights and freedoms. 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All right, so let's go back to the plan here, all right? Not only is what he just said an extraordinary statement, but it is clearly a rallying cry that if you hate Donald Trump, we will impeach him if you'll vote for us. That is the game plan. Democrats win the House. He's positioned to become Speaker. And when it comes to impeaching Trump, Jeffries isn't a newcomer as well to this fight. He's been right in the middle of it before. I go back to the Donald Trump's first term, the first impeachment. In 19, Democrats launched the Ukrainian impeachment investigation after Trump's phone call with Zelensky and allegations that Trump had, quote, pressured Ukraine while congressionally approving military assistance was being, they said, withheld. Now, Democrats, they impeached Trump in December 2019 on two articles. They said it was abuse of power, obstruction of Congress. And Hakeem Jeffries, the same guy that says, yeah, we'll do it again for a third time. He wasn't just someone who cast a vote and then went home. No, no, no. Nancy Pelosi personally selected Jeffries to become one of the seven House impeachment managers who prosecuted the case against Donald Trump before the United States Senate. Now, Jeffries was literally one of the prosecutors of the first Trump impeachment, and his job was to stand in the Senate chamber, argue that Donald Trump should be convicted and literally removed from office, the overthrowing of an elected president of the United States of America. This was a coup attempt because they knew that what they were impeaching him for was bogus. They didn't care. They hated how the American people voted, and what did they decide to do? They decided to try to overthrow the will of the people. Now, Jeffries, again, claimed that the evidence showed Trump had pressured a foreign government to target an American citizen for his own political benefit and interfere in the 2020 elections. He told senators, lied to them, that impeachment was the constitutional remedy for what Democrats considered the abuse of presidential power. This is how rogue Jeffries went. Jeffries became one of the most recognizable figures of the Senate trial. And remember his famous closing line after Trump's attorneys asked why Democrats are putting the country through impeachment? Jeffrey laid out the Democrats' case and finished with a reference to the notorious B.I.G. I'm going to quote. This isn't a joke, what I'm telling you right now. This is real. Quote, and if you don't know, now you know. By the way, the Senate acquitted Donald Trump. But Jeffries, oh no, he wasn't finished. A month later, Jeffries and the other impeachment managers wrote that Trump remained, in their words, quote, lawless and corrupt. And then came January 6th, impeachment number two, the Capitol riot. Jeffries immediately called for Trump's removal from office, coup attempt number two. On January the 7th, one day after the 6th, Jeffries said the president should be removed from office. And he said all options should be on the table, including impeachment and conviction, go to jail and removal. 6 days later, the House impeached Donald Trump for a second time. And of course, Jeffries voted yes. So now you look at Jeffries. What is he saying? It's a call to arms, folks, to help him overthrow the government again. The will of the people to cancel out your vote. And now this is what he's decided to do, which is to campaign on it. I'm going to say it again. To campaign on it. That is what they're saying. Vote for us and we'll impeach Trump for a third time. We will overthrow the will of the people. Tried to for a third time. So if you think this election is about like normal everyday issues, no. If you want to know what Democrats are going to do, this is it. It is going to be lawfare. They're going to go after Trump and anybody else around the president of the United States of America. They're going to do anything they can to destroy Trump and anyone around him, no matter what. So don't say you weren't warned. Get ready, America, because the Democrats have made it clear publicly now for the very first time that if you elect them, they will impeach Trump and go after everyone around him. Quick break. Ben Ferguson Show. More coming up.

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Welcome back. It is the Ben Ferguson Show. It's nice to have you with us. I am looking at the websites of ABC News, NBC News, CBS News, and CNN, also MS Now. None of them have the stories that I'm about to tell you. And there's only one reason why. Because Donald Trump is the president of the United States of America. Now, what I'm about to tell you is not only amazing, it is historic. In fact, it's never happened before in the history of this country. That is a reason enough for them to report on this incredible news. The second point before I give you the news is this. The news I'm about to give you isn't political at all. Yeah, it's actually a completely non-political story about how amazing America is and how amazing America is right now with the economic numbers. So with that as a basis for what I'm about to tell you, get ready because this is truly historic. Not one, but two records. And these aren't projections. These aren't even campaign promises. They aren't somebody's opinion about where the economy might be headed. What I'm about to tell you are numbers just released by the United States Census Bureau covering 2025. Now, before I get to those numbers, I want to take a moment. I want to talk to you about Compassion International. If you're going to change someone's life, you want to know that it actually lasts. And there's one reason that Compassion International has become one of the most trusted child development ministries in the entire world. Independent research is now showing that children that were sponsored through Compassion stay in school longer. In fact, they're 40% more likely to graduate from high school, and this number is even more incredible. 80% more likely to finish college. What a blessing. And that is because sponsorship isn't just temporary relief at Compassion International. It's long-term investment through the local church. And that church is meeting the physical needs while sharing the hope of Jesus. Now, I want you to do what I do. I sponsor a child at Compassion International. And you can too for just $43 a month. And that means you can help shape a child's future. So sponsor a child today at compassion.com. That's compassion.com. All right, now let me get back to these numbers. They're amazing. And here's the big headline. The official poverty rate. Now, this is good news for anyone that was living in poverty. This is also good news for the entire country. The official poverty rate in the United States has fallen to the lowest level ever recorded. Let me be clear. There are fewer people living in poverty in the United States of America right now than at any other time in history. That is not political. By the way, it's great news for the United States of America. We should celebrate that. Fewer Americans living below the official poverty line. That is amazing. Why is it that no one is talking about it? Now, there's another story. It is historic. Another headline that you're not going to hear about. Real median household income has also climbed to the highest level ever recorded. That is amazing. That is also not political. That is something that everyone should be proud of. Everyone in America should be excited about. There's no downside to this news. Think about these two things together. Fewer Americans living below the official poverty line. We should be cheering. And the median American household earning, after adjusting for inflation, is at a higher point than any other time since the Census Bureau began keeping this income data since 1967. That is amazing news. Now, let's just start with poverty. The Census Bureau says the official

paying jobs and lower costs of living, including rent. There's also encouraging news involving children. Again, this is, should be non-political. Everyone should be excited. The official poverty rate for children fell to a historic low of 13.4%. What does that mean? Fewer American children are suffering and living in poverty. That should be non-political. That should be something that should be celebrated. And the official poverty rate, by the way, among Hispanic Americans fell to a historic low of 13.9%. Those aren't numbers from the White House. They're not numbers from the Republican National Committee. They're not numbers from a Trump campaign advertisement. They're from the United States Census Bureau. And now combine that with a second enormous economic headline, which is record number two. The real median household income in America has reached, and this is an incredible number, $87,460 in 2025. It's the highest level ever recorded. Now, let me explain why the word real matters. The number is adjusted for inflation. Now, why do I say it that way, and why does it matter? Let me explain it this way. Simply saying people have more dollars doesn't necessarily mean they're better off if everything they buy has become dramatically more expensive. The Census Bureau adjusts these figures for inflation so that we can make a more meaningful comparison over time. That is extremely important. And on that basis, median household income increased 2.6%. From 24 to 25, rising from $85,000 and change to more than $87,000. It's a new record. So the historical bookends are striking. A previous high during Trump's first term you didn't know about. A new record high during the first year of Trump's second term that the media hopes you don't know about this time. And that's simply what the census timeline is telling you.

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7: Fire. I'm Angelo Bavaro, Fox News. A man shot and injured by a federal immigration officer in Austin, Texas today. Austin Police Chief Lisa Davis.
8: Police Department Special Investigation Unit, who investigates our officer-involved shootings, is on the scene. And I have spoken to Texas Rangers, who will be part of that investigation, and we'll be working side by side in this investigation as well.
7: Austin Mayor.